0: A week-long public hearing on the matter got off to a slow start Monday when subpoenaed witnesses failed to show up on the advice of the tribe's Justice Department. KJZZ's Gabriel Pietrasio reports.
1: Those witnesses included Navajo President Boo Nigrin, but the tribe's DOJ sent a same-day memo advising all government employees to not attend or testify.
2: The Department of Justice is not here to hinder the process.
1: Acting Deputy Attorney General Joanne Jaynes says the best way to do so is in executive session.
2: We can advise you as to what can be disclosed and what cannot be disclosed.
1: Budget and Finance Committee Vice Chair Carl Slater questions whether the DOJ is operating in good faith.
3: It's very difficult to ascertain between the politically appointed leadership of the department what the position of the department is with respect to quash this whole endeavor.
1: Meanwhile, President Nigrin himself has filed several motions to stay the public proceedings. For National Native News, I'm Gabriel Pietrasio.
0: If you've spent time in Ketchikan, Alaska, you've likely seen the work of Israel Shotridge. The Tlingit master carver passed away in Washington State in April at the age of 75. Israel is being remembered for his artistry, gentleness, and love of family. KRBD's Hunter Morrison spoke with two of Israel's loved ones about his life and legacy and has this story.
4: The song is Kinsada, or the bear that is standing up. That's also Israel's Tlingit name. He was a member of the Tongass tribe's bear clan and son of Esther Shea. She wrote the song and is singing it here in this recording. Born Howard Jackson in 1951, Israel was raised in Ketchikan and later changed his name. Israel's passion was for the arts. Willard Jackson, his older brother, says Israel liked to draw at a young age.
5: Creativity for him came easy.
4: After going to college in Seattle, Israel returned to Ketchikan and eventually began carving. His first major project was to carve a replica of the 55-foot Chief Johnson totem pole. It was the first pole in over 50 years to be carved and raised in Ketchikan and still stands downtown today. Israel also met his wife, Sue, around that time.
6: He was friendly to everybody, and I just fell in love with him.
4: In addition to his totem work, in the 1990s, Israel and Sue moved to Washington State, where they opened their shop, the Shotridge Collection. But art wasn't Israel's only passion. He had a love for music and was also a family man who loved spending time with his children and grandchildren. Sue says this, his art and cultural preservation, will be Israel's lasting legacy.
6: He was the humblest and most modest artist that I ever knew.
4: Willard says Israel's carvings and legacy can be found all around the globe.
5: Every time I see it, I know it's his.
4: Sue plans to return Israel's ashes to Southeast Alaska next year for a canoe journey from Wrangell to Ketchikan. She says Israel wanted to do that, but never had the chance when he was alive. Reporting from the traditional first land of the Tongass Tlingit people, in Ketchikan, I'm Hunter Morrison.
0: And I'm Jill Freitas.
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10: Well, hello and welcome to Main Street on member-supported Prairie Public. I'm Eric Dethridge. It's real nice to have you along today, the day after the primary election day. And last night, North Dakota's first husband and wife legislative team got the chance to advance past their primary wins to this November's election. Kristen Kenner is running for Senate, and her husband, Corey, is running for the House of Representatives in District 15. You'll hear from them in the latest episode of our regional news podcast, Prairie Beat. And later in the show on Prairie Plates, Rick Guion taps into the culinary wonders of the Pitchfork Fondue out in western North Dakota. Well, North Dakota's largest city will have a new mayor officially on July 6th. That's when State Senator Josh Boucher will officially assume his new role as chief executive of North Dakota's largest city. There were a few firsts and potential firsts with this election. We'll talk about that with Mayor-elect Josh Boucher. And Josh, welcome. In the interest of full disclosure, we should say that you used to be on our board of directors and an underwriter for Prairie Public as well. That out of the way, a big congratulations to you.
11: Thanks, Eric. It's good to be with you. And it's a great morning to wake up with all the congratulatory texts and outreach from folks. So certainly excited for Fargo's future.
10: Okay, so be honest. What time did you go to bed last night?
11: I ended up being about 3 o'clock. By the time I got done reading all the news stories and responding to the texts, I thought I could spend in the middle of the night. And yeah, so it was a late night, but woke up this morning and ready for a fresh day.
10: Talk about first. The first that we should talk about is that the mayor of Fargo is now a full-time salaried position. The official salary is $100,000. It used to be half of that. It used to be a part-time position. First of all, what do you make of that, and would you have run if it were not?
11: Yeah, no, it's great that the city commission put that in the budget and made that a priority, because the reality is our previous three mayors that I knew, including current mayor Tim Mahoney, all worked much more than full-time. And so to compensate at that level is important. And the reality is I don't think I would have been able to run with a part-time position or part-time compensation, knowing it was a full-time job. And I think when we look at elected offices and how we want to make sure that it's accessible for folks of all different income levels and experiences, making sure that those pay ranges are competitive is an important piece of that. And so certainly that played a role into my decision to run, knowing that I'd be able to pay my own bills as part of the work, not just give back to my community, but also, you know, live not have to have a second job, because, you know, certainly the full-time mayor or the position is a full-time position and needs that focus.
10: Well, speaking of that, I mean, you're a real estate agent to people I know. Are you done with that? Are you going to be dipping your waters part-time into that still? Or what's the status of your life as a real estate agent?
11: Yeah, so I serve as a real estate agent, but also a broker. So I get to support 140 agents across the state of North Dakota and backup agents in Minnesota. So I'll be slowly transitioning out of that leadership role for the company I work with, but will continue to maintain my real estate license in some capacity so I have the opportunity in the future. But as far as helping people actively buy and sell homes, I've had many conversations with folks who want to work with me, and they're more than happy to work with some of the great agents I work with every day.
10: All right. Well, another first, a first, Josh, you are the first, I think it's fair to say, millennial mayor of Fargo. And judging from the celebration of the Avalon last night, you saw lots of tatted young arms. Do you feel like this is a passing of the torch? What do you feel as far as a responsibility to that constituency?
11: Yeah, it's exciting to represent a new generation of leadership for Fargo. You know, Fargo's a growing city. In all honesty, as part of our growth is we've become younger. You know, as other states have gotten older, North Dakota has gotten younger, specifically with the oil boom out west, but then also with the economic development here in the Red River Valley. And so, you know, with the median age of Fargo being 34, I'm 10 years senior that now, but you know, to represent that demographic of Fargoans and North Dakotans, I'm honored. And, you know, certainly we'll bring a different perspective to how we lead and how we engage the public as a part of the city's operations.
10: Well, speaking of perspectives, the person that we have to check the final vote tally, and it doesn't officially, I guess, get made till like June 22nd or something like that. But I believe Michelle Turnberg was in second place. Either she or Denise Kolpak would have been the first woman mayor, another first in Fargo, should that have happened. But that did not. And it's been politely contentious as a race, I would say, very North Dakota in a way. But still, Michelle Turnberg and Dave Pepcorn, the commissioner, had a lot of different opinions about fiscal discipline and what to do about the unhoused situation. They would say that, you know, Fargo should get out of the business of helping the unhoused, leave that to the nonprofits. But first of all, have you had a chance to talk to any of your opponents since last night?
11: Not anyone other than Sekou Sirleaf had reached out, and we were able to engage this morning.
10: And speaking of Sekou, the Human Rights Commission, would you be in favor of retaining that and having that?
11: Yeah, I think there needs to be some sort of mechanism, whether it's inside City Hall or outside, to formally engage with our growing diverse community. You know, 20% of Fargo is people of color, and, you know, people of different faiths and different experiences and cultures. So making sure that, again, how we engage the public, whether people consider themselves diverse or we consider them diverse, you know, they bring important perspective to our community, and we need to engage them and find a way to do that effectively.
10: Well, getting back to Michelle Turnberg and Dave Hepburn, a lot of billboards, a lot of lawn signs too. What would you say then to their voters, their supporters, about how you would engage with them?
11: Well, as I said last night at the Avalon, whether you voted for me or didn't vote at all, you know, I plan to be a mayor who listens and leads and delivers. So I've been in electoral politics since 2012. And, you know, while I certainly have been elected many times in my legislative district, there are a lot of people who didn't vote for me that still found me to be someone that they could lean on or they could reach out to. At the end of the day, we're all Fargoans, and people want what's best for their community, for their families, for their neighborhoods. And so I'm willing to listen and work and find ways that we can work together to advance the different priorities that exist out there.
10: Well, speaking of housing, you being a real estate agent, you're on the front lines when it comes to this, and the group of supporters that you had all throughout the city, millennials. First of all, with first-time home buyers, like what do you tell them now, and how will you engage with them as far as those wanting to buy a home in the economic climate that we're kind of facing right now?
11: Yeah, it certainly was a big part of the campaign conversation. We want to make sure that folks can lock down in Fargo, can continue to call Fargo home, and housing affordability, whether someone's buying a home or renting their home, is continuing to be more and more challenging. And of course, that's something we see across the country. So I, you know, really want to bring my real estate experience and the stakeholders I know in that space to bring people together to find a Fargo solution to that. And part of that, really, for the city's perspective, is how do we make sure we have planning that is sustainable for our growth, both going south and out, but also infill and building in density, so that we can use existing resources such as the roads and the sewer pipe that's already there to reduce the cost to homeowners or new renters. I've heard a lot, especially from renters. 54% of Fargo are people who rent their home, and there's a lot of people who want to continue to rent their home. They don't have an interest in buying their home. That's certainly something I've heard loud and clear throughout the campaign. But their concern is wanting to make sure they have safe housing. While their rent continues to go up or new fees get added to their monthly bill, they're not seeing that security door getting fixed or the mold that they've addressed with their property manager be addressed. And so, you know, part of one of the first things I'm going to do is create a mayor's council on renters. And we're going to bring property managers, landlords, renters together, and we're going to talk about what is the bar is what we consider safe housing in Fargo, and establish that bar, because there's a lot of great landlords and property managers already doing that work. But we want to make sure that they hear from tenants, they hear those concerns, and we're raising that bar so that everyone can have some safe housing.
10: If you're just tuning in, you are listening to Main Street on member-supported Prairie Public. I'm Eric Dethridge. We are talking with Fargo Mayor-elect Josh Boshay. Downtown Fargo, of course, it's on a lot of people's minds these days. You can't help but see it when you drive into downtown or you walk by. Empty storefronts, restaurants are closing down. There was a letter to the editor from one of the owners of a downtown restaurant last week, and she kind of took to task some of the comments from some of your opponents about the situation downtown, what's to blame, and the unhoused situation. And she was also saying, but then again, Josh Boshay, he comes into my restaurant with a group of people. I've seen you at places. Everybody's seen you around downtown. So, you know, the big problems facing the downtown area, housing, crime, the perception of crime anyway, how is you, Mayor-elect Josh Boshay, going to tackle all of that?
11: Yeah, well, first and foremost, we have to make sure that the mayor and the city commission is cheerleading all parts of town, including downtown. And I think, you know, that restaurateur's letter really laid it out that, you know, it doesn't help when we have city leaders talking about how bad certain parts of town are, instead of really digging in to help find solutions. So, you know, whether you live in South Fargo, North Fargo, downtown, whether those are places you want to visit or experience or start or grow a business, I want to make sure that all those communities have what they need to be successful. And so as far as downtown specifically, we have to have a lot of conversations, but the experiences in our downtown, you know, are not unique to Fargo. But there is an opportunity to find a Fargo solution. And I think a part of that is really engaging folks. We know when there are events, downtown is full. I mean, even sometimes the days last week when I was going downtown and it was warmer outside, you saw families in Broadway Square, people frequent it. So this idea that people don't go downtown, I think is just untrue. There's a lot of people who haven't experienced downtown, and I'd love to have them do that. But there's also a lot of great things down on the 25th Street and 32nd Avenue corridor that I'd like Fargo folks to experience. And so that's part of what I want to do as mayor, is take some of the things we've learned about how do you build community and events and culture in places like downtown, and how do we find other neighborhoods or community centers of our greater community that would be willing to have an idea about how can we make a great walkable little giant intersection where there's shops and there's things that families can do, and people from downtown will go a couple times a year to experience that because they're going to have some sort of great annual festival that we all support. And so it's really about making sure Fargo continues to be vibrant, that Fargo continues to be a place that everyone can call home, and really making sure that our leaders are doing that in a way that's positive. There's realities. There are challenges that are facing our community. We have to confront those face on, but we do that by working together.
10: One of the big hot button issues, if you will, for Fargo for a while now, for years and years and years, maybe it still will be for years and years and years, is where are they going to build this convention center? So what are your thoughts now as mayor? I know they're supposed to vote on it June 22nd, maybe. What are your thoughts on that?
11: Yeah, I think first and foremost, you know, I'm supportive of this current commission making that decision. And that's coming up, like you said, on June 22nd. But the next commission is going to do the implementation of that decision. So in terms of where it's going to go, you know, we have two great options between Brewhalla and the Civic Center site. But, you know, the current commission is digging into those numbers to make sure that we're not getting an albatross around our neck in terms of something that is going to cost taxpayers more than what they expected when they voted to support creating a convention center. And so I appreciate the due diligence and look forward to seeing that data as it comes out, specifically the apples to apples comparison between the two sites. Both have a lot to offer our community. And, you know, that may sound like a political answer and not picking one, and that's what a lot of people wanted me to do. I also know that what I found, so I also serve on this Fargo-Moorhead Science Museum Board, joined that late last year. And one thing that's happened for us is we had a site identified. We were working with a developer who's very supportive. They were looking at some other options. And now we've had many other developers come forward and say, hey, if we don't get the convention center, would you consider coming here? And so there's conversations about a performing arts center and other community facilities that, again, help make Fargo great. And so, you know, regardless of what gets picked for the convention center, I think one of those other sites, and then, of course, the other seven sites that didn't make it to the final two, are going to continue to compete for ideas of how do we continue to invest in Fargo and make sure that there's opportunities for people to engage throughout our community.
10: You're going to engage with a new city commission, some new members, some ones are still carrying over. And one of them, certainly, along with the one that is stepping down because of term limits, has touted fiscal responsibility as being a priority for them. How will you manage fiscal responsibility as mayor?
11: Yeah, you know, throughout the campaign, I've said that one of my priority goals with the budget is, first of all, we set a budget number up front and we work backwards from there. So I've already planted a flag saying that I would like to see a budget that grows no greater than 1% over last year. And then we work backwards. We work with the department leaders, the city manager, the finance director to say, how do we make this work? Now, of course, there's realities in that because you have inflation as it relates to, you know, our employees, our great Fargo, Team Fargo, their health insurance costs that come with that. And of course, things just cost more to operate. So those are factors that are going to play into that. But one thing I've learned as I've visited with department leaders over the last several months is I think there's opportunities for more collaboration. There's opportunities to find efficiencies, and whether it's what technology is being used across departments, how do we make decisions, maybe putting a pause on some of our capital projects that for the city specifically, so that we can really get our bearings straight and really look at what that budgeting process looks like. What I'm excited about, you know, with a number of people who ran for commission, but the two that are coming on the commission is both of them come with local government experience. Chad Peterson from the county, Nikki Gullickson from the school board, both of them have dug into local budgets. They understand the role that property taxes pay, not only in how we fund the core services we have in our community, but the pain that people feel and express, so that we're going to come in really, I think, bright-eyed and really work together as a team, along with the current commissioners, Michelle Turnberg and John Strand, to make sure we have a budget that meets Fargo's needs while also not putting too much on taxpayers.
10: And you are listening to member-supported Prairie Public on this Wednesday. I'm Eric Dethridge. If you are just joining us, we are chatting with freshly elected mayor of Fargo, Josh Beauchesne, who won last night with, at last check, about 47% of the vote in a crowded field of five. And, you know, we have a statewide audience here at Prairie Public, so a lot of people from all over North Dakota are listening, and some might be thinking, why do I care about Fargo? What's kind of in it for me? Why should I care? So you're from Minot originally. You served in the legislature for a number of years, since 2012. Why should people in North Dakota, Beulah, North Dakota, anywhere in North Dakota, care about what happens in Fargo?
11: You know, quite honestly,

0: prepare me well for city level experience. It's that I understand what's happening throughout the state. I understand that when Fargo needed more money for transit because we lost some federal funds due to our growth, we found out that Minot, Grand Forks, and Bismarck all have the same needs. So we got the four cities together. We went to the legislature. We were able to receive $2 million over the four communities to provide transit dollars. And also now having a long conversation in this interim about finding sustainable long-term funding for those four communities. When Fargo shows up to Bismarck, I think we need to always do it with the best interest of our neighbors, regardless if that is someone right in our backyard as a neighbor or someone across in the northwest corner of the state. But there are opportunities for us to collaborate with those communities to make sure Fargo's successful. An example I'll talk about that is our chamber, both our chamber and North Dakota State University, independent of one another and collaboratively, do what they call Bakken West tours. They take business leaders and students out to Western North Dakota to experience, to find out about jobs and opportunities and culture and the economies out there. And then on the flip side, we ask those communities to come to Fargo to learn about this. And it's creating some great opportunities for some cross-pollination for how businesses can work together and how we can make sure we support communities throughout the state.
1: Yeah, a little more east-west collaboration than the trains that come through downtown Fargo from the pocket. Right. Well, speaking of statewide, Mayor Mahoney has been in office for, 12 years? Long stretch there, but some have seen you, some see you as a hope for the Democratic Party in North Dakota, which I don't have to tell you has had lots of struggles since the 90s and early aughts when there was a dominance, at least in Congress. What about your political ambitions? The cynical person might say, is this a springboard, a stepping stone for you?
0: Yeah, I certainly heard that a lot through the campaign. And first and foremost, the mayor position and the city commissioner are nonpartisan races. But I knew when I got in the race, I also didn't have to hide who I was. People knew the leader I was, whether it was as a Democratic leader or just a legislative leader, that I'd be bringing that experience to City Hall. And as far as, my future ambitions, I didn't think I'd be sitting in the mayor's office. I didn't think I'd be serving the state legislature when I ran in 2012. Part of the story I shared last night with everyone, my parents were there. They came down from Minot to be a part of last night. Is I come from a hardworking family, a nurse and a construction laborer who were young parents who had three boys and worked their tails off, taught us strong work ethic. But there's not a political bone in any of their bodies. I don't come from a family that sat around at the dinner table talking about policy or politics. It's something I grew into through the community leadership I had here in Fargo. And so that's what drives who I am, not the political party that's next to my name. I certainly align with a lot of those values. But, as far as the future of the Democratic Party in North Dakota, we're seeing not only, I think, growth in who's stepping up and pragmatic, practical leaders within the Democratic Party, but we even saw last night a rejection of the extremism within the Republican Party, right? Not the experience that our neighbors to the South and South Dakota have had the last couple cycles, right? In our last couple cycles here, North Dakotans have said they want moderate leaders. So when they're, especially in a Republican primary, deciding between someone who's more conservative and someone who's more moderate, almost universally, they're selecting the moderate people.
1: Yeah, I think Rob Port said the normies had a good night last night.
0: Yes, yep. And that means, that's, again, part of the superminority in the Democratic Party. We've also said that we've been a part of the ruling majority because we still fund education between 60 and 70% of the cost of per kid in every school district. The roads we've built, the economic development that's happened throughout the state, we've tried as hard as we can to focus on the core issues. And when those extreme ideas, whether it's on the right, and it's not the left here in North Dakota, but in other states it's on the left, when those ideas come forward and those bills become distractions, we're not able to do the core things we need to do within that 80-day period. Hats off to the legislators that got through the primaries last night. They still have work ahead of them to get to a general. But we also know that voters told us they want people who are focused on the real issues, regardless of your political party.
1: I think it's a national thing, too. I think it's loud and clear. People want the parties to work together and find solutions and not be so tribal about their politics.
0: Yeah. I've one of the ahas I've had over the campaign is, I'm 44, so came up and paying attention to the world around me in the 90s and 2000s. But back then, compromise was how things got done, right? The Senate always got to 60 votes because someone gave a little to get a little. And now everyone just digs in, and it's about what team you're in. And we talk about how many divided, we don't even have divided legislatures anymore. I think Minnesota is one of the last of a handful. And instead of being able to find ways to work together, we see extremism kind of growing. And

0: And hopefully we'll continue to see a rejection of that from voters. But the important part, especially for those middle of the road voters, those independent voters, is you got to show up. You got to cast your ballot because you're the real decision makers.
1: Okay, so Senator and Mayor-elect Beauchesne, we save the perhaps the best first for last. You are the first openly gay mayor of Fargo, North Dakota. And I was talking to organizers of Pride at Capitol Pride in Bismarck yesterday. They could barely contain their excitement about the possibility. I'm sure that you've heard lots of that. How does that feel? Do you feel like you're representing something, that you're helping people be seen and opening up minds to possibilities? How do you see all this with this moment?
0: Yeah, you know, first and foremost, representation matters, especially in all levels of our community, whether it's business leaders, whether it's in the military, whether it's in athletics, but even in elected office. And so, yeah, I'm proud to wear that banner and to be a visible representation of, it doesn't matter who you love, how you identify, what your religion is. There are places for you to lead as long as you focus on the core issues and listen to the voters to make sure you're representing them well. So, you know, I've done that over the last, since I've served in the legislature beginning in 2012. And, a lot of people asked throughout the campaign, well, has the quote unquote gay issue or has the gay thing become an issue? And it really hasn't, you know, and I think a lot of that shows that I think we've seen a progression in our local community, but maybe even throughout the state, of rejection of some of that identity politics, but also recognizing that if people are willing to wake up every day, work hard, there is a place for you here in Fargo and in North Dakota, and we want to make sure we support you and lift you up and you help make our community great.
1: Well, happy Pride, Mayor-elect, and I can't thank you enough for taking time out of your very busy schedule today, the day after you won the election for mayor of North Dakota's largest city, Fargo. You will be sworn in on July 6th. Congrats. Thanks again.
0: Thanks. The real work begins now.

0: Now you're hearing Chapel Roan in the background. Couldn't help myself. If you fish around social media enough today, you will see a clip of Mayor-elect Boshé and a duet partner belting out Pink Pony Club at Dempsey's in downtown Fargo last night. Coming up, could North Dakota's legislature feature a husband and wife team? Well, they are one step closer to getting to that goal. You'll hear from the Kenners on our news podcast, Prairie Beat. Henrik Eon talks about a Swiss tradition adopted for cowboys out in Medora, the pitchfork fondue. Stick around, but first, this news.
1: For Prairie Public, I'm Danielle Webster. More children in North Dakota are living in poverty. That's according to a new report, and advocates say stronger policies are needed to address the trend.
2: The annual Kids Count data book from the Annie Casey Foundation ranks states on various factors that impact the well-being of children. North Dakota fares best in the health and family community categories, but Zaina Berg says 13% of kids across the state are living in poverty, with children of color experiencing higher rates due to generational disinvestment and discrimination.
3: It's really a measure of whether families have the financial means to afford basic needs like safe housing, food, and childcare. So seeing poverty really jump up like this, it's a signal that families are struggling.
2: Berg says measures like state child tax credits and free school meals could help to directly support families grappling with rising costs. North Dakotans will vote in November on a mandate that the state must pay for meals for K-12 students. A new scoring system this year shows whether policies and public investment are actually improving children's lives. The state ranks pretty poorly when it comes to young children enrolled in school, but Berg says the numbers don't reflect the state's recent investments in early childhood education, including programs aimed at getting kids kindergarten ready.
3: We're still waiting for the data to catch up to understand access to early childhood education and how that's impacted the state. So that's one where you could look at the data and think North Dakota's not doing so well. Data just takes a while to catch up to the policies.
2: Similar to national trends, less fourth graders in North Dakota are proficient in reading post-pandemic. Berg says impacts will likely continue for years to come.
3: Reading proficiency is tied back to access to early childhood education. How often were children read to in their early years? It ties back to kindergarten readiness. So it's a building measure where you wouldn't expect it to recover super quickly.
2: There's also more uninsured children in North Dakota with federal changes to safety net programs like Medicaid. Berg says it's critical for the state to improve outreach to ensure children eligible for the program are enrolled. For Prairie News Connection, I'm Judith Ruiz Branch.
1: And North Dakota Congresswoman Julie Fedorchak says she's looking forward to her campaign for re-election. Fedorchak has served one two-year term in Congress. She did not receive the endorsement from the GOP state convention in Minot. That endorsement went to Alex Balazs, whom Fedorchak defeated in the primary. Fedorchak will face Democrat Trigvi Hammer. She defeated him 2 years ago.
4: I won't spend a lot of time thinking about Trigvi. I'm thinking about listening to North Dakotans and responding to them and reflecting what they want in my work here in Washington, D.C., addressing issues like getting the Farm Bill passed and trying to help in any way I can to get the year-round E15 through the Senate, advancing additional solutions on regulatory reform for energy.
1: For Prairie Public, I'm Danielle Webster.
5: What do you do on a Saturday morning? Maybe you're getting your children ready for a baseball game or in the winter for hockey. Maybe you're warming up to the day with a cup of coffee. And why not pair that ritual with a rewarding listening experience? Hi, I'm Scott Simon. 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
0: 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I'm Eric Dethridge. Welcome back to Main Street. A little bit later in the show, it was a historical election night in more ways than one. In the Devil's Lake area, a husband and wife team are poised to become the first married couple in the North Dakota legislature. Danielle and I will have details on that in this week's Prairie Beat. But first, let's bring a cowboy-sized hearty appetite to Western North Dakota.
6: Welcome to another edition of Prairie Plates here on Main Street. I'm Rick Yeon. Prairie Plates is served weekly, and we find special guests around the state and region to talk about cuisine and what's going on food-wise in the region. And today we have Brock White on, who is the marketing director of the Theodore Roosevelt Medora Foundation. We're going to be talking about the North Dakota legendary pitchfork fondue, which a lot of folks that go to Medora experience, and it's just a delicious way to experience Medora. Brock, welcome to Prairie Plates.
7: Thanks, Rick. Thanks for having me. I appreciate it.
6: Well, thanks for coming in. And before we talk about the pitchfork fondue, I do want to mention an event happening tomorrow in Fargo at Brewhalla, which is put on by the North Dakota Beef Commission and the North Dakota Barley Council. It's a beef and beer event at Brewhalla in the afternoon with a Food Network chef, Justin Warner. They're bringing him in to do some cooking demos and beer pairings at Brewhalla. And if you would like to attend the event, contact the North Dakota Beef Commission for more information. Their website is ndbeef.org. Brock, tell us about yourself and your role at the Theodore Roosevelt Medora Foundation.
7: Hey, you bet, Rick. So thank you. So my name is Brock White. I'm the marketing director here for the Theodore Roosevelt Medora Foundation. Been in the foundation now since the beginning of the year, but born and raised. I'm a Southwest North Dakota kid my entire life. I grew up in Bowman, just down the road from Medora. I've been coming to the musical and all the things here my entire life, and came with my family. Now I bring my kids here, and it's part of tradition like we all do. And so just glad I'm part of this. I live over in South Hart by Dickinson. But like I said, I've been a Southwest ND kid my entire life, and just glad to be on the team now helping the foundation further our mission here.
6: My family's from Southwestern North Dakota, Regent, Hedinger County, and so that's kind of fun to talk to someone from out there. But Brock, let's get into the meat of it, or the beef of it. Tell us about the pitchfork fondue. Like I said, it's North Dakota legendary. People hear about it. Describe the pitchfork fondue for our listeners.
7: That's a great question, Rick, and I'll paint the visual if I can, because it's a visually appealing. It's almost more of a spectacle than a dinner at times, even though the food is amazing, right? But when you walk into the Pitchfork Fondue, it's an outdoor setting up on the Jaden Terrace right by the Medora Musical. So it overlooks the Badlands. It's the best dinner with a view you'll ever get in your life, in my opinion. And when you walk in, you're going to walk right by four giant vats of boiling oil where our cowboy cooks load up New York strip steaks, a big 12-ounce strip steak, put it on pitchforks, and they dunk it and boil it in the oil, and you take it off, and then you walk through a buffet line, and we have, you know, all the things you'd love with a steak dinner: baked beans, baked potatoes, garlic toast, all those great things, right? Brownies, fresh salads, and lemonade and coffee. But the smell overtakes the area. The food is delicious, and it's this incredible sensory overload of the boiling steaks and the smells and the views and live music playing while you eat your supper. And then you get to walk on over and enjoy the Medora Musical. Have some popcorn, have a soda, enjoy the greatest show in the West. So really for us, we talk about it as kind of the best combo in the West. You can't miss it. You got to do them both together, in my opinion. But really, the pitchfork steak fondue is just this over-the-top way to enjoy a steak dinner right in the Badlands the way they would have done it back in the day.
6: How many steaks can you fit on a pitchfork?
7: I'm going to say each pitchfork probably holds right about, well, that's a good question. I think about eight is what it is, roughly, eight or so. And they put about two or three pitchfork full loads into each vat. To give you some context, Rick, I think last year We did about 41 or 42,000 Pitchfork Steak Fondue dinners last year up at the Butte. So pretty busy year, a lot of steaks going through. I think this year so far we've done close to, boy, how many is it? Probably almost 5,000 already this year. So and we were only 1 week into the musical. So a lot of interest, a lot of activity. And really, like we always say, you got to pair them together because it's a great combination, a 1-2 punch of dinner and a show.
6: Wow, that is an extraordinary amount of steaks.
7: I know we've talked about, like, are we probably on the short list for like some kind of world record for the most steaks served in the summer or steaks served in the month? And I think we're going to look into that down the road, but man, we got to be close because that is a lot of strip steak going out the door. And we're in beef country, you know, so there's a lot of high standards we're held up to out here. If people know a good steak, you can't fool them around here. So if we get that kind of repeat business, it must be something's working, right?
6: You are in cattle country, and it's one of the most beautiful parts of North Dakota, that's for sure. And these are pretty large steaks. I saw on your website there are 12 ounces or so.
7: Yeah, 12-ounce New York strip steak is what it is, yeah. So definitely a hearty serving, you know. Even if I'm the kind of guy that likes a 16-ounce ribeye once in a while, 12-ounce definitely fits the bill. Plus the buffet is crazy. I mean, the baked beans are, you know, kind of cowboy styles. They have that molasses brown sugar, really good flavor to them. And there's huge baked potatoes and all the extra fixings you could think of. And, you know, for your sweet tooth for dessert, you can have brownies or a cinnamon sugar donut. And so really a little bit of everything. And even the cool thing is, even for the kids that might not want a steak, we do for kids 12 and under all summer long with a paying adult. They can have a free hot dog meal too. So we make sure everyone's taken care of with the Pitchfork Steak Fondue.
6: We're having a fun discussion today with Brock White, who's the marketing director of the Theodore Roosevelt Medora Foundation, about the North Dakota legendary Pitchfork Fondue. You know, this event seems to be popular. Obviously, there's some reasons to keep doing it, right, Brock?
7: Yeah, I mean, I think at this point, it's a little bit tradition, a little bit of rite of passage, right? You know, I think it's one of those things that if you're a traveler coming from near or far, you know, your friends have told you probably word of mouth about Medora and the national park and the musical, and they probably told you about the fondue and they tell you you have to do it. I mean, I just walking around the Butte last week when we had opening week, talking to couples from far and wide, from California and Idaho and Wyoming and everywhere, they're all telling me that, yeah, we talked to our friends that came out here a couple of years ago, and they said you have to do the fondue and do the musical. And so I think for us, it's tradition, it's a spectacle, it's an amazing, beautiful view. And I think anytime, you know, you can bring families together to sit down at the picnic tables and meet each other and make new friends, and make new connections, that's what makes North Dakota so great, what makes us so great. And we really look at the Pitchfork Steak Fondue as one of those, just, I think it's a North Dakota icon at this point. It's one of those bucket list things you have to do if you're in North Dakota.
6: I think one big thing about food, and one of the reasons why I do this segment, is exactly what you just talked about, is the community aspect of it, meeting new people. You're going to meet some great people in Western North Dakota, some very friendly people, and it sounds like I need to make a trip out to Medora this year to try out the Pitchfork Fondue.
7: I think you do, Rick, and you mentioned the meeting the people, and the cool thing is, you know, we're the foundation here. We're in 40 years of existence now. The musical's in its 61st year. We've got employees here that have been with us for 30, 20 years. I mean, long tenured people here. So when you're talking to folks at the Fondue, like our head of our hospitality and lodging, Lupchuk, you know, he'll talk about some of the memories and things that have changed. You get to know him and get to know the people behind the scenes here. And there's just so many cool stories and great people and great hospitality. And it does. It brings us together. It's a common bond. We all bond over food. We have our memories. You and I could probably sit here and talk about the places we love the most, our favorite, you know, dive hole in the wall steakhouses and stuff. So it's a cool thing that brings us together, and it's a great way to bond and connect.
6: This event has been going on for a while now, probably decades, right?
7: Yeah, I think the permanent home was built in the early 90s at the Jaden Terrace up on the Butte up there. There was some different locations throughout the years that kind of got it going, but the terrace has definitely been around since the early 90s, I think close to when the renovation was done for the amphitheater at the same time, right about there. So, yeah, we're talking, it's a decades-long tradition now, and you know, I mentioned those family memories, right? That's part of my draw to Medora and why I love the area so much is I can go back to when my mom and grandma brought me up here. Now I bring my kids here, and it's those things you pass down, and it's part of family traditions and memories, which is, makes the connection to the area so special for so many people.
6: How do interested folks make a reservation to get the Pitchfork Fondue, or do they just give you a call online, or do they just show up?
7: There's a few ways you can do it. We'll take you any way you want to come, right? So Medora.com is your best bet to plan ahead. Head to Medora.com and you can book your tickets. We do have some evenings where we're pairing the Pitchfork Steak Fondue and the musical together. I know you mentioned, Rick, the Beef Commission event coming up. They're going to be here on the 20th of June as part of our Farming and Ranching Heritage Night at the musical. And we're celebrating all the farmers and ranchers of the regions. And one of those nights, that 20th, we have that bundle package on the Steak Fondue and the musical. But anytime you want to book it, Medora.com, the musical and the fondue run 6 nights a week, Tuesday through Sunday, at 5:30 every night for the fondue, 7:30 for the musical. Or you can call 1-800-MEDORA-1 or stop at the ticket junction office here in town or any box office we have throughout the community.
6: That sounds good. And we're going to switch gears a little bit here to talk about a lot of events coming up in Medora. A big one with the Theodore Roosevelt Presidential Library opening. Tell us a little bit about that.
7: Yeah, it's exciting, Rick. You know, July 4th, 2026, the library is going to open up on America's 250th birthday. And we're just so excited. It's going to be a great opportunity for us to kind of show the world what makes Medora so special and the Badlands so special, why Theodore Roosevelt fell in love with this place, why Harold Schaefer fell in love with this place, right? So looking forward to that event. July 2nd through the 5th, we're hosting an America 250 Festival. So you talk about food, we're going to have food trucks in town. I think about 18 different food vendors are coming to set up at Chimney Park along with live entertainment. We'll have areas downtown of live entertainment and food vendors. So July 2nd through the 5th is part of the library's grand opening week. A big, big festival birthday party to celebrate America and enjoy the moment and really just welcome a lot of new visitors to the area and show them what makes Medora and the Badlands so special.
6: Yeah, special, I think, it is the right word. And for Medora to host an event like that, I think is really extraordinary and special for the whole state of North Dakota.
7: Yeah, I sometimes joke with my friends and family. Yeah, I know that I work here and I drink the Kool-Aid, but beyond that, I'm a North Dakota resident first and foremost, right? I grew up in Bowman. I lived in the southwest corner my entire life, and opportunities like this don't come our way very often. And so for all of us to put our shoulder behind the wheel, if you will, and take advantage of the moment here, we're looking forward to it. And I think really it's a great time to, like you said, show the world what makes us so special and bring everyone out here and showcase us in a great light. And just really excited for some people to get their eyeballs on Medora and the Badlands for the first time and kind of understand why the story is what it is and why the library belongs here to you. I think it's a great combination with the National Park and all that we offer with the musical and kind of being a whole triple threat, if you will, and getting people here, they're just going to fall in love and it's going to be fantastic.
6: Brock White with the Theodore Roosevelt Medora Foundation. Thank you so much for joining us today. It's been a great discussion about the Pitchfork Fondue and the goings-on in Medora this summer. Thanks for being with us.
7: Thanks, Rick. I appreciate it.
6: This has been another edition of Prairie Plates here on Main Street. I'm Rick Guillen. We'll talk to you next week.

0: Well, hello. I'm Eric Etheridge.
1: And I'm Danielle Webster. Welcome back to Prairie Beat,
0: our weekly news podcast from us here at Prairie Public. Well, Danielle, every week we sit down and chat about some news headlines. This week we are going to break down the main news of the day, the stories that are contributing to a lot of us dragging our feet a little bit this morning after being up so late last night. I'm not sure how many times that it's happened that severe weather has swept the entire state at the same time as it did on Election Day, but that is exactly what happened in North Dakota last night.
1: Yes, and you know, we in the newsroom absolutely are always keeping tabs on politics in the state. This being a midterm election year is certainly no exception, so we've been monitoring those races for months now, but I'm not sure if you could call it serendipity or bad luck or whatever that we also happen to have bad weather at the same time, but those stars certainly did align last night. Dave, Todd, and myself were live blogging as the election results came in, and I was doing so from my kitchen. Because of the weather, I also had some storm chasers and weather forecasters up on my TV in my living room, so just so I could keep an eye on it while all those votes were being tallied. It was an active night on all fronts.
0: Oh, yeah. I definitely woke up when the storms arrived in my backyard. I mean, I swear it lasted about 10 minutes, but it woke me up enough to be able to look at some of the results. Some of your live vlogging and check it out as they came in.
1: Yeah, I slept through the storm myself, and honestly, I think I needed the few extra minutes. I'm tired.
0: Yeah, I can tell. At least you're over your cold, so no frog sound effects this time. Sorry. Well, let's get into it then. We've been talking all day about the different races and contests statewide and local. I had the chance, if you're listening on the Main Street broadcast earlier, to talk with Fargo's new mayor-elect Josh Beauchesne, which has had a lot of attention not just locally but statewide. Even cross-border states, too. Voters in North Dakota approved Measure 1, which that requires any constitutional amendment measures to be limited to just one subject. That was very interesting. And also in Fargo, the infrastructure sales tax was extended. But Danielle, as I understand, you want to talk a little bit today about something really unique, a husband and wife running for the legislature together in the same district, District 15. Well, I hope that would be the same district, right?
1: Yes. So, okay, full disclosure, I grew up in Devil's Lake, and that is where District 15 is located. And I do know Corey and Kristen Kenner from just growing up in town there. It's a small town. I went to school with their kids. And I was joking with them this morning, you know, just from knowing their son, Philip, especially. I've always known that they're a very politically interested and invested family. So when I saw that they were running for the legislature this year, it wasn't really surprising to me. It seems like a natural fit for them, really. But I asked them both, why are they doing that now?
2: We had always been interested in politics, but, you know, both of our jobs were really not conducive to being able to do something like this. You know, Kristen ran her own dental practice, and I was vice president at the college.
3: I just felt that I wasn't having a purpose-driven life anymore. I mean, I was used to being with people all the time. I was used to solving problems. That was my life, and I always worked really hard. And suddenly I wasn't working hard on the things that I really felt that mattered, and I didn't want to clean out any more drawers or closets. I just need to give back and be a public servant again.
1: The Kenners are running as Republicans in District 15. Both Kristen and Judy Estenson ran against incumbent Kent Weston for his Senate seat, and Corey ran as one of three Republicans for the district's two House of Representatives seats. Corey and incumbent Kathy Freilich were the top two vote-getters ahead of Donna Henderson in the House primary, so they will meet Democratic opponents in that race in November. And Kristen emerged as the victor in that Senate race, edging out Kent Weston by a very thin margin of only 41 votes.
3: It was really, really close. And I certainly hope I'm going to be able to represent the people that voted for him. And I want to have dinner with him and his wife and get to know how he thinks and what's important to him and how he was representing the people for those people that didn't vote for me.
0: Yeah, it's incredible how these races can come down to just a handful of votes.
1: Yeah, lots of races across the state were very close indeed. And there are no current Democratic MPL candidates for Senate in District 15, so Kristen will be running now unopposed.
0: All right, so the wife of the husband and wife team is a definite shoo-in, and the husband didn't have too bad of a chance either. Yeah. So, yeah, obviously many people choose partners in life, and there are things we like doing with our spouses. Running for office together is not something you hear many married couples doing or even talking about doing. We've already established the Kenners to be a very politically interested and motivated family. Now, Danielle, how did they decide who would run for which chamber?
1: Yeah, I asked them about that, and they both said they took the personality traits that they each have and applied them to each chamber, and then they flipped them.
2: Traditionally, the Senate is considered a little more sedate, maybe.
4: and a little slower moving. My wife, you know my wife, I think.
1: Yeah.
4: And she's, she's far from sedate. Okay, so she's, you know, pretty animated and talkative.
3: And I always think about Kent Conrad talking about when I was there in Washington, D.C., talking to him. And he said, well, Kristen, you know, the Senate and the House are two different things, you know. It's like a teacup. And he said, the cup is the House. It's hot. It's taking the heat. It's volatile. And then he goes, that the saucer of it is the Senate. They've let the heat dissipate out and you stop and you figure things out. And he goes, you need both in our country. And I always remember him saying that. And I thought, I think I need to be the saucer.
1: I also asked them, as a husband and wife team, I mean, I think of things, for instance, like my husband and I like to do together and also things we definitely prefer to do apart. Are there advantages or disadvantages to this sort of endeavor, both campaigning and legislating together?
4: I tell you, it was a real advantage, you know, because we just traveled together. And you know, when we placed yard signs or when we knocked on doors or hung door signs and whatever up, we traveled all over the district together. And so it wasn't lonely. Let's put it that way. It was good.
3: Well, I think probably one disadvantage might be if we don't agree on a bill. But I mean, that's just life being married. I mean, you always have things that you don't agree on 100% of the time. And it probably, he might be standing one way and I'm thinking the other way. I think that would be the greatest one, that you might be ticked off for a little while, but I think you'll just get through it.
1: They both told me that while they were traveling through the district, they were surprised to find many constituents who either they said they didn't know who their representatives were in the legislature, or they felt like they were just underrepresented, people that said who they had reached out to their representation but felt ignored. And I also asked them about what these voters were looking for in their representation. What were the issues that were most important to them?
4: Well, a lot of people were really, really concerned about infrastructure. Roads, and we found that out too as we drove around the district. Oh my gosh, some of the roads were really, really tough. Water issues are always a big issue. I mean, they've been a big issue forever. And tourism, one of the things about tourism, they didn't seem to, the people that talked to us that are involved in that industry, they said they just couldn't get responses from legislators up north, especially.
3: The top issue that I heard was property taxes. Everyone is up in arms of property taxes. And why are they having to pay so many, such high property taxes? And there's got to be a way to get it down. And they were grateful, you know, for getting their $1,600 back this year. But, I mean, they want more.
1: Kristen said she also heard on the campaign trail about the shortage of mental health providers and counselors in the state and how licensing requirements not allowing reciprocity is limiting residents being able to get those services that they need for mental health and addiction counseling. So she said she was very interested in learning more about that and finding out what there can be done to address that.
0: And the candidates are both Republicans, right?
1: Yeah, yes,
0: so
1: they are.
0: It's not like James Carville and Marley Matlin, where they sit at the dinner table in the big. Well, they always said they didn't sit at the table and talk about politics, but it's very interesting. This is one of those examples of if you're going to talk about politics, then maybe put your money where your mouth is and do something about it.
1: So
0: that's
1: so
0: cool. Yeah. Well, hopefully the candidates and all the other politicians running in the races have a day or two to relax a bit before hitting the ground running again for those November general elections. Those will be here before we know it, and we will once again be ready to watch those races and bring those results when the time comes. Aside from weather and politics, Danielle, were there any other stories of note this week?
5: It was funny because they came into town, and next thing you know, my phone's ringing at my desk, and they said, they're in town to make two movies. And they need people, and you're it.
1: Well, there was one. If you have a chance, find Todd McDonald's report he did this week about May Pang. She had a two-day exhibit this week in Fargo called The Lost Weekend, about a look into an 18-month period in the life of John Lennon. May Pang was a personal assistant to John Lennon and Yoko Ono, among other things.
0: Yeah, you'll definitely want to check out that incredible story. Todd got the long end of the straw and got to do it, not me. But it's really, really cool. A big slice of Beatles history there for you. So thanks for all that and all the live blogging, Danielle.
1: You bet. Be sure to tune in to Prairie Public for more news or check us out online at news.prairiepublic.org.
0: All right, that'll do it for us this week on Prairie Beat. I'm Eric Dethridge.
1: And I'm Danielle Webster. We'll see you on the beat next week.
0: That is it for this Wednesday edition of Main Street. I'm Eric Dethridge. The pleasure has been all mine. Thank you for joining me. I'll be back with you tomorrow, and on the show we'll celebrate 10 years of Fargo's Community Cafe Heart and Soul. They have kind of a pay what you can, pay it forward system of feeding hungry people in Fargo. We'll talk to Leola Dahl, Heart and Soul's founder and executive director. Plus, we'll have a spotlight on Bismarck Pride, and you'll hear a conversation with singer-songwriter Mason Jennings. Hope you'll join me for that tomorrow. In the meantime, have a great rest of your day.

0: partly to mostly cloudy overnight. Breezy west and north. Showers becoming likely northwest. Lows 45 to 55. Mostly cloudy, windy tomorrow. Showers likely with a chance of afternoon thunderstorms. Highs mid-60s to mid-70s. Overnight lows then will be in the mid-40s to mid-50s. Friday, partly cloudy, windy north, central and east. Breezy elsewhere. Highs mid to upper 60s far north to low 80s southeast. Saturday's highs low 60s to low 70s. Sunday's highs will be 65 to 75. That's our forecast from Prairie Public.
1: This is Prairie Public, a news, music, and information service in partnership with North Dakota State University, KDSU Fargo, KUND Grand Forks, KPRJ Jamestown, KCND Bismarck, KDPR Dickinson, KMPR Minot, KPPW Williston, and KPPD Devils Lake.
2: Why would anyone move from the United States to Europe? Well, coming up, three American-born tour guides explain why they did just that. Tim Tendick feels more at home in Rotterdam in the Netherlands.
3: It just feels culturally more fitting, more comfortable there.
2: Amanda Buttinger went to Madrid to study Spanish. 28 years later, it's where she's raising her family.
4: The kids are in the streets, playing in the squares. The people are out walking around in the parks and the piazzas and the plazas.
2: Studies took Jim McDonough to Berlin, where he's also raising a bicultural family.
5: Even though in a city like Berlin, 3.7 million people, I feel as if I'm in a small town because I run into the same people at the same places every day.
2: Plus, find out what's on those islands you see offshore in the Venetian Lagoon.
6: Venice is 120 islands linked together by more than 400 bridges, 150 canals, actually.
2: Come along. It's Travel with Rick Steves.
7: Live from NPR News in Washington, I'm Ryland Barton. U.S. Central Command has begun another round of strikes on Iran. NPR's Quill Lawrence reports back and forth violence threatens to undermine a ceasefire and hope for a negotiated peace.
8: Iran's drone attack that downed a U.S. Apache helicopter this week has set in motion the most sustained hostilities since a shaky ceasefire took hold in April. Central Command launched what it called proportional response to unjustified Iranian aggression. Iran struck back at U.S. bases in the Gulf. And now CENTCOM says it has launched additional, quote, self-defense strikes in response to Iran's unwarranted and continued aggression. President Trump told Fox News that the next round of attacks might take out power plants and bridges, though targeting civilian infrastructure could constitute a war crime. Quill Lawrence, NPR News.
7: House lawmakers grilled Microsoft co-founder Bill Gates for more than 4 hours today about his years-long relationship with convicted sex offender Jeffrey Epstein. The appearance was part of the Republican-led House Oversight Committee's investigation into the disgraced financier. NPR's Ava Berger has more.
9: Bill Gates told lawmakers he never witnessed or knew about any of Epstein's crimes. Before the closed-door interview, he stopped and told reporters he was appearing voluntarily.
10: I hope my testimony is helpful to the work, important work of the committee to find justice for the victims.
9: In an opening statement, Gates said he met with Epstein on various occasions from 2011 to 2014 because he believed Epstein could help connect him with potential donors for his foundation. Gates also admitted to affairs and said Epstein used that information to pressure Gates to, quote, re-engage with him. Ava Berger, NPR News.
7: President Trump signed a bill into law giving $70 billion to ICE and the Border Patrol today, enough to fund the agencies through the end of his term. It ends a nearly 6 months fight over Department of Homeland Security funding that began with shooting deaths of two U.S. citizens during Trump's immigration crackdown in Minneapolis. In Southern California, the FBI and the Environmental Protection Agency executed a search warrant today at an aerospace plant in Garden Grove. The investigation follows a major chemical scare last month that forced some 50,000 nearby residents to flee their homes, as Jill Replegal reports.
11: For several days over Memorial Day weekend, firefighters warned that a tank holding several thousand gallons of a toxic chemical known as MMA was in danger of exploding, with a potential blast zone that included surrounding neighborhoods. The chemical eventually stabilized. Here's First Assistant U.S. Attorney Bill Asaley.
12: Obviously, this was a huge case that had a big impact on the community, so we want the public to be assured that we're going to take this seriously.
11: He says the EPA and other federal agencies are looking into whether the company, GKN Aerospace, failed to take precautions to prevent the scare. For NPR News, I'm Jill Replegal in Garden Grove.
7: U.S. stocks fell today. The NASDAQ slid nearly 2%. This is NPR News. The Trump administration is urging a federal court to reject an attempt to block this weekend's UFC fight on the South Lawn on the White House, arguing that the event is too close to make any changes. Two Virginia residents sued, arguing that environmental review and congressional approval weren't followed. A coalition of tribal conservation and environmental groups has filed a lawsuit challenging a federal land exchange that would transfer more than 700 acres of a South Texas wildlife refuge to SpaceX. Texas Public Radio's Corey Cook reports.
13: The lawsuit, filed against the U.S. Fish and Wildlife Service, seeks to block the transfer of 715 acres of the Lower Rio Grande Valley National Wildlife Refuge to SpaceX for 683 acres of land the company owns. Plaintiffs argue the exchange violates federal laws requiring wildlife refuge land swaps to provide net conservation benefits. Lakin Jordahl is with the Center for Biological Diversity, one of the groups filing the lawsuit.
14: From the beginning, SpaceX has been a terrible neighbor to this wildlife refuge. And over the years, they have actually degraded the ecological value of this refuge land.
13: SpaceX, which did not immediately respond to a request for comment, has expanded rapidly in the area since selecting Boca Chica as a launch site in 2014. I'm Corey Cook in San Antonio.
7: Scientists have discovered marine life thriving on a millions-year-old whale graveyard. Researchers used a submersible to explore the remains in the southeastern Indian Ocean and found bones dating back 5.3 million years. The researchers say several factors help preserve the bones, including their high density. This is NPR News.
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16: It helps to have someone who grew up just outside of Venice to let you in on the charming places that lie just beyond the reach of the tourists that fill the city's walkways and piazzas. Coming up today on Travel with Rick Steves, a lifelong Venetian guide introduces us to what's just a short ride away on a vaporetto in the calm harbor known as the Venice Lagoon. Among its islands are ones that are famous for glassmaking and a beach festival, and some not-so-famous ones where you can stroll among vineyards, orchards, and view murals in uncrowded historic churches. Let's start the hour checking in with three American-born tour guide friends who've made a life for themselves in their favorite cities of Europe. Have you ever wondered what it would be like to move abroad, trade in the familiar for something new, or what it actually takes to settle into a different country for the long haul? For some Americans, that's just a distant dream. But for others, it's a real consideration, and Europe is a top destination. Today, I'm joined by three Americans who did exactly that. They packed up, crossed the Atlantic, and they've built long-term lives in Europe, and they're glad they did. Amanda Buttinger hails from Maryland, and she's lived in Madrid for many years. Tim Tendix from California, now he calls the Netherlands home, and Jim McDonough has made his way from Minnesota to Berlin. I've asked them to join us here to help understand what truly goes into making a new home outside your native culture. The motivations that drew them overseas, the surprises they encountered, and the real-world pros and cons of carving out a life far from where they started. So, just off the bat, you guys, thanks so much for being here. And, Amanda, you went from Maryland to Madrid. Just in a quick little nutshell, why'd you do that? Tell us the story.
4: I went to Madrid to study Spanish, and then I went back to study some more Spanish, and I thought, I'll spend a year here, a couple years, an adventure turned into a lifetime.
16: And how long has that been?
4: Since 1998.
16: Wow.
4: So quite some time.
16: So you're local?
4: Yes, local.
16: And Jim, from Minnesota to Berlin, how did that happen?
5: Yeah, similar story to Amanda. I went there as a college student on an academic scholarship, and I was all completed. I didn't have anything planned right away back home. Being a student of German history, I decided to become a local tour guide, and that's what I've been doing now for 19 years.
16: Tim, you're from California, but now you're from the Netherlands. Mm-hmm. What's the story?
3: You know, I had lived in Belgium about 15 years ago, and I enjoyed that as well. But I find that even though the Belgians eat better, I feel more at home in the Netherlands, and it's fun. And the main disadvantage being that it rains so much, being from the part of California I am where it never rained, we used to enjoy rain. So I said, I like rain. And they said, oh, give it 6 months. But there I am a few years in, and I still love it when it rains.
17: How many years have you been in the Netherlands?
3: 3 years now.
17: Just 3 years. All right. And what city do you call home?
3: In Rotterdam.
17: Rotterdam.
3: Yeah.
17: So generally, how's it going? Are you doing this just for a little while longer, or are you in this for the long haul?
3: My plan is to stay. I bought an apartment. My hope is to be there. My downstairs neighbor has been in that building for 40 years. He says, I'll leave when they carry me out. I said, I'm going to be inspired right by that. I'm with you.
17: Amanda.
4: So, yes, I have my family there. I have my two teenage boys growing up there, and I'm quite settled. I love living there.
17: In Madrid.
4: Yeah.
17: And Jim in Berlin.
5: Well, if I hadn't gotten involved with the Fräulein, I might have moved back, but I met my Berlin wife there, and we've got 10-year-old twins now.
17: If there was, let's say if there was 1,000 Americans living in Europe right now, how many of them do you think are there because they met the travel person of their dreams?
4: Probably 992. Yeah.
17: So that's a big factor, isn't it? You're falling
4: Although
17: in love
4: I
17: with
4: will
17: the
4: say,
17: culture.
4: I will say, my you know, I had a couple of different boyfriends in the beginning, and mom and dad, they say, when are you coming back now that you've broken up? And I said, no, I'm in love with the city, the country, being in a different place.
17: Oh, okay, so the human being is the gateway drug to get you turned on by the whole society. I've heard that a lot. I was talking to a friend of mine who's an expat, and he says he doesn't like the term expat.
3: No.
17: He just doesn't like it. Mm-hmm. What is your thinking about that term expat?
3: I'm not a big fan either, because to me, there's a lot of conversation about immigration, and I think immigration is one of the core stories of humanity. And so to give us a different word, I want to say, why? What is the difference here? It smacks of privilege to me.
17: It smacks of privilege.
4: And you can still be a patriot of your own country, even though you're not living in it, the origin country. You can
17: so
4: still
17: expat
4: be...
17: expat means you've sort of abandoned your country, in other words?
4: Maybe, you know?
17: Jim?
5: I think for some people, that's the connotation there. And just to make it simple and to make it clear that, yeah, we are all immigrants, as Tim said, and this is our adopted home now.
17: So part of it then is a sensibility about what is elitist. You are privileged white people, so you're expats, and somebody else would be an immigrant because they had no choice, or is it related to that?
3: Absolutely. I recently was donating some furniture to some locals in Rotterdam, and we got to talking over the course of disassembling it, and they started telling me about how they felt about immigrants. And we were getting along really well, and I realized they don't see me as an immigrant. Mm-hmm. And I thought, no, I am. I'm learning your language. I'm not great at it.
17: Yeah.
3: But I'm an immigrant. And here they were telling me some, you know, zeitgeist of this age, opinions about immigrants. And
17: well,
3: I was like, that's me.
17: There's two fundamental approaches, I would think, to relocating. Mm. You want to embrace the culture and assimilate, or you just want a change of weather and maybe cheaper prices, but not a change of culture. Sort of a dichotomy.
4: Mm-hmm. Mm-hmm.
17: What do you guys think about that?
4: I think there are definitely a lot of people. I see it in Spain and Portugal. A lot of people, retired folks who are coming over, it is more affordable for them to buy property there. And they just are in their bubbles with their Americans,
17: community,
4: their community, or quote unquote expats or American Canadian immigrants there. And they don't get involved in what the people are involved in.
17: So the three of you are not in that zone where people will just think of it, I get to live in the Riviera, you know.
3: No,
17: but people go to the Costa del Sol.
3: Yeah.
17: They've got Suncoast Radio in English, and they've got their own newspapers, and they go to restaurants that don't even have Spanish on the menu.
3: I went into a restaurant there, and I started ordering in Spanish, and she said, we don't speak Spanish here. I apologize. I'm so sorry. I had really offended her.
17: Oh, my goodness.
3: If better weather and cheaper prices are two of the main reasons to go, I fit neither of those. The weather is much worse where I move to. But I find it just feels culturally more comfortable there. And I'll always be an outsider. I will never be seen as Dutch, no matter how much I learn the language. But I find a cultural commonality, the kind of defaults that people have. I just feel really comfortable with that.
17: It's right there. This is Travel with Rick Steves. We're getting a look at what it's like for Americans who've made long-term homes in Europe. We're joined by Tim Tandick, Amanda Buttinger, and Jim McDonough. All three now help travelers connect with their adopted cultures as tour guides. Jim lives in Berlin, Amanda in Madrid, and Tim in Rotterdam. We have links to connect with our guests today on the notes for this week's show at ricksteves.com/radio. So you guys, there's all these concrete pros and cons. What does it cost? All that kind of stuff. But there's something more
16: intimate and fundamental. It's just what works better for you as a human being. And I don't think a lot of people understand what the alternatives are if their only reality has been America all their lives. Stress levels, for instance, that just come with being an American that you don't have in that country, or the loneliness that is part of being human in America that you might not have in that country. Can you think about any dimensions of your adopted culture where you learned, wow, my friends back home don't even know that this is cool because they don't recognize what they think is the norm and a given in the fact that you were born in America, you'd be here all your life?
3: I think the Netherlands definitely has a global perspective that fits better with my love of travel. But the isolation thing, I actually, maybe I'm doing all of this backwards. I feel actually much more isolated in the Netherlands. Everybody already has their established life, and I'm gone so much. Mm. But I find myself really connecting best with other immigrants. Uh-huh. The problem with other immigrants is we're quite a mobile group. So you start to make friends with someone and then they move to Spain or they, you know.
0: Yeah.
4: I kind of have the opposite. I feel not as isolated, you know, in America, the house and the yard, and you invite people to your house and you don't walk around outside. And in Spain, everybody's walking around outside of their homes. You almost never meet in a home. Kids are in the streets playing in the squares. The people are out walking around in the parks and the piazzas and the plazas and all of that.
16: I think that's interesting. I hadn't quite thought about that, but a lot of Americans buy a house, assuming everything's got to happen in the house. A lot of Europeans live in a much smaller apartment their whole lives. They got far less square footage than we have, but you've got more third spaces.
4: Yes.
16: And we have a trend in America, I think, where there's almost a paywall now to have a third space. You got to join the club or whatever. Mm-hmm. But what I see in Europe, which really charms me, is that whole piazza concept. And that's public spaces where there is community. Jim.
18: And I think also, too, because of the size, how much smaller the apartments are, it really forces you out to get to know your local cafe, to get to know your local bar. And other people are also embracing this. So you get to know people, even though in a city like Berlin, 3.7 million people, I feel as if I'm in a small town because I run into the same people at the same places every day. And that's really helped me to really feel assimilated in that big city.
16: You know, a year ago in my little town here, Edmonds, we decided to close down Main Street in the summer on Saturdays just to see what would happen. Yeah. Of course, I've been advocating for this for years and
3: a
16: years.
3: A wild success.
16: You know, what a radical concept, you know, not have to drive down your Main Street, but to walk. And it was mind-blowing how many more people I met because we weren't all in our cars. Mm-hmm. And you just happenstance meet each other.
4: But I like what Jim was saying about the bar. And in Spain, whenever we've moved to a new neighborhood, we've got to find our cafe where the same Jose is going to give us the same coffee, where you're going to talk to the neighbors. You might not be friends, but you know that, you know, Juan is going to be there because he's just part of the furniture of that bar.
16: It's Cheers, absolutely. Where everybody knows your name. It's actually a reality. You can have Cheers.
18: Absolutely. Very much so.
3: The guy by me is an Italian who runs one of the most amazing cocktail bars I've ever been to. And I go in there and speak Italian with him, and everybody who comes through the door greets him in Italian. And it's like the Italian embassy in Rotterdam. But that neighborhood, I think it combines both of these, that kind of more Mediterranean, callejero-like street life. Mm-hmm. When it's warm, or at least when it's not raining, everyone is out there. There's a pile of bikes and soccer balls in this little square. Mm-hmm. But then it is bad weather so much. So the Dutch, I think, do both. They love their street culture, but when it's bad weather, it is inviting someone to your house is a huge part of the culture. Because you have this coziness, gezelligheid, they call it, where we light candles, we put on music, we sit around the table for 5 hours. So that it's both outside when it's not raining, and when it is, the inside the home is very important.
16: Mm-hmm. You know, it's no coincidence that the northern cultures, I'm thinking Denmark, Norway, the Netherlands, they all have that word, gezellig, you say?
3: Yeah, gezelligheid here, or hygge is the famous one, yeah. Gemütlichkeit, yeah.
16: Just a candle in the window, it is so nice. Mm.
18: In German, we have a word, or at least in Berlin, it's a word called Kiez. Your Kiez is your little neighborhood that you have a very emotional attachment to based on the people that you get to know within that area.
16: I've encountered that as I'm researching my Berlin chapter in our Germany book. In just a minute, we'll compare how safety, healthcare, and taxes stack up for our three American guides making a life for themselves in Europe. Jim McDonough from Berlin, Tim Tendick from Rotterdam, and Amanda Buttinger from Madrid. 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
19: 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And thanks.
16: We'll do some island hopping in the charming Venice Lagoon in just a bit. But right now on Travel with Rick Steves, we're exploring how three Americans working as tour guides in Europe have also made it their full-time home on that side of the Atlantic. Our guests are Amanda Buttinger from Madrid, originally from Maryland, Jim McDonough from Berlin, originally from Minnesota, and Tim Tendick, who was raised in California and now makes his home in Rotterdam in Holland. You guys, I'm wondering from an American point of view, how's safety? Because I think a lot of people in the United States, they're just kind of aware. Can I park a car here? Is it okay for me to go here after dark? Depends on where you live. But for a lot of people, especially women, I think that's a constant reminder. I got to be on the ball. I don't think you want to be sloppy in Europe either. But what are your thoughts, Amanda?
4: I mean, I first moved to Madrid in my early 20s, and I felt like it was the best place. I can be a young woman, walk around the streets alone with my girlfriends, pre-cell phone, so you didn't have all the check-ins. But it's a very safe place to be without guns. The biggest thing that can happen to you is that people will take your wallet.
16: Yeah.
4: And they're magicians. They're not generally pushing you down.
16: They're muggers with
4: knives.
16: Yes, right.
4: Exactly. Exactly.
16: They are really good with their fast fingers.
4: But for example, my 16-year-old son goes downtown Madrid, walks around with his friends, comes home at midnight. You know, and that's, again, the late nights of being Spanish, the long hours of sunlight, and I feel okay. And I don't think I would let my 16, 13-year-old wander around New York City by themselves till 12 o'clock at night.
16: This is the difference, I would say, it's fair to say, between the United States and Europe, with the same caveat for big cities and small towns.
4: Mm-hmm,
16: and so on.
4: Mm-hmm.
18: And I think also, too, just the culture is everybody's out doing this at a late
4: yes.
18: night. And it's like
4: yes.
18: you're walking with strangers who you don't know, but you're all doing it together. And when I've walked down a dark street late at night, the last thing on my mind is that person who I'm going to walk by has a gun on them. Not to say that something bad can't happen, but yeah, the biggest crime that we brush up against is thievery, the pickpocketers. Yeah.
16: Well, you know, who knows what the exact numbers are, but you could, depending on how you measure it, there are 20,000 gun-related homicides in America every year. In Germany, how many would you bet? 50, maybe.
18: Yeah.
16: You know? In Norway, 7. In Switzerland, 20.
4: Mm-hmm.
16: 20,000. Mm-hmm. There's a huge difference right there.
20: Mm-hmm.
16: Let's talk about healthcare, because a lot of people in the United States are almost terrorized into staying where they are to keep their healthcare in this particular job, because imagine not being able to afford healthcare. What is the healthcare situation

0: And they have basically legislated what the basic package is, what it has to include, and what the price is. So there are private companies, but their basic packages are all pretty much the same. Then they compete by what little extra perks. And if you want additional services, you pay extra for that. Now, that paying extra, I paid to have my policy cover me abroad, and it cost me an extra about $1.50 a month. So it's not
1: a dollar big. You really splashed out.
0: Yeah. No, I really went for it. But the main difference is actually cultural with the healthcare in the Netherlands, because they're big on walk it off. You know, if you come in and you have a problem, they say, wait a week. If it's still a problem, come back. And you come back in a week and they say, take a paracetamol. Come back in another week.
1: Sounds pretty Dutch to me.
0: Yeah, you come back in one more week and they say, well, what do you want us to do about it? And you have to say, well, I researched it. Please do this.
1: Now, Amanda, I think the typical American, if they had to go to the hospital, would rather go to the hospital in the Netherlands than in Spain, just because they
2: don't know.
1: Well, I don't know. But but what is your experience?
2: I mean, we have the public health care system that you don't have to pay separately for. It's included in your taxes, which are very high. And of course, it's a strained healthcare system. But on the other hand, I talk to folks here who are waiting 3 months also for care. And you can also get private health providers, and they're not as expensive as here, but you would get them for more immediate things, more specialized things. I want to go to a dermatologist directly. I don't want to go through my GP to get to that specialist. So you would use the private.
1: My understanding is, from what I know about England, for example, everybody gets a certain base level of care. Mm-hmm. And if you got the money and you want to be a VIP when it comes out, you pay for it.
2: Right.
1: You have that option.
2: Right.
1: But you've got the dignity and the safety net and the equality that everybody has.
2: But there is something special that I appreciate when I go to a healthcare center, one of the public healthcare centers. Everybody uses it. You can be wealthy, academic. You can work on the construction site. You can work as a plumber. You can work as a cafe server. And everyone is sitting in that same room because we are all human and we all need healthcare. It's not, you know, oh, because I'm wealthy, I'm not going to use the public system. A lot of people have a lot of faith in the public system for the bigger procedures, the more serious health issues.
1: And a good part of our society, when they get in trouble, they can't afford health insurance, so they go to the emergency room. Jim, in Germany, what's the healthcare situation?
3: Very similar. I mean, if you crunch the numbers, they're probably a little different, but the whole concept is pretty much similar, I would say. And except for what Tim was saying, you know, you go to a doctor and they say, well, see if you can fight through it. Whereas in Germany, my wife will take our kids to the doctor if they have the sniffles, like a little cold. Where my response growing up as American was like, we'll just give them some Tylenol for kids and then we'll see how they do it. But it's there. It's the culture of going to the doctor, knowing that it's always available to them. It's just ingrained in the German mindset. And what I like about it, too, is that everybody pays according to what they are able to pay. So the wealthier people pay more for healthcare, just like people who don't make so much pay less for healthcare.
1: Because they're paying it out of their taxes, and the taxes are progressive, not regressive.
3: Exactly right.
1: And that's a fundamental thing. This is Travel with Rick Steves. We're talking with three Americans who have resettled and are making their lives in Europe. Tim Tendick, Amanda Buttinger, and Jim McDonough. Tim lives in Rotterdam, Jim lives in Berlin, and Amanda lives in Madrid. And we have links to the guests that are on our show today in the notes for this week's show at ricksteves.com/radio. What I'd like to kind of get a sense from you guys is you do pay more taxes than Americans do, but when all the dust settles, you do the arithmetic and you get something for your taxes. It's just a decision. This is done more efficiently and equitably as a community. But when it all is said and done, I'm curious, do you feel like you're paying more taxes, or do you feel like you're just dividing up what is collectively paid for and what's individually paid for, Tim?
0: I feel like I end up paying less for the services in the Netherlands, but that is based on an assumption of trust in government of how they spend it. So if I have enough trust that they're making good decisions, then I feel like I'm benefiting from paying the high taxes because I just pay them, they pay less for it. Kind of like taking a tour, right? The tour company secures you better rates on your hotels and things. Mm-hmm. So if you have confidence that they're not squeezing you or grafting a little bit, then you feel good about paying a bunch up front and they disperse it better.
1: That's a good analogy. Amanda, what is the take on, are we paying more taxes, or is it just a good value and a different way to cover the bases?
2: I feel like I might have a different perspective than most of the local Spanish people, because I reflect on America and what healthcare is like here and how stressful it is. If you don't have good healthcare with your job, then what are you going to do? Am I going to change jobs just to get the better healthcare? And so I kind of have that perspective, and I will sit in a waiting room and be delighted you know, people are fussing.

0: I have to wait an hour and a half, and I'm like, oh, this is so wonderful. I get to sit here, and I'm going to get care. Yes. So I think I have a very different perspective.
1: You're the citizen that appreciates the realities,
0: yes.
1: I think.
0: And it is strained. There are problems with it and things happening that it's getting weaker. Mm-hmm. However, it's just I'm delighted to have it. And of course, you know, June comes and they pull out all that money from your bank account and you go, it hurts. Yeah. The taxes are heavy. And in that moment, you feel like you don't want to pay it all. But then, of course, then you go into the waiting rooms and you go and have your kids see doctors. And
1: Jim, if you do add it up, you get that tax bill. What are the things that an American would assume is going to come out of their pocket outside of taxes that is covered by the government because you have to pay more taxes?
2: It really comes down to the fact that I feel as though I get a lot out of it. And I feel that on a regular basis. The kids, for example, when they were in daycare, we didn't pay a nickel for daycare because the state covered it. But that, of course, was a Berlin thing. That's up to each individual state.
1: But that's a big deal in France, is child care is covered. Health care is covered. What are other things that would be covered?
0: I mean, just the cleanliness of the cities. You go. That's one of the remarks I get from my tour members. It's so clean here. It's so clean. The train systems are, you know, subsidized by the state. The transportation systems in the cities. Oh my gosh, we can get here from here to here, and don't have to think about it.
1: And old age security, Social Security is.
0: Well, it's a little bit weak on that end.
1: It's
0: yes,
1: weak.
0: Yes.
1: So you get a small
0: amount, and it's hard, you know, these days with inflation to live on that small amount.
1: So most people should be doing something, savings on the side.
0: Yes, however, this is a new, relatively new practice of people investing, banks offering investment plans and
1: it's kind of the reality
0: packages.
1: That you don't have so many young people now subsidizing
0: Correct.
1: The old people because your society has a demographic situation created by its own success. People are better educated and healthier, so they live longer and they have fewer kids. Mm-hmm. That means there's less working people to pay for the others. Jim, any more ideas from the German system about the attitude? Does a politician get elected by promising less taxes?
2: No, not at all. For the most part, it is a matter of how you're going to use the services that are offered, that are guaranteed through the taxes. And, you know, for some of these, you know, with child care, for example, doesn't apply to anybody, but there is somewhere else out there that it is being guaranteed that might apply to them. For example, if you have sleep apnea, for example, you don't have to spend thousands on one of these CPAP machines because the insurance covers it. Mm-hmm. You pay a small copay, or if you're a diabetic, you know, you get your prescription medication highly subsidized. So even though that if there aren't some of those issues that politicians say, well, we need more money for, at least down the road, you'll find some sort of issue that you are benefiting from through the high taxes.
1: Moving a little away from that, but I'm interested in the sort of the policy, for instance, about paternity leave, paid paternity leave. A lot of Americans are astounded by this. But I mean, if you go to Denmark or Norway or Sweden, you find a traffic jam of young dads with their strollers at the coffee shop because the dads get paid leave, and it's use it or lose it. So they all get 6 months paid off, and they have a great time getting to know their kid and being good dads, and the employers just have to deal with that. Americans in Europe. That's our topic right now on Travel with Rick Steves. We're hearing what it's like to relocate and live full-time overseas, and how your expectations change by living in a different type of society. Our guests are Tim Tendick, living in Rotterdam for the last few years, Amanda Buttinger, a Madrileña, living in Spain's capital city now since 1998, and Jim McDonough is a Berliner for going on 20 years. You guys, we just got a couple more minutes, and I'd just like to very quickly touch on a few more things. What's the attitude about driving? Does everybody drive, or what's the thinking? Jim?
2: In a big city like Berlin, no, it would be ridiculous to have a car. Whereas my in-laws, when they live more in a rural part of Germany, then they have to have a car to get from point A to point B.
1: Don't you get a pass for the whole country, trains and buses in all the cities for a few bucks?
2: Right. So for 58 euros a month, you get what's called the Germany ticket. And that allows you to use all means of public transport throughout the country.
1: So why drive, huh?
2: Yeah, exactly.
1: Amanda?
0: So driving, this is actually interesting with the current event that's happening now is the housing crisis. In a big city, you don't need a car. Obviously, you have all the metros and buses and everything. But now the big cities, people have to leave and move further and further away. And there's the culture of commuting is becoming more and more popular because they're finding little towns outside the big cities and then driving into their jobs.
1: I just love talking with you guys about all this. It's just, I could talk forever. We have these images. Germany is so structured. Spain is so relaxed and having a siesta and a drink and slower paced. Maybe I'm too old-fashioned on that. The Netherlands, you got such strong community services. I'm sure that Europeans look at each other with little jokes and things, you know, the Dutch get all these uninvited guests coming in from Germany as they have in the past and so on. I'm just going to ask you, when a German thinks of a Spaniard or a Netherlands, Jim, what's the attitude? Well, if you look at the people of Spain, what do you envy or what do you laugh at?
2: Well, when it comes to the Spaniards, it's that they're out all night long and very loud and boisterous.
0: And
1: what about the Dutch?
2: And for the Dutch, they really embrace the countryside. They're very rural. They like the cheese and they really enjoy the finer things.
3: Right again.
2: When it comes to the dairy products.
1: Right on. Amanda, what do you think about these Germans and the Dutch?
0: Just a lot more organization. A lot more straight lines is the only thing I can think of.
1: Too many rules. Straight lines. So there's sort of in Italy, they call it the beautiful chaos, the belly chaos.
0: Yes,
1: you know,
0: yes.
1: In Spain, I love the old guys that have these big bellies and they just say, this is my curve of happiness.
0: Oh, yes. And then they sit and fix the world at a table with a couple of beers.
1: Tim, you got a Spaniard and a German.
3: And the German. What's going on? The Dutch love to joke about the German tourists coming to the beach and they all dig holes and sit in them. They love to joke about that. You look out on the beach, you'll trip over a German. You never know. The Spaniards, they'll joke about if you have five Spaniards sitting around a table, they're all talking at the same time. But I think
0: also not a lie.
3: I think there is an envy of your sobremesa culture of sitting around that table and having that long meal.
1: You know, one thing I am so inspired by is the Erasmus program in Europe. Even in tough times, economic times, this European Union funded program that subsidizes students and teachers to go to any country in the EU and study and work. And they feel like that's a practical investment. What's your take as European taxpayers on the Erasmus program?
3: I love that one, and I feel like it does tie to Rotterdam because he's Erasmus of Rotterdam.
1: Yeah.
3: And I find that it fits so well because Rotterdam being a port city that was so inextricably linked with the global perspective, to name it after a Rotterdammer is just perfect.
1: That's great.
3: Because to me, you know, the Netherlands being one of the founding members of the EU and this idea of I'm free if you're free, I'm safe if you're safe, this kind of we keep our sovereignty but we work together. I think the Erasmus program is a key part of that because the students in that, they're still from their country. They still have, they go home and all that. But because they've lived in each other's countries, they also have a sense of Europeanness. And I love that. I find it crucial. It's a huge university in Rotterdam, and they're fun. They have every language. Trivia night in the pubs is multilingual and fantastic.
1: You know, we've done a beautiful job of not bringing this home to the pickle that America's in right now with our government and its attitude to the other 96% of humanity. But right there, that whole spirit of the Erasmus program with an enlightened citizenry that realized that's a good investment for your own security. Wow. Because that is just diametrically opposed to people that want to build walls instead of bridges. I'll never forget with my TV crew going to a university fraternity house in Coimbra in Portugal, thinking I'd see a bunch of young Portuguese kids. And there was like 20% of the people were Portuguese, 80% were from all over Europe. It was a different kind of party.
3: It's a European party.
1: Amanda, what about
0: I'm on the
1: cusp.
0: My young son is 16, on the cusp of deciding, you know, should I go abroad or should I go to France? Should I do Erasmus or what my plan is going to be? And myself, coming from having gone abroad to study abroad. So and everyone I talk to, I don't even know that it was a debate of should we not do this? It's just something that happens.
1: Family.
0: Yes.
1: Just get to know the family. Okay, we're out of time. I just want to finish. I'll let each of you say, if you had to go back to the United States tomorrow for some reason, you couldn't live in Europe, what would be the biggest adjustment for you? Jim?
2: I would say I'd have to really embrace driving again.
1: Driving. All right. Amanda?
0: The timetables, because I'm totally shifted to the Spanish a little bit later, lunches later, bedtimes.
1: Kids running around,
0: the social environment of being all together.
1: Yeah.
3: I think for me it would be getting back in the habit of being really careful what I said to strangers. Because the Dutch, they love disagreeing. They say, I think you're a complete moron, but we're still friends.
1: And I love that. I've experienced that. It's frankness, isn't
3: it? Absolutely. They say, be direct. We can think each other are idiots, and we're still going to sit here and have a beer and enjoy the sunshine, even on a freezing day.
1: I was with a Dutchman all day long, a tour guide that was very smart, but we had a tough time making small talk. And he told me, you know, Rick, you don't need to worry about the silence. I don't need to talk all the time, and neither do you. It was very Dutch.
3: Yeah, very straightforward.
1: You guys, I have enjoyed every minute of this. Thank you so much. Best wishes in your chosen lives. Talk about freedom to choose where you want to live. Happy travels.
0: Thank you.
1: Best wishes.
0: Thank you.
1: The beautifully decrepit cityscape of Venice was built on about 100 islands, and its romantic atmosphere may make you want to sigh. Then again, sometimes the summertime crowds might make you want to scream. We'll look at popular options and a few lesser-known ones for getting offshore to explore the islands of the Venetian Lagoon. That's next on Travel with Rick Steves.
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5: The World Cup is taking place across Mexico, the United States, and Canada. Mexico City's historic Estadio Azteca is hosting the opening match. More than 87,000 fans will watch Mexico and South Africa square off there, and the Queen of Latin Music, Shakira, is slated to perform. That story from La Ciudad de México on the next morning edition from NPR News.
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1: The great city of Venice was for centuries the hub of a vast trading empire and a European superpower. It was founded as Rome was falling in the middle of a vast lagoon. The idea driving its first inhabitants was to escape the chaos of the power vacuum created by the end of the ancient Roman Empire. But today, Venice doesn't escape the chaos of modern tourism at all. It attracts it. And a challenge for travelers is to see Venice, but to get away from those touristic mob scenes that plague so many travelers' experiences in Europe's most popular destinations these days. In Venice, a great way to do that is to head for the lagoon. And that's just what I did on my recent vacation. My guide was Igor Skamparin, and Igor joins us today to share with us the sightseeing wonders of that often overlooked pristine wetland that surrounds Venice. Igor, thanks for joining us.
7: It's always my pleasure to be with you. Thank you, Rick, for calling me again. Grazie.
1: Oh, well, we had a lot of fun together. I know part of your work as a tour guide is to help travelers get away from the city of Venice and to explore the lagoon and the Veneto, the mainland near Venice that really was ruled by Venice so long and has a Venetian heritage. And we're going to talk about the lagoon for a few minutes with you. And how is the Venice Lagoon unique in the Mediterranean? Can you describe the lagoon, please?
7: The Lagoon of Venice is very, very unique, and everything is changing in a very interesting way. And so we're starting to have 10,000 flamingos in the Venetian Lagoon. We're having mahi-mahis that they are joining the Venetian Lagoon. We're having a little problem with blue crabs that they are overeating the local species and the local breeds that we got in the lagoon. Well, I say definitely get it. What is exactly the lagoon? It's a very restricted area. And think about that if you sail from the southern part of the Venetian Lagoon, like Chioggia, all the way up to the northern part of the lagoon, you need something like anything between 4, 5, 6 hours. It's very quiet, lovely, and relaxing, especially once that you go out of Venice, Lido, Burano, and Murano, in those areas, especially once that you get into Sant'Erasmo, Mazzorbo, and those minor islands, or even in San Francesco del Deserto.
1: Now, when we think of the lagoon, this has shaped the world of the Venetians for 1,000 years. Venice has had to live with the water for centuries. How is Venice part of the ecosystem of the lagoon?
7: Think about that. You're right. We got plenty of islands. We got approximately 180 islands that they form the Venetian Lagoon. And Venice is 120 islands linked together by more than 400 bridges, 150 canals, actually. And so what is part of the ecosystem? And so it's part of our life because the Venetians love the lagoon. And that's exactly when we got few minutes off, we go to the beach using our boats and enjoying areas like hideaway beaches that you can reach only by boat, where you bring the kids and the dogs. And it's a totally different idea of the Lido, basically. And the beach is called Bacan.
1: So there's kind of a parallel world. And I always get this when I talk to my friends in Venice. If you have a boat, and I think there are more people own boats than cars in Venice, quite obviously, you have access to that parallel world that the tourists do not go to. They don't know about it and they can't really get there on the public boat service. But if you have your own boat, you can get to those remote spots and those beaches and so on. Earlier, you mentioned all these flamencos and a change in the sort of, you know, balance in the wildlife of the lagoon, the fish and so on. Is that related to climate change?
7: I would say so, actually. And so in the last few years, we are having more high tide days. Last year, we ended up with 58 days, extremely high tide days. And 2 years ago, the situation went very interesting because we ended up having short of water. We had few inches of water in the northern part of the Venetian Lagoon. And we started to see few things that were sticking out of the lagoon. And we found an oyster farm dating back 2,000 years ago, attached to a Roman villa. And that has been very, very exciting. And right now, all those kind of things, they are inside of the Natural History Museum in Venice.
1: A 2,000-year-old ancient Roman oyster farm. That just opens up all sorts of ideas. The Romans were there before Venice was there farming oysters. You know, when I'm in the lagoon, I was just with you going to Burano, and we saw a dredging boat that was dredging the canals. And you see all the buoys marking where the dredged areas are. So as you mentioned, it takes 3 or 4 hours to go from the north to the south of the lagoon on a boat. And it's a vast body of water, but you can walk across most of it without getting your head wet. And there are certain canals that are dredged deeply. And you see these dredgers to this day marked with the buoys. Talk a little bit about how navigation is organized through man-made canals within the lagoon.
7: And so we got a system of a crisscross of canals that pretty much every 4 or 5 years we got special barges that they got like cranes or they got excavators that they make the canals way much deeper. We do it either in the lagoon, and think about when we had the lockdown, part of the canal that it was linking Venice to the Venice airport, it was pretty much full of land, sand, and dirt. And so we had more barges and more excavators, actually, that they were dredging the canals to make it those deeper. But basically, we started to do a serious situation in the 60s. And so in the 60s, we started to dredge deeply all the canals and make everything nice and tidy and smell-free, too.
1: Igor Skamparin is our guide to what you can find on the islands of the Venice Lagoon right now on Travel with Rick Steves. Igor is a lifelong resident of the region, and his tour options for Venice off the beaten path include exploring its wetlands and lagoon and the adjacent mainland area known as the Veneto. His website is tourleadervenice.com. Igor tells us more about the historic cemetery island of San Michele in an extra from today's interview. You can hear that with this week's show at ricksteves.com/radio. So, we're talking about the lagoon. And the tourists, we all know Torcello, we know Murano and Burano. Torcello is the home of the, kind of like the birthplace of Venice, where the oldest church is. It's uninhabited now because of mosquito and malaria and that sort of thing. But it's a ghostly, beautiful, very old place, easy to visit. Murano is famous for the glass and the glass blowing. And the glass blowing industry was moved away from Venice because the big fires would put out sparks and they would burn entire districts of Venice. So they legally made it only okay to make glass on this island and to cut down the fire risk of blowing glass on the main island. That's Murano. And Burano is famous for its pastel fishing village kind of ambiance and its lace making. What can you tell me about those three islands just briefly before we get into the less touristy places?
7: Talking about Murano, the situation is getting very interesting because we went from 260 glass blowing factories and now we're around 60 of them, and five of them are the major one. And unfortunately, we're having less and less kids, young, so that they want to continue the tradition, which is a big shame. In Murano, at this specific moment, we've got approximately 5,000 people that live there. Burano, there are around 2,000 people, and it's just the paradise for the photographer. It's just phenomenal, and of course, it's well renowned for the lace. It's well renowned for the best gondoliers of Venice, and they are well renowned actually for the fish. And so, the best fish.
1: I didn't realize that the gondoliers, historically, the good ones came from the village of Burano, and you were talking about this sad development where the younger generation doesn't want to do what their fathers did, and that is hurting the glass blowing industry. And in Burano, I would imagine it's also hurting the handmade lace industry.
7: It's totally correct. We are having a bunch of girls that they are in the 20s, 20, 25 years old, that they do lace making. But it's not that easy, actually. New generations, they want everything for yesterday or right now.
1: That's just not. And it's glass, lace making is very slow and tedious. And I remember earlier, 20 years ago visiting, and there were a lot of people hand making lace. And now that's just a casualty of our modern time. Hey, Igor, I really enjoyed being with you and exploring some of the less touristy corners of the lagoon. And you took me to an island called Mazzorbo. The great thing about Mazzorbo is you can reach that with the public vaporetto, like the floating bus. The vaporetto is just like there's bus one and bus two and bus three or whatever. It goes to all different places in Venice and around the lagoon. And with the public bus, you don't need a private guide, you don't need a taxi boat. You can go to Torcello, you can go to Murano, you can go to Burano, and you can get off the boat at a stop in Mazzorbo, which is more like a park. It's got old historic churches, it's got beautiful gardens, it's got vineyards, and it's got a wooden bridge that you can walk from the uninhabited park-like island with no tourist crowds at all and like little farmhouses and pastel buildings. You walk over the wooden bridge and you get then to Burano, and then you have all the touristic stuff and the lace making and so on. Tell us a little more about Mazzorbo.
7: Yes, you figure it out. We are extremely lucky that we got these little pearls that are right in the middle of the lagoon, that there's literally nobody. We were the only one. Me, you, and Shelley.
1: We were the only ones.
7: A couple of cats, a couple of dogs, a bunch of birds tweeting and nothing else. So super special treat. But basically, if you're getting off in Mazzorbo, you're going to have a blast, a super big surprise, because it's just phenomenal, because you're going to see all the vegetable gardens, you're going to see the pomegranate trees, you're going to see the artichokes, you're going to see the lovely church of Santa Caterina. And the entire idea is, if you're fed up of those 30 million visitors in Venice, in a place that is twice as big as Central Park, and if you need to calm down, Mazzorbo is perfect, especially once that you're walking through this incredible vineyard that is something like 400 years that we are producing the wine from a grape that is called Dorona. Doro, it means gold, because actually the grape, it looked like gold when it's mature. Even the wine is beautifully gold.
1: This is Travel with Rick Steves. We're talking with Igor Skamporin. Igor earns his living taking tourists around Venice, its lagoon, and the mainland region long ruled by Venice called the Veneto. His company is Tour Leader Venice. The website is simply tourleadervenice.com. And Igor is talking with us today about the lagoon. And it's you can go to Venice and complain about the crowds, or you can go exploring in the lagoon and get away from those crowds. Igor, there's a couple more stops on the lagoon I'd like to talk about. Tell us about San Erasmo.
7: Sant'Erasmo, it's a lovely little island that at this specific moment we got something like 150, 200 people that they live there. And if you're getting there during the month of March, April, May, you're going to see the Carciofo Violetto. The carciofo is the artichokes, and violetto is like purple. We got a very special artichoke that we grow up over there. And remember that the word artichoke is arriving from that island, because in Italian we say carciofo, but in Venetian we say artichoco. That is, sounds almost artichoke. So we gave the word artichoke to the French and artichoken to the German.
1: So we can get to Sant'Erasmo by Vaporetto?
7: See, there's a Vaporetto that is going to go to Sant'Erasmo. And right over there, you can rent a bike. That's so you can go around the island with a bike. There are a bunch of places where you can rent it. And then there's another vineyard that is called Orto, O-R-T-O. And even that wine is very, very interesting because actually it's got like a salted, back kick in your palate, especially because having these 50, 58 high tides per year, actually, the salt is affecting the wine in your glass, but is affecting even the tomatoes, the eggplants, and so you don't have to put any kind of extra salt into your vegetables.
1: You know, the last dimension of the Lido I want to cover is the Lido. And the Lido, I think that literally means beach. The Lido you get to by car, and there's lots of hotels, and it just feels like the rest of Italy, frankly. But that's the land barrier between Venice and the open Adriatic Sea. What interest is the Lido for a tourist?
7: So for a tourist, you've got a bunch of interest. You can reach the Lido or with the water bus number one that is going to go from Piazza San Marco to the Lido in 15, 20 minutes. And then, of course, once that you're getting on the other side, you got cars. Or otherwise, you can get a ferry directly in Tronchetto, which is the bus and car terminal. And right over there, you load your car and you can end up in the Lido in half an hour, 40 minutes. And once that you're getting on the other side, or you drive your car, or otherwise you can rent a bike, an e-bike or anything similar. And what's interesting there? For those of you that are interested into movies, remember that by the end of August, the beginning of September, we got the movie festival and you got the red carpets. You can see a bunch of celebrities that they are arriving, not with a limo, but with a water taxi. So very different. Yeah.
1: And then if any time of year, you can, if you have children, it's a great place for beaches, I suppose.
7: Absolutely. And so you can stay in the Lido. And so it's more like a family-friendly area. That's so you can tour in the morning or in the afternoon.
1: It's a Mediterranean beach resort that serves Venice. And you can park your car right at your hotel. So it's a little bit of a connection for some people for Venice. Igor, this has been so great to be able to review with you the wonders of the lagoon. I want to remind people that you can take a day tour of the lagoon by various tour companies. You can hire a private guide who will get a boat taxi and take you around. You can hire a taxi on your own, or you can just use the floating city buses called the Vaporetto. There's plenty of ways to see the lagoon. And we've got to remember that as tourists, we're going to the famous touristy places and see the glass blowing and buy some lace or whatever. But for somebody like you who's grown up in the area of the lagoon is a real part of the local scene and the culture. Can we finish our conversation, Igor, please, with you just sharing with us perhaps a childhood memory of the lagoon or something that you've done with your family, or what does the lagoon mean to you?
7: To me, the lagoon means mom and dad, family, relatives, childhood, and all these kind of things. I remember when with mom and dad, we went to Burano the first time. I might have been probably 5 or 6 years old because we were visiting the godfather of my mom, that he was a fisherman and a glass-blowing master. And so I remember the first time that I saw the Leaning Tower of Burano, that it was like, oh my God, he's falling. And that was fun, actually. I connect Burano to mom and dad, my childhood, and being together as a family. That, of course, in Italy, family is, it's important. It always be important. But I connect with mom and dad, of course.
1: Yeah, it's beautiful. Igor Scamparan, thank you so much for joining us and best wishes with your guiding.
7: Grazie mille.
1: Ciao.
7: Ciao.
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9: Partly to mostly cloudy overnight. Breezy west and north. Showers becoming likely northwest. Lows 45 to 55. Mostly cloudy, windy tomorrow. Showers likely with a chance of afternoon thunderstorms, highs mid-60s to mid-70s. Overnight lows then will be in the mid-40s to mid-50s. Friday, partly cloudy, windy north, central and east, breezy elsewhere, highs mid to upper 60s far north to low 80s southeast. Saturday's highs low 60s to low 70s. Sunday's highs will be 65 to 75. That's our forecast from Prairie Public.
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0: Live from NPR News in Washington, I'm Ryland Barton. The U.S. launched more of what it calls self-defense strikes at targets in Iran. According to a statement from U.S. Central Command, the strikes came at the commander-in-chief's direction and were, quote, in response to Iran's unwarranted and continued aggression. Earlier today, Trump said Iran has, quote, taken too long to negotiate a deal. He says the U.S. was retaliating for Iran downing an Apache helicopter earlier this week.
1: We're going to be attacking them very hard.
2: Resuming bombing?
1: Yeah, well, we are. Based on the helicopter, I guess we have the right to do that. You know, they shot down a very incredible, actually an incredible machine.
0: Tehran fired back at U.S. allied countries in the region today. The escalating attacks are threatening to derail efforts to end the war. Texas Republican Governor Greg Abbott told state power grid operators he wants tighter regulations for data centers. Houston Public Media's Natalie Weber reports the governor is taking steps to rein in the industry as the state's on track to become the nation's largest data center market in the coming years.
3: Abbott promised this week to repeal sales tax exemptions for data centers and pass legislation to limit their water and electricity usage. The state will have to build new infrastructure to connect data centers to the power grid. Abbott says regulators must take steps to ensure those construction costs aren't passed on to everyday consumers. University of Houston Energy Fellow Ed Hurst says data centers have become a political issue.
4: Texans' electricity bills are going up, and the Republicans need to get this under control or they're going to be voted out.
3: Data center regulation has divided Texas Republicans. Earlier this year, GOP state lawmakers sparred with county leaders looking to pass a data center moratorium near Fort Worth. For NPR News, I'm Natalie Weber in Houston.
0: The Trump administration is imposing some tough restrictions in response to the hantavirus and Ebola outbreaks, despite opposing lockdowns and other measures during the COVID-19 pandemic. NPR's Rob Stein reports.
5: The administration has imposed mandatory quarantine orders and required guards be posted outside the homes of some of the passengers from the cruise ship at the center of the hantavirus outbreak. Federal officials have also banned travelers from countries where Ebola is spreading from entering the U.S. and even barred Americans who catch the virus in Africa from returning to the U.S. for treatment. Critics say the moves are unnecessarily harsh and contradict the administration's opposition to the pandemic restrictions. They also worry aggressive measures like these will be imposed more widely if an outbreak actually occurs in the U.S. Rob Stein, NPR News.
0: The World Cup begins tomorrow in Mexico. The tournament was expanded to 48 teams and will take place in 16 stadiums across Mexico, the U.S., and Canada over 39 days. Another sell-off of AI stocks dragged the stock market down today. This is NPR News from Washington. New York has implemented a law requiring advertisements featuring AI-generated people to clearly label them as synthetic performers. Democratic Governor Kathy Hochul describes it as a first-in-the-nation law aimed at enhancing transparency as AI performers become more common in media. Ads that fail to disclose synthetic performers will now face penalties. A new war memorial is coming to the National Mall in Washington, D.C. to honor those who served in the global war on terror. NPR's Frank Langfitt reports.
6: The memorial will include a 25-foot-tall arch made of melted-down war steel from vehicles and weapons. Soil and vegetation will cover the arch according to the newly released design concept. Visitors will walk through a shallow pool and leave temporary footprints next to permanent ones of service members. Former President George W. Bush, the memorial's honorary chair, spoke in a video.
7: The Global War on Terrorism Memorial will stand as a lasting tribute to the men and women who made the ultimate sacrifice after 9/11 to make America safer and stronger.
6: The project will cost $125 million, all from private funds. It'll be located near the Lincoln Memorial. The completion date, the end of 2028. Frank Langfitt, NPR News, Washington.
0: Veteran Japanese politician Yohei Kono has died at 89. As chief cabinet secretary in 1993, Kono issued a historic apology to Asian women for sexual abuses by Japan's wartime military. His statement acknowledged Japanese military involvement in forcing women into work at frontline brothels. The apology led to Japan's broader acknowledgement of wartime atrocities in 1995. This is NPR.
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All right, that is the Jimmy Heath Big Band, and the title is Heritage Hum. Welcome to some great music to just kind of take it easy with. In fact, here's one titled Easy Living from Mary DePaula Davis.

guitarist Clarence Gatemouth Brown, a terrific band, and bits and pieces right there. Donald Harrison, again, never right before. Art Farmer now with Kenny Burrell. This is The Summary.

Flamengo Ate Morer is the title of that. I hope I pronounced it right. It's about an Argentinian soccer team. It means Flamengo forever. Just in time for the World Cup that starts tomorrow. It's brand new from the Reed Hoysen Project. And here now is Yoshiaki Masuo.

0: great Clara Fisher composition there, titled Morning. That performance came from Richard Allen, and it sets up a fine finish for this collection of jazz. This is Gerald Wilson and his orchestra, and his song, Blues on Belle Isle.
1: Hey, I'm getting ready to record. One, two, one, two, three.

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1: Partly to mostly cloudy overnight. Breezy west and north. Showers becoming likely northwest. Lows 45 to 55. Mostly cloudy, windy tomorrow. Showers likely with a chance of afternoon thunderstorms. Highs mid-60s to mid-70s. Overnight lows then will be in the mid-40s to mid-50s. Friday, partly cloudy, windy north, central and east, breezy elsewhere. Highs mid to upper 60s far north to low 80s southeast. Saturday's highs low 60s to low 70s. Sunday's highs will be 65 to 75. That's our forecast from Prairie Public.

0: Live from NPR News in Washington, I'm Dan Ronan. U.S. Central Command says the U.S. military conducted another round of strikes at Iran. NPR's Quill Lawrence reports the back-and-forth violence threatens to undermine a ceasefire and hopes for a negotiated peace.
1: Iran's drone attack that downed a U.S. Apache helicopter this week has set in motion the most sustained hostilities since a shaky ceasefire took hold in April. Central Command launched what it called proportional response to unjustified Iranian aggression. Iran struck back at U.S. bases in the Gulf. And now CENTCOM says it has launched additional, quote, self-defense strikes in response to Iran's unwarranted and continued aggression. President Trump told Fox News that the next round of attacks might take out power plants and bridges, though targeting civilian infrastructure could constitute a war crime. Quill Lawrence, NPR News.
0: A federal judge has denied a request to temporarily block the Justice Department's nearly $1.8 billion fund to compensate President Trump's allies who say they were targeted for prosecution. NPR's Ryan Lucas reports.
2: The lawsuit was filed by the group Citizens for Responsibility and Ethics in Washington. The Justice Department says the case is moot because the department has said it is not moving forward with the anti-weaponization fund. The watchdog group, however, says the fund has not been formally rescinded, and so on paper, it still legally exists. So it is asking the court to temporarily block the fund for now. At a hearing in federal court, U.S. District Judge Richard Leon denied that request. The judge said the issue does appear to be moot because of the Justice Department's public declarations, but he also warned the government not to play possum with the court. Ryan Lucas, NPR News, Washington.
0: A wartime spike in gasoline prices has pushed inflation to its highest level in more than 3 years. NPR's Scott Horsley reports on the latest numbers from the Labor Department.
3: Consumer prices in May were up 4.2% from a year ago. That's the biggest annual increase since April of 2023. Prices rose by 0.5% between April and May, with energy costs accounting for more than 60% of that monthly increase. Stripping out volatile food and energy costs, so-called core inflation was 2.9% for the 12 months ending in May, a slightly larger annual increase than the previous month. Gasoline prices have moderated in recent days, but are still about $1.17 a gallon higher than they were before the U.S. and Israel launched their war on Iran. AAA says the average price of regular gas is about $4.15 a gallon. Scott Horsley, NPR News, Washington.
0: President Trump Wednesday signed into law a nearly $70 billion three-year funding package for his immigration and deportation agenda. The legislation passed Congress last week. It will spend $38 billion for immigration and customs enforcement and another $26 billion for the Border Patrol. You're listening to NPR News from Washington. Federal prosecutors in Minnesota now say they will not seek the death penalty as part of a plea deal with the suspect charged in the political assassination of the top Democrat in Minnesota's House, along with her husband. Suspect Vance Butler has been charged and has a plea hearing scheduled for Thursday morning in Minneapolis in federal court. He has also been charged with the attempted murder of a Minnesota state senator and his wife. A warming climate could mean hail storms will get larger and do more in terms of property damage. Texas Public Radio's David Martin Davies has more.
4: U.S. losses from hailstorms have increased fivefold since 2008, according to Victor Gensini, a professor of meteorology at Northern Illinois University.
5: Last year in the United States alone, hail did over $50 billion in insured loss.
4: He says there's evidence that the warming atmosphere creates more powerful thunderstorms and stronger updrafts.
5: So that's the air that's rushing upward towards outer space. As those updrafts get stronger, it suspends these hailstones.
4: But the bigger hailstones eventually come crashing down. Gensini says hail could get 75% larger as climate change continues. For NPR News, I'm David Martin Davies in San Antonio.
0: Canada could be joining the growing number of nations to ban social media accounts for young people, possibly keeping children under the age of 16 from having accounts. Legislation was introduced Wednesday that would also set up a new government agency, the Digital Safety Commission of Canada, which would administer the proposed regulations. I'm Dan Ronan, NPR News.
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Flutist Herbie Mann and the title track to his album Sultry Serenade. Duke Ellington wrote that tune. I'm Bob Studebaker. Up next is Branford Marsalis with a song co-written by Romare Bearden, who is a visual artist who is much inspired by jazz, and he's much admired by Branford Marsalis. This is Sea Breeze.

That's a great old tune. I've Got the World on a String. Baritone saxophonist Claire Daly leading the band, preceded by Bobby Watson and a little bit of the Far East Suite, Duke Ellington and Billy Strayhorn's Far East Suite. That was Isfahan. Up next is one written by Clifford Brown, played by Hank Crawford and organist Jimmy McGriff. This is Sandu.

listener-supported jazz for the 10th of June and a song about autumn. That is saxophonist Nat Simpkins and Autumn in New York. Tad Dameron and John Coltrane together now. GNID, G-N-I-D, is the unusual title.

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1: Partly to mostly cloudy overnight. Breezy west and north. Showers becoming likely northwest. Lows 45 to 55. Mostly cloudy, windy tomorrow. Showers likely with a chance of afternoon thunderstorms. Highs mid-60s to mid-70s. Overnight lows then will be in the mid-40s to mid-50s. Friday, partly cloudy, windy north, central and east, breezy elsewhere, highs mid to upper 60s far north to low 80s southeast. Saturday's highs low 60s to low 70s, Sunday's highs will be 65 to 75. That's our forecast from Prairie Public.

welcome to a pretty eclectic collection of jazz with contemporary recordings and some classics from some of the legends of the music. Up first is Avishai Cohen. This is titled Arava.

Thank you very much for spending some time with jazz. Welcome to this collection, still close to the beginning of a full hour of the best music you'll ever find on the radio. Sposen, title of that, Sonny Stitt and Paul Gonzalez together. Up next, the legendary Stanley Turrentine, killer tenor saxophonist. His tune here, A Little Sweetness.

Jazz from Italy. The Aldo Romano Quartet. Aldo Romano is the drummer. Paolo Fresu played trumpet. Oh, solo mio. Jessica Williams at the piano before that. Baby, won't you please come home? And Terry Gibbs plays Vibes now in tribute to Lionel Hampton. This is called Blues for Hamp, and it's Joey DeFrancesco with the organ.

Ruby Blue, Better Than Anything. And to conclude the collection, the John Hicks Legacy Band. Elise Wood, who was married to John Hicks, plays flute. Larry Willis is the pianist, and this is Blues in the Pocket.

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1: Partly to mostly cloudy overnight. Breezy west and north. Showers becoming likely northwest. Lows 45 to 55. Mostly cloudy, windy tomorrow. Showers likely with a chance of afternoon thunderstorms, highs mid-60s to mid-70s. Overnight lows then will be in the mid-40s to mid-50s. Friday, partly cloudy, windy north, central and east, breezy elsewhere, highs mid to upper 60s far north to low 80s southeast. Saturday's highs low 60s to low 70s. Sunday's highs will be 65 to 75. That's our forecast from Prairie Public.

It's a good time for jazz. And yeah, I could say that anytime. I'm Bob Studebaker, all set to begin this collection of great music with a nice performance of the song My One and Only Love. Percussionist Steve Kroon put the band together. It's from his album, Senor Kroon. Steve Nelson plays vibes, Houston Person on tenor sax.

very recognizable song and a Grammy winner for Vince Guaraldi. There he is, his trio, his tune, Cast Your Fate to the Wind. Welcome. Welcome to Jazz. I'm Bob Studebaker. Here's a treat. This is the Mingus Big Band, Charles Mingus's Eclipse.

We started off this set of three with Gene Harris at the piano. It never entered my mind. Just heard a drummer leading the band, Robert Henderson, Larry McKenna on sax, The Lady's in Love with You. Another drummer-led band now, Jimmy Cobb and Jimmy Cobb's Mob with Moment to Moment.

guitarist Bobby Vroom with Thelonious Monk's Rhythmining, leading into Milt Jackson playing vibes, J.J. Johnson on trombone, Ray Brown the bassist, Tad Dameron's tune here, Our Delight.

Up and Down from the Hawk Club of Detroit right there. Ella Fitzgerald with Duke Ellington and his orchestra and his song Rockin' in Rhythm right before that. Cassandra Wilson wrote this next one. Played by St. Louis-born saxophonist Greg Osby, we wrap up the hour with this. It's called Whirlwind Soldier.

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1: Mostly cloudy and windy today. Showers likely with a chance of afternoon thunderstorms. Highs mid-60s to mid-70s. Overnight lows mid-40s to mid-50s. Tomorrow partly cloudy. Windy north, central, and east. Breezy elsewhere. Highs mid to upper 60s far north to low 80s southeast. Then on Saturday, partly cloudy and breezy. Highs in the low 60s to low 70s. Sunday, highs around 65 to 70. And that's our forecast from Prairie Public. 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

Welcome back to more great listener-supported jazz for you this hour, starting off with Oscar Peterson's trio and special guest Stanley Turrentine, live and in a mellow tone.

and audience pleasing and most agreeable like someone in love, as done by the classic Dave Brubeck Quartet. You're always agreeable. David J. here with you this hour. Moving on to Kevin Stout and Brian Boot teaming up on I'm Old Fashioned.

The trailblazing Sheila Jordan with Steve Kuhn's trio and former vocal student of hers, Theo Bleckman, duetting on Real Time. Also heard Jesse Davis with Peter Bernstein doing Lush Life before that. It's Sir George Shearing up next, featuring vibist Steve Nelson and Strollin'.

That is award-winning London vocalist and actually an official and for real OBE of the UK, if you know what that means. That is Claire Martin and Bye Bye Country Boy. Coming up next, longtime Henry Mancini guitarist and a Gemini, Royce Campbell, with his fine trio to do I Should Care.

West Coast singer Paula West from her late 90s debut album Temptation, insisting she's always true to you in her own way. And closing this hour for us now, it's Joe Henderson music, Black Narcissus, as played by altoist Jim Snyder Arrow.

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1: Mostly cloudy and windy today. Showers likely with a chance of afternoon thunderstorms. Highs mid-60s to mid-70s. Overnight lows mid-40s to mid-50s. Tomorrow partly cloudy. Windy north, central, and east. Breezy elsewhere. Highs mid to upper 60s far north to low 80s southeast. Then on Saturday, partly cloudy and breezy. Highs in the low 60s to low 70s. Sunday, highs around 65 to 70. And that's our forecast from Prairie Public. Thanks for listening. 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

So pleased to open this hour of jazz for you with pianist Bill Evans at his own trio version. So pleased to open this hour of jazz for you with pianist Bill Evans at his own trio version of Blue in Green.

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0: from those
1: sessions.
0: Landmark and legendary
1: Mulligan.
0: Miles Davis
1: cool sessions
0: all the rest
1: with Jerry Mulligan
0: that
1: Miles
0: with
1: Davis
0: Bob Plissity
1: all the rest
0: this
1: that
0: is David
1: Jay
0: Bob Jazz with you this hour
1: this
0: is coming
1: David
0: up next it's Vibes Master
1: with you
0: Gary
1: this hour.
0: Burton and friends
1: coming up next it's Vibes Master Gary Burton
0: Poinciana.
1: And friends
0: reworking Poinciana.

The great tenor saxist Ben Webster letting some of his old fire show there on Sunday with Oscar Peterson's trio. That was Carmen McRae prior to that doing Black and Blue. Here now the Webster-influenced Harry Allen and Friends to play Isn't It a Lovely Day?

That's trumpeter Thomas Marriott, along with some very nice vibes work as well from Joe Locke, as they salute Miles Davis on So Near, So Far. Next up, it's Bob Brookmeyer and Jimmy Giuffre as they take us way back into the King Oliver book to revisit Sweet Like This.

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And by the way, if you hate to go to school, you may grow up to be a mule. 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

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A fish won't do anything but swim in a brook. 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To fool the people is his only thought. And though he's slippery, he still gets caught. But then if that sort of life is what you wish.

You can hardly mistake that voice. Tony Bennett, of course, with his quartet on the mid-40s Oscar-winning Johnny Burke, Jimmy Van Heusen song, Swinging on a Star. We've got time for one more here this hour. It's Barry Harris now to play the Brazilian-flavored Nascimento.

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1: Mostly cloudy and windy today. Showers likely with a chance of afternoon thunderstorms. Highs mid-60s to mid-70s. Overnight lows mid-40s to mid-50s. Tomorrow partly cloudy. Windy north, central, and east. Breezy elsewhere. Highs mid to upper 60s far north to low 80s southeast. Then on Saturday, partly cloudy and breezy. Highs in the low 60s to low 70s. Sunday, highs around 65 to 70. And that's our forecast from Prairie Public. 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

pianist Walt Harper with a big band behind him playing blues under the influence. David J. here under the influence of all this great jazz and your company, too. Here now, John Stein with guest David Newman on tenor doing Stepping Stones.

quintessential late 50s vintage Hank Mobley with Bill Hartman on Falling in Love with Love. And prior to that, heard Duke Ellington's piano and orchestra with an introspective Little Brown Book. Bringing it on down and digging in deeply, Willis Jackson and Pat Martino doing My One and Only Love.

that immediately recognizable alto sax of David Sanborn with special guest Eric Clapton there. I'm going to move to the outskirts of town. It is the mighty B3 of Charles Erlin and his quintet up next, Groovin' on

a breezy and upbeat Opato the Duck. So well done there by Karen Allison. Wrapping up this hour of listener-supported jazz for you in grand style, it's the late 70s live date led by Mary Lou Williams, backed by drums legend Roy Haynes on her Grand Night for Swingin'.

0: Good morning. Never mind the ceasefire. The U.S. attacked Iran, and President Trump said it's because Iran is taking too long to negotiate. The Secretary of Defense talked of negotiating with bombs. It's Morning Edition from NPR News. What makes lawmakers reluctant to approve a surveillance law? I'm Leila Faldin.
1: And I'm Steve Inskeep. The rule authorized spying overseas. Congress was close to renewing it until the president chose an inexperienced intelligence chief. Also, SpaceX plans for an IPO. And the World Cup starts today. We meet the captain for Team USA. And we teach you how to talk about soccer. Terms like nutmeg and parking the bus. The founding fathers could hardly have imagined such language. They took on writing a Declaration of Independence on this day, June 11th in 1776. The news is next.
2: Live from NPR News in Washington, I'm Dave Mattingly. U.S. forces have carried out another round of airstrikes against Iran, hours after President Trump said Iran would pay the price for taking too long to negotiate an end to the war. U.S. Central Command says the latest American attacks targeted Iranian air defense sites, communications and surveillance systems, and involved the Navy, the Air Force, and the Marines. Iran says it responded by targeting the U.S. Navy's Fifth Fleet in Bahrain with drones. Economists say the war with Iran continues to push up consumer prices in the U.S. The Labor Department says prices were up 4.2% in May compared to the same month 1 year ago. NPR's Windsor Johnston says that's the highest inflation rate in 3 years.
3: Higher energy costs are already rippling through the economy. Economist Mark Zandi says they're pushing up the price of everything from gasoline to groceries and other consumer goods.
4: Any manufactured product, that will you'll start to feel it in higher prices in the not-too-distant future. I suspect if oil prices stay roughly where they are, you know, we're going to be suffering through higher inflation through this time next year.
3: Sandy estimates the average household has paid more than $500 in added energy costs since the conflict with Iran began 4 months ago. That alone is more than the roughly $350 many families received in tax relief this year. Windsor Johnston, NPR News.
2: Despite the higher inflation, gasoline prices in the U.S. have been moving lower in recent weeks. AAA says the cost of regular has fallen 39 cents a gallon in the last month. It's now averaging $4.13 nationwide. A federal judge is denying a request to temporarily block a nearly $1.8 billion fund sought by President Trump to compensate his allies who allege they were targeted for prosecution. Ryan Lucas reports on a lawsuit filed against the Justice Department.
5: Filed by the group Citizens for Responsibility and Ethics in Washington. The Justice Department says the case is moot because the department has said it is not moving forward with the anti-weaponization fund. The watchdog group, however, says the fund has not been formally rescinded, and so on paper, it still legally exists. So it is asking the court to temporarily block the fund for now. At a hearing in federal court, U.S. District Judge Richard Leon denied that request. The judge said the issue does appear to be moot because of the Justice Department's public declarations, but he also warned the government not to play possum with the court. Ryan Lucas, NPR News, Washington.
2: Strong storms moved through the Midwest yesterday, knocking out power to thousands of homes and businesses and disrupting airline flights at airports in Chicago. This is NPR News from Washington. The Men's World Cup soccer tournament kicks off today. There are a couple of group stage matches being played on day one, highlighted by Mexico against South Africa in Mexico City. The U.S. team begins play tomorrow night against Paraguay in Inglewood, California. A record 48 teams will be competing in the World Cup at stadiums in the U.S., Canada, and Mexico. The New York Knicks are one win away from their first NBA championship in 53 years. As Bruce Kahnweiser reports, the Knicks pulled off a record comeback last night to beat the San Antonio Spurs in Game 4.
6: The San Antonio Spurs led Game 4 of the NBA Finals from the first minute to the 47th minute. In the third quarter, their lead ballooned to 29 points. But the Knicks methodically chipped away at that seemingly insurmountable lead. Knicks captain Jalen Brunson poured in 36 points, but his long-range jumper bounced off the rim as the final seconds wound down. but OG Anunoby crashed the boards and scored a tip-in that will likely live forever in NBA lore. It gave the Knicks a 107-106 lead with just 1.2 seconds to play. The Spurs failed to get a shot off in their final possession. The Knicks now lead the best-of-seven series 3-1. For NPR News, I'm Bruce Konviser in New York.
2: Game 5 is Saturday night in San Antonio. Wall Street is coming off a down day for stocks as investors weighed more airstrikes between the U.S. and Iran and that report on consumer prices. The Dow, the S&P 500, and the Nasdaq each lost more than 1.5% yesterday. Dow futures are higher this morning. I'm Dave Mattingly in Washington.
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0: It's Morning Edition from NPR News. I'm Steve Inskeep.
1: And I'm Leila Fadel. Good morning. The U.S. unleashed another round of airstrikes against Iran Wednesday night.
0: President Trump said Iran was, quote, taking too long to negotiate. Iran has responded with its own fire that it says was directed at U.S. military bases.
1: NPR's Greg Myrie is in Tel Aviv and joins me now. Good morning, Greg.
2: Hi, Leila.
1: Okay, so the ceasefire broken. It's the second straight night of U.S. attacks. What do we know?
2: Yeah, the U.S. targeted several sites along Iran's coast. These were military facilities in and around the Strait of Hormuz. These are the places where Iran fires missiles and drones at ships in the Gulf and neighboring Arab countries. U.S. Central Command said the U.S. operation began a little after midnight here in the region, and it lasted for nearly 4 hours. Now, toward the end of that, President Trump spoke with Fox News, said the U.S. had fired 49 Tomahawk missiles. There were also jet fighter planes involved. And he said this was taking place was because, as we just noted, Iran was taking too long to negotiate.
1: Okay, so at this point, is it headed for a resumption of a full-scale war?
2: Yeah, I'd hate to make a sort of definitive call on that right now, but this began a couple weeks ago with regular shooting incidents, and now we're seeing a significant fire in both directions. Just to recap the president this week, on Monday he told Iran and Israel to stop trading missile fire. He said he was close to a deal with Iran to end the war. Then an Iranian drone took down a U.S. Apache helicopter. Now we've had two consecutive nights of the U.S. and Iran trading fire, and Trump is saying more will be coming tonight if Iran doesn't reach a deal. So we're definitely moving up the escalation ladder.
1: Now, Iran has responded both nights with its own attacks. What are we learning about those strikes?
2: Yeah, Iran's Revolutionary Guard Corps said it fired on 18 U.S. sites in the region. It specifically named U.S. military bases in Kuwait and Bahrain and Jordan. So far, no reports of damage or casualties. And these three countries all have a sizable U.S. military presence, and we've seen Iran target them repeatedly.
1: President Trump also said the U.S. was helping oil tankers slip past the Iranian blockade in the Strait of Hormuz. How significant is that?
2: Yeah, Trump described this as a secret mission that began last month and has helped more than 200 ships go through the strait.
3: You know, we've been taking out millions of barrels of oil. Nobody knows it. You know who doesn't know about it? Iran until right now.
2: Well, that's probably not accurate. You know, this was not all that secret. Ship monitoring groups have been tracking oil tankers. There have been multiple media reports. And even by Trump's own account here, we're talking fewer than 10 ships a day. And remember, before the war, 100 ships or more a day were going through the strait.
1: Now, the U.S. has its own naval blockade. What's happening there?
2: Yeah, Central Command said the U.S. fired and disabled a tanker near the Strait of Hormuz as it was attempting to transport oil from Iran. Second day in a row this has happened. But here's the broader point. The U.S. is trying to get oil tankers from friendly Arab countries out of the Gulf and block ships going to and from Iran. If you add up the numbers, they seem to be in the U.S. favor. But overall, we're still talking about a relatively small number compared to the pre-war shipping traffic.
1: NPR's Greg Myrie in Tel Aviv. Thank you, Greg.
2: Sure thing, Leila.
1: President Trump had a surprising response to the highest level of inflation in more than 3 years.
4: Are you concerned, Mr. President, about the latest inflation number which came out this morning? Could that be a...
3: No, I love it. The numbers were great. You know what I really love? I love the inflation. You know why?
0: The president told the New York Post later on that when he said, I love the inflation, he meant that he loved that inflation wasn't higher and that it will improve once he ends the war he started. The Iran war has driven up energy prices, and consumer prices overall in May were up a little more than 4% over a year ago.
1: NPR Scott Horsley has been crunching the numbers and joins me now. Good morning, Scott.
5: Good morning, Leila.
1: So how big a factor are gasoline prices in the broader inflation story?
5: Well, gas prices have risen sharply in the months since the U.S. and Israel launched their war with Iran. AAA says the average price of gas today is about $4.13 a gallon. That's up about $1.15 since the war began. And energy prices were the biggest driver of inflation in both April and May. Because of those high gas prices, a lot of people are having to cut corners elsewhere. Emily Inlow is a mother of two in Nicholasville, Kentucky. She says costs and driving distance have forced her to skip sending her 11-year-old son to summer camp this year.
6: It feels awful as a parent not being able to, like, give these experiences to my kids that I had growing up. And it just feels like I'm not doing great as a parent, but we got to do what we got to do.
5: Inlow's 5-year-old daughter is in daycare, and nationwide daycare prices are also up about 3.5%.
1: Are people's paychecks keeping up with these rising prices?
5: No. Average wages are up 3.4% from a year ago, and that's not enough to cover the rising cost of living. Inlow works as an animal control officer. Her husband works at the Toyota plant in Kentucky. They're both working full-time, but Inlow says it feels like they're falling behind.
6: Even though I'm making the most I've ever made at any job, it's with grocery prices, gas prices, rent and bills and such. It's just we're going over what we're bringing in every month.
5: And that's an unfortunate turnaround because for most of the last 3 years, wages were rising faster than prices. So workers were seeing a real improvement in their buying power. But, you know, with inflation heating up and wage gain shrinking, that's no longer the case.
1: You know, one of the Federal Reserve's main jobs is to keep prices stable. In other words, not have high inflation. And there's a new Fed chairman. What's he going to do?
5: Yeah, usually the Fed fights inflation by raising interest rates or keeping them high. Of course, President Trump has been demanding lower interest rates, so it's going to be a challenge for the new Fed chairman, Kevin Warsh, when he leads his first rate-setting meeting next week. The good news, if there is any, is that for the most part, the sky-high energy prices are not rippling through to the rest of the economy. With the exception of airfares, which are up because jet fuel is costing more, most prices outside of energy have risen only modestly. Nevertheless, I think interest rates are likely to remain elevated for some time to come.
1: So no big changes for people looking for mortgage prices to fall then?
5: No, mortgage rates briefly dipped below 6% before the war, but now they're back around 6.5%, and that means many people, like Inlow, are feeling priced out of buying a home.
6: It would be nice to have, like, a home of our own and have our rent money going towards a mortgage, but there's just nothing within the area where we work that would even be close to what we could afford.
5: This week, the National Association of Realtors did report a modest pickup in home sales last month, and the share of first-time buyers rose to 35%, which was the highest in almost 6 years. But with high prices and high interest rates, it's really a heavy lift.
1: NPR Scott Horsley, thank you, Scott.
5: You're welcome.
1: We're just hours away from the kickoff of the 2026 FIFA World Cup. Billions of people will be watching the world's biggest sporting event.
0: You sound excited, Layla. In the opening match.
1: Because I watch all the sports.
0: People will be watching. In the opening match, South Africa takes on Mexico, which is the home team. It's in Mexico City. The U.S. and Canada host games starting tomorrow. Now, the run-up to this tournament has been full of geopolitical fights as well as protests in Mexico City that threatened to disrupt some of the events.
1: NPR's Eder Peralta joins us from Mexico City. Good morning, Eder.
7: Hey, good morning, Layla.
1: So what's the scene like where you are?
7: Well, if you were here, you would be excited. Because for Mexico, football is a religion.
1: Yeah.
7: And over the past few weeks, it's all anyone can talk about. The whole city is plastered with billboard of Mexican players, and everyone is wearing a soccer jersey. Even the baby Jesus at the Metropolitan Cathedral is wearing the whole Mexico kit, right down to the socks. It's a celebration, but it's also tense. As we said, the world is watching, and everyone who has beef with the Mexican government is out on the streets. The families of the missing, the workers of the electric company, sex workers, one of the big teachers' unions has set up a protest camp on the outskirts of the main square here. And they're threatening to take their protests to the legendary Estadio Azteca, where the opening game is being played. So today might be eventful on and off the pitch.
1: Okay, so things are tense there, but this is also coming at a tense time for the world, right?
7: Yeah, I mean, this is the first time a host country is welcoming a team from a country they are at war with. That's Iran, which will play in L.A. next week. Iran's national team was actually supposed to set up camp in Tucson, Arizona, but the U.S. basically said they weren't welcome, so they had to move their camp south of the border to Tijuana. I was just there, and the team is holed up at a Marriott hotel. The players would only leave to go train. They didn't talk to reporters, but one of their super fans, Reza Mansour, who is staying with the team, says they're trying not to let the war or politics affect them, but he said the team has already been put at a disadvantage.
8: We don't even know what's going to happen with these guys once they want to enter USA. Are they going to keep them? Are they going to hassle them for like 5 hours, seven hours?
7: And it's not just Iran, Layla. The U.S. denied entry to an Iraqi team photographer. One of their stars was held up by U.S. immigration for hours. A Somali referee was also denied entry. You know, one of FIFA's main campaigns stresses that football unites the world. But this, that, even with the host countries, the United States, they seemed like unshakable allies. But this World Cup is coming at a time when they are trading barbs about sovereignty, and President Trump is threatening to annex Canada and strike Mexico militarily.
1: Okay, let's talk soccer. What's the outlook for the home teams? Who are the favorites?
7: The favorites are who you might expect: Spain, France, Portugal, England, and the European Argentina. US and Mexico are very likely to get out of the group stage, but it's hard to believe they'll make it much further than that. But I'm going to say that too loudly here. Historically, the national team here has been nothing but disappointment, but this tournament is yet to start, so hope is intact. And everyone wants a miracle for the gods to intervene and give this country a big party. And I'll be honest, Layla, I want to see that party, so I'm about to head out to one of the big watch parties, and I will be wearing my Mexico jersey.
1: That's NPR's Pedro Peralta in Mexico City. Have fun.
7: Thank you, Layla.
1: This is NPR News.
9: This is Bird Note. In American democracy, elected officials work for the people. With the nonprofit American Bird Conservancy, Hardy Kern takes action for birds by helping people reach out to lawmakers at every level of government.
10: They can only act on the information that they are given by the people that they represent. So if they're not hearing anything from their constituents about how important bird conservation is, or the Endangered Species Act, or habitat preservation, then they don't know what they need to do. They don't know that that's something that their constituents care about.
9: Hardy says just a few minutes of effort can go a long way.
10: It only takes 5 or 10 calls for something to be flagged for them as important, and for a staffer to start running it up the chain and say, this is something that we're hearing about. Even if you pick just one thing every month, even just one thing a year, and say, this is important to me, I'm going to speak up about it, I'm going to send an email, I'm going to make a call, that is going to make a difference, because wildlife can't speak for itself. It's up to us to do that.
9: 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I'm Jonice Franklin.

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2: And I'm Steve Inskeep. The United States opens its run in the World Cup with a game tomorrow in Los Angeles. And the man wearing the captain's armband is Tim Ream, a defender who's coming to the end of a long career. NPR's Becky Sullivan has his story.
3: Tim Ream isn't afraid of microphones or reporters or TV cameras. No matter the prompt, he's always ready with an articulate and thoughtful response. So the other day, it was a bit out of the ordinary for him to be speechless.
4: Wow. I am not sure what to say.
3: U.S. Men's National Team head coach Mauricio Pochettino had just announced that Ream would be the team captain in this World Cup.
4: This is more than a dream, you know, come true.
3: Ream is the grizzled veteran of this U.S. national team. These days, his blonde hair is always pulled back into a man bun. At 38, he's nearly 7 years older than the next oldest guy on the team. That gives him a level of experience and maturity, his coach says, that made him an obvious choice for captain.
5: He's amazing, no? He's so lucky that to have a player like him with his personality and his character involved and helping the young players and the players also that have less experience.
3: Ream grew up in St. Louis, surrounded by family who played. He's old enough to remember the 1994 World Cup, the last time the U.S. hosted the tournament, as he recalled on a U.S. soccer podcast last year.
4: It was always, you know, at 7, 8, 9, oh, like, it'd be great, and you're in the backyard and you're playing what we called at the time was World Cup, and you're crossing a ball in from a corner, and it's like the last kick of the game, and you're in your backyard and trying to finish the playoff.
3: In 2010, he was drafted by the New York Red Bulls, and soon enough, he was making his presence as a defender known, as heard here on ESPN.
6: Donovan's got an empty net. Can he get it there? Donovan! Cleared by Ream. He didn't put enough pace on it. Tim Ream made a huge play.
3: Before long, England came calling. He played for Bolton, then Fulham, London's oldest professional soccer club. Meanwhile, for the U.S. national team, Ream had his first call-up in 2010, but he got passed over for the 2014 World Cup team. Then the U.S. failed to qualify for the tournament in 2018. Still, Ream never lost sight of that dream.
7: Tim is an amazing American story of perseverance.
3: Greg Berhalter was coach of the national team at the time. It was his job to evaluate all of the American talent. Ream was playing so well, he said last week, that it forced his hand.
7: You know, the type of games he was playing were very physical games. You know, they had big strikers, and it was somewhat difficult. But as his team got promoted and moved to the Premier League, you started to see the best of Tim Ream. You know, he put himself in a position where we couldn't leave him off the team.
3: At the 22 World Cup in Qatar, Ream started all four U.S. games. He was 35 then, a dad of three. Already the steady veteran presence anchoring what was then a very young U.S. team. Now, 4 years later, all of them have grown together.
4: It's like watching my kids. Like, you watch them and you speak to them and you're kind of having the same conversations that you're having with your 11 and your 9-year-old and your 6-year-old. But then at the same time, it's like they're a little bit more grown up, but then they start to really grow up. And, It teaches you how to just be, right? And be the person that they need.
3: U.S. goalkeeper Chris Brady is 22 years old. He was only 6 when Ream turned pro. He says he could tell from his very first call-up that Ream was a leader.
8: Off the field, I think it's clear, like, he's the guy people look up to. Like, he's the guy who's been there, done that. And he's the guy with all the experience.
3: Ream has since moved back to the States. He now plays for Charlotte FC, where he was recently asked, has he thought much about this possibly being his last season of professional soccer?
9: We'll see what happens after. I'm solely focused on the here and now, the World Cup, and then finishing the year out, and then we see what happens.
3: When Pochettino named Ream captain, he was clear to say this wasn't a guarantee that Ream would start for the U.S. or even that he'd play. But it is almost certain that Ream will see the field tomorrow when the U.S. takes on Paraguay in their World Cup opener. Becky Sullivan, NPR News, Los Angeles.
1: After hearing about the Team USA soccer captain, some of us might fall into the same trap as the original Ted Lasso character. Jason Sudeikis played an American football coach who takes a job with an English soccer team. Here he is in a 2013 NBC commercial.
10: They're going to play hard for all four quarters, okay?
11: Two halves.
10: What's that?
11: Two halves.
10: Okay, halves.
2: If you're going to watch party and don't want to sound like that, we have a guide to the lingo. We start with an easy one. Is it soccer or football?
12: When football or soccer was in its infancy and was played in English private schools, and to differentiate it from rugby football, they'd call it soccer.
2: Hmm.
1: Tom Lutz is a sports editor for The Guardian, US.
12: So actually, if you're saying soccer, some people may say you're being an idiot, but actually, you may be being more genuine than the average fan.
1: What about the dreaded offside rule? And note that I said offside, not offsides.
12: When the ball is played through to an attacker, you need to have at least two people between you and the goal. And that can be a defender and a goalkeeper, two defenders.
1: Now, you might be frustrated by players throwing themselves to the ground. Just don't call it flopping, which Lutz says is more commonly used in basketball.
12: Diving, I'd say, is used more in soccer. I mean, it's kind of simulating like you've been fouled when you perhaps haven't been. Kind of try and win a foul, and you really touched you kind of the ground, pretend you're in agony.
2: Oh, it hurts so. Now let's take it up a level and throw in some of the game's more colorful terms, like squeaky bum time.
12: Towards the end of the game, it's close and you're nervous about whether your team is going to win or not. And that comes from the legendary Man United manager, one of the greatest coaches of all time, Sir Alex Ferguson.
2: Fans squirming in their plastic stadium seats would make them squeak.
1: Another phrase you may hear is nutmeg.
12: Nutmeg is when you put the ball between a defender's legs. So you're running at them, you knock the ball between their legs and then run around the other side running. And it's kind of seen as being a nice little bit of skill. It's humiliating the opposing defender.
1: There's also parking the bus.
12: When you're trying not to concede a goal and all your defenders in front of the goal, it's like parking a bus in front of the goal mouth.
2: The goal mouth. Anyway, go on.

0: side. From viral songs and dances to awards and a memorable Coachella performance. But it hasn't been all smooth sailing.
1: We have become this like emblem of representation. It's come with a lot of pushback.
0: I'm Elsa Chang. 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

0: Live from NPR News in Washington, I'm Dave Mattingly. Hours after President Trump threatened more attacks against Iran, the U.S. military carried out another round of strikes targeting Iranian military sites. Iran responded by launching drones, it says, targeted the U.S. Navy's Fifth Fleet in Bahrain. The president later told Fox News these latest U.S. strikes included 49 Tomahawk missiles. Microsoft co-founder Bill Gates was on Capitol Hill yesterday testifying to members of the House Oversight Committee about his relationship with the late convicted sex offender Jeffrey Epstein. Gates' name appears hundreds of times in the Justice Department's files on Epstein. Those files also include photos of Gates with Epstein. NPR's Ava Berger has more.
1: Gates said he was introduced to Epstein in 2011 to be connected with more donors for his foundation. The Gates Foundation has given billions of dollars to support global health. In the statement, Gates said that he knew Epstein had faced legal issues, but Gates said he didn't understand the extent of Epstein's crime. In 2008, Epstein pleaded guilty for soliciting prostitution and procuring a minor for prostitution. Gates said he continued to meet with Epstein until 2014. At that point, he realized the discussions with Epstein were a, quote, dead end for raising money.
0: The Gates Foundation is a financial supporter of NPR. This is NPR News from Washington. A lawsuit's been filed to try to prevent the transfer of hundreds of acres of federal land to SpaceX. That land is part of a wildlife refuge in South Texas, as Corey Cook with Texas Public Radio reports.
2: The lawsuit, filed against the U.S. Fish and Wildlife Service, seeks to block the transfer of 715 acres of the lower Rio Grande Valley National Wildlife Refuge to SpaceX for 683 acres of land the company owns. Plaintiffs argue the exchange violates federal laws requiring wildlife refuge land swaps to provide net conservation benefits. Laken Jordahl is with the Center for Biological Diversity, one of the groups filing the lawsuit.
3: From the beginning, SpaceX has been a terrible neighbor to this wildlife refuge. And over the years, they have actually degraded the ecological value of this refuge land.
2: SpaceX, which did not immediately respond to a request for comment, has expanded rapidly in the area since selecting Boca Chica as a launch site in 2014. I'm Corey Cook in San Antonio.
0: The New York Knicks pulled off a record comeback last night to beat the San Antonio Spurs 107-106. The Knicks were down by 29 points before staging the largest comeback in NBA Finals history. The Knicks lead the series 3-1 and are one win away from their first NBA championship since 1973. Game 5 is Saturday night in San Antonio. I'm Dave Mattingly in Washington.
4: Hi, I'm John Donvan. 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And that's a throwback we can all use these days. 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
1: It's Morning Edition from NPR News. I'm Steve Inskeep.
2: And I'm Leila Fadel. Good morning. One of the U.S.'s key spy tools is scheduled to expire tomorrow. It seemed like there was a deal last week for Congress to extend it for 3 years. Then President Trump nominated a housing agency director and self-described Twitter philanthropist to serve as acting director of national intelligence. Bill Pulte's appointment blew up the possible deal. NPR congressional reporter Eric McDaniel has been following all this, and he joins me now. Good morning, Eric.
3: Howdy.
2: So why did Bill Pulte's appointment have such a big impact on these spy power negotiations?
3: Look, a bipartisan group of lawmakers have always been concerned about this spy tool. It's called Section 702 of the Foreign Intelligence Surveillance Act and how it has been used to peruse Americans' electronic communications, all without a court warrant. And then came Pulte. President Trump named Bill Pulte, who's used his current post at the Federal Housing Finance Agency to undermine people the president sees as his enemies. That includes then Fed Chair Jerome Powell and Democratic Senator Adam Schiff of California. The idea that this man with no national security experience and a reputation as a partisan attack dog would run the entire U.S. surveillance apparatus has been a little too spicy for lawmakers, particularly Democrats. They're saying they're not on board, but even Republican Senate Majority Leader John Thune has expressed concerns, and the top Intel Committee Republican Tom Cotton refused to defend Pulte when asked by reporters about his qualifications.
2: Yeah, I mean, no Intel experience, no national security experience. What is Pulte's background?
3: He's the scion of a home-building fortune built by his grandfather. He also founded a private equity fund in his 20s, but he really rose to fame as what he calls the inventor of Twitter philanthropy. It was his bio on that platform for a while. And on the site, he built a 3 million follower account by offering money to people struggling to afford things like dinner or healthcare or dental work. In 2021, he said in an interview that he didn't like to talk about politics, that he'd never run for office. Behind the scenes, though, he and his wife had begun to give huge dollar amounts to help Republicans in elections. In the 2024 cycle alone, they gave about $1 million to GOP causes. And then after Trump won, Pulte was named the head of this Federal Housing Finance Agency. And now the president has big hopes for him as acting director of national intelligence.
2: What are those hopes?
3: Well, the office of the DNI, of the Director of National Intelligence, is supposed to help ensure the president gets objective, clear assessments of intelligence. This is to avoid failures that happened ahead of 9/11 and the Iraq War. But instead, Trump says he wants Pulte to start declassifying documents tied to the 2020 elections and continue to downsize staff at the agency. The president said in the Oval yesterday that despite congressional backlash, he's still backing Pulte to serve for now. And Leila, both the House and Senate are expected to try again on FISA renewal. Those votes are expected to fail unless something changes.
2: Okay, so if Trump sticks with Pulte and the FISA tool expires Friday, what happens?
3: Well, the intelligence collection can actually still continue. This is under a grandfathered authorization in the law that will apply for many months from now unless they renew it before then. But if the president doesn't back down or companies who provide the electronic communications to the government start refusing to cooperate with intelligence agencies, this could really become a problem. The government says FISA 702 is responsible for 60%+ of what goes into the president's daily brief.
2: That's NPR congressional reporter Eric McDaniel. Thank you, Eric.
3: Thank you.
1: Elon Musk's company SpaceX is getting ready to launch its IPO. The company is hoping to raise $75 billion, selling shares to the public. And if that works, it would make SpaceX, which hopes to send rockets to Mars, one of the biggest listed companies down here on Earth. NPR tech correspondent John Ruich is following this. John, good morning.
4: Good morning.
1: Okay, so what do you do with $75 billion?
4: Yeah, it's a lot of money. It would actually be a record. It's more than twice the size of the current record holder for an IPO, actually. Mm. And the number could be bigger. The company said it's expecting to sell about 556 million shares at $135 a piece. But that could change. And later today, we're going to know what the actual final price is. But it's a ton of money. And the main thing SpaceX wants to do with the money, in a word, is grow. Its IPO plan says the company wants to grow and develop its rocket business. They plan to grow Starlink, that constellation of communication satellites that they have.
1: Yeah.
4: And they're making a huge pivot into artificial intelligence. Earlier this year, SpaceX bought another Elon Musk company, xAI. The IPO prospectus says SpaceX plans to grow its AI computing infrastructure on Earth, deploy orbital AI data centers, and even develop and manufacture AI chips. So there is no shortage of ambition here.
1: In a company that is very closely identified with a single individual. So what is Elon Musk's role going to be?
4: He'll be front and center. He's the CEO and the chairman of the board. You know, the amount of shares that they're offering in this IPO is relatively small. It's only about 4% of SpaceX's shares. Musk owns a lot of them himself. And so after the IPO, he's going to have control of the board of directors. He's going to have more than 80% of the voting power of shareholders. And that means he calls the shots. Here's Michael Ewens, a professor of finance at the Columbia University Business School.
5: Whoever's buying into SpaceX knows they're basically investing in Elon Musk, his decision-making and where he wants to put resources.
4: You know, Musk is a guy who does what he wants, and people tend to have strong opinions about that, good or bad. He made Tesla the most valuable car company on Earth, for instance. But when he decided to lead Doge, President Trump's controversial cost-cutting and government efficiency team, Tesla's profits took a beating.
1: What other risks are there for investors here?
4: Well, this IPO this week is just one of three giant AI-related IPOs that are in the pipeline. Anthropic, which makes Claude, and OpenAI, which makes ChatGPT, have both filed paperwork with the government to get the process started. And there's opportunity and risk in all this. These three companies have had massive investments from private funds and institutions. The valuations are through the roof. And those early investors stand to make a lot of money with these IPOs. But these companies are not yet profitable. AI is a very young and a very fast developing field. I asked venture capitalist Songyi Yoon about it, and she said it's hard to tell whose technology will turn out to be the most useful, the most scalable, and who may one day become profitable.
6: We still are very early in terms of the innovation and technology development. There's a long way to go, which means it will be a very bumpy road.
4: The entry of these three companies into the broader stock market could make some waves. You know, the market's already on edge about the level of investment in AI without obvious paths to profit.
1: Yeah.
4: The Nasdaq, for instance, is down about 7% in June, led by tech companies. And going forward, these companies are all going to have to report publicly on their financials. So investors are going to get to assess for themselves these business models, and they may or may not like what they see.
1: It just blows my mind every time that these companies do not actually make a profit, but I guess people are ready to pay for them.
4: Yeah, I hear that the demand for this IPO is strong. I mean, we'll get final pricing later this afternoon. That's what we expect. Trading on the NASDAQ starts tomorrow under the ticker SPCX. And then further ahead, analysts think Anthropic and OpenAI could list sometime this fall.
1: NPR's John Ruich, thanks so much.
4: You bet.
1: This is NPR News.
7: Shalom Secunda was a songwriter, not a fisherman, but he could tell you all about the one that got away. You're on the Soundbeat.

When Secunda sold a catchy Yiddish tune to a publisher in 1932, he did so for $30, or about $500 today. But when a relatively unknown trio of sisters released the song 6 years later, it went on to sell millions. Here are the Andrews sisters in 1938 with Bay Mare Bees du Chêne. As you can hear, the only Yiddish that remained in the song was the title, though it was also printed as the German Bei mir bist du schön. But anyway you say it, it translates as, to me, you are beautiful. It put the Andrews sisters on the map and was the first gold record by a female vocal group. And as for poor Shalom Secunda, not all stories have happy endings. But this one does. We've got it at soundbeat.org. Soundbeat is produced at the Belfer Audio Archive, Syracuse University Library. I'm Brett Barry.

0: Good morning. I'm Steve Inskeep. Here's what I missed going to bed early, but I just caught the highlights. The New York Knicks won Game 4 of the NBA Finals after trailing by 29 points. No team in finals history has ever won after falling so far behind, but the Knicks nailed one three-pointer after another, and the decisive shot was a three-pointer that missed. Knicks star Jalen Brunson took that shot. It bounced off the front of the rim, and then OG Anunoby tipped it in. It's Morning Edition.
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0: 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I'm Steve Inskeep.
2: And I'm Leila Faldin. For the first time in more than a decade, the number of people uprooted by conflicts around the world has fallen, and the number of refugees returning home is approaching record numbers, 14.7 million. That's according to a new report by the United Nations Refugee Agency. NPR's Michelle Kellerman takes a closer look.
3: The Office of the United Nations High Commissioner for Refugees, UNHCR, has been tracking the number of people forced to flee their homes for decades. Spokesman Chris Meltzer says this year the overall number of displaced people dropped from over 123 million to just under 118 million.
4: Since Syria and then Ukraine and then Sudan, every year a new record for the last 14, 15 years. And this is the first time that the number goes down a little. Sounds like good news, but it's unfortunately only half of the story.
3: Half the story, because the 14.7 million people who have returned to their homes in the past year face a mixed picture.
4: This time, many of them are people from Syria, for example, who are turning into a country that is destroyed, where the infrastructure is destroyed.
3: Or to Afghanistan, and not voluntarily, says David Miliband, who runs the International Rescue Committee, which aids refugees.
5: We're living in a world where refugees are being forced home from countries like Pakistan and Iran. They've been deported, effectively, Afghans, back to Afghanistan. And once they get there, there's very little for them. Four in five returnees to Afghanistan have to skip a meal a day.
3: The United Nations envoy on Afghanistan, Georgette Gagnon, told the UN Security Council this week that Afghanistan can't handle this sudden population increase, which could include 2.8 million more this year.
6: Afghans are returning to communities and an economy that cannot fully reintegrate them.
3: And to a country run by the Taliban, who have stripped women and girls of their rights. The Trump administration has halted almost all refugee arrivals to the U.S., including from Afghanistan. The first Trump administration also restricted refugee admissions, but funded aid groups that were helping people displaced by war, says Jeremy Kneindike, head of the advocacy group called Refugees International.
7: Because the logic then was they didn't want people coming here, but that meant they would need to support them in the countries that were hosting them. It's been a real change this time with the closure of USAID and the decimation of the Refugee Bureau at the State Department. Now it's sort of the worst of both worlds.
3: Kneindike says there used to be an implicit bargain that rich countries would support poor countries who are hosting refugees.
7: That bargain is now breaking, and it's being broken first and foremost by the cuts in U.S. assistance.
3: The State Department says it's pleased to see people returning to their home countries and says this should be the norm. In a statement to NPR, a spokesperson writes, the era of mass and illegal migration is over. The era of remigration has begun. But David Miliband says the numbers tell a different story.
5: By any stretch, the numbers of refugees are about twice the level they were a decade ago. And that reflects the disordered world that we're living in.
3: With conflict still uprooting people and UN agencies underfunded. Michelle Kellerman, NPR News, the State Department.

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1: I'm Dave Thompson. I started as news director at PrairiePublic in July 1981, 2 months before the station went on the air, and I have been here ever since. Building on my credibility takes one day at a time. A former University of North Dakota president once said to me, "It takes years to build a good university, but one day to tear it down." That's always in the back of my mind. That's why we strive to do the best job we can and the most accurate job we can in telling stories. I can name a couple of stories that I've covered that had a big impact on me. One on a more serious side was the shooting of the marshals in Medina. That was one of the first big, really national-focused stories that we've done here on PrairiePublic. Also, the floods that have happened in the Red River Valley and the Missouri Valley and also in Devil's Lake. Why should listeners get their statewide news from PrairiePublic? It's because we endeavor to tell as many sides of the story as we can. 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
2: It's been a big year for the global girl group Cat's Eye. 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But it hasn't been all smooth sailing.
3: We have become this like emblem of representation. It's come with a lot of pushback.
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1: I'm Leila Fadel.
2: And I'm A. Martinez. This week, Nithya Raman, the progressive Los Angeles City Council member, edged out reality TV star Spencer Pratt in the L.A. mayoral race, challenging incumbent Karen Bass. A constant topic of accountability in this race remains, and that is who is responsible for the aftermath of the Palisades fires of 2025, and how will the city rebuild ahead of the 2028 Olympics set to take place in Los Angeles. CBS News correspondent Jonathan Vigliotti was on the ground during the worst of the fires.
3: I have responded to countless fires, and I have never responded to a fire when I enter town and already there was chaos.
2: In a new book titled Torched, Vigliotti details the early hours of the fire when residents found themselves evacuating their homes without a plan.
3: I remember looking around, taking stock, not seeing a single firefighter, a single first responder there on the scene.
2: We recently spoke about his book and the political fallout following those catastrophic first days.
3: In the aftermath, our elected officials, from Mayor Karen Bass to Governor Gavin Newsom, have struggled with delivering a clear message as to what went wrong.
2: Jonathan, the book focuses on Los Angeles, but you also reported on the fires in Maui and the effects of climate change around the U.S. Are politics and policy just too slow to adapt to what people need now when it comes to climate change?
3: Politics and policy are certainly too slow to adapt. And I also think politics and the optics of messing something up are also impacting our ability, our leaders' ability to confront accountability, to recognize where there were mistakes made, and to clearly articulate and outline how we can operate together in the future to prevent history from repeating itself. And what is very clear from the fire experts I speak with, even though we have a climate change issue, there are things that we could do through policy and through simple building materials that can help us weather the future storm. You know, in the aftermath, there has been this rush to rebuild. There's been this rapid push for permits to go through. Typically, after a disaster, it takes about 12 to 18 months to get permits approved. Here in Los Angeles, we're talking 3 months. We need to change policy so that when we rebuild, we're not rebuilding the same old way. We're building with resiliency.
2: Jonathan and I spoke before California's primary results came in, ending Spencer Pratt's mayoral run in Los Angeles. I asked Jonathan how much the politics of fire had to do with having two Republicans, Pratt and Steve Hilton, making bids in Democratic strongholds on the local and gubernatorial level.
3: I could best speak to Spencer Pratt. Spencer Pratt would not exist. He would not be a name on a ballot for people to check off had the fires not happened, but more importantly, had accountability taken place shortly thereafter. He lost his home. His parents lost their homes. I remember back then, he was one of those voices that crossed my path on social media that was asking really tough questions. He never got answers to those questions. And in the frustration of the lack of answers to those questions, and he chose to run for mayor.
2: For the longest time, wildfires, especially in California, have been seen as more of a rural issue than an urban issue. Because in watching what happened in Palisades, I almost feel like the Palisades fire became that monster that finally breached the walls of the fortress. Now, all of a sudden, homes in these urban areas are burning down. When it comes to that idea, do you think Palisades has changed the game in a way that I don't know if we can ever go back?
3: What you're describing is habitat change. How, where, and how we build impacts the environment around us. And more in California, where affordable housing, available housing is slim to none, we are seeing a spike in communities breaking ground in areas where wildfire comes and feeds every single season. It's what's known as the wildland-urban interface, the WUI. In the past 20 years, there's been a surge, about 160%, in building in these areas. 95% of fires are human caused. That's according to CAL FIRE. Most of them are unintentional. Some of them are arson. We're being outpaced currently by extreme weather fueled by climate change. We have fewer firehouses today than we had in the 1960s, and the population has nearly doubled since then. There needs to be a holistic approach to how and where we build and to how we provide safety.
1: And here's the other thing, too, is that it would be very difficult to rebuild after a fire like Palisades if there wasn't any attention being put on the area. But in 2028, the Olympics, the world is going to be in Los Angeles. How is that event impacting the way Los Angeles rebuilds? Because now it's there's a ticking clock on this.
3: Yeah, there is a ticking clock. The rebuild is tethered directly to the Olympic torch. The day after the Palisades fire sparked, on January 8th, Mayor Bass arrived back in Los Angeles and toured Pacific Palisades with Governor Newsom. The fire was still burning. Homes were still being lost. Businesses were still being destroyed. Lives were still being claimed. And yet they were there on the ground. Why were they there? According to my sourcing, to specifically address 2028 and the Olympics. Both of them knew that losing the Palisades would be damaging to their career, but to lose the Olympics would be game over. And at the time, that was something that was being discussed. Close advisors to the president were pushing him to move the Olympics elsewhere. The late Charlie Kirk was among those people that was very vocal about the need to possibly take the Olympics to another state. The governor and the mayor were very well aware of this. And what we're really seeing right now is rebuilding really according to the blueprints that we've been using all this time, and blueprints that quickly catched fire when the flames arrived.
1: Jonathan Vigliotti is a correspondent with CBS News. His new book is Torched: How a City Was Left to Burn and the Olympic Rush to Rebuild LA. Jonathan, thanks a lot.
3: Hey, thank you so much for having me.
0: Now, Vigliotti says neither the mayor nor the governor gave him an interview for this book. A spokesperson for Gavin Newsom told NPR the governor was on the ground within hours of the fire, coordinating the response, and called Vigliotti's criticisms, quote, total nonsense. A senior advisor for Bass claimed the book is, quote, full of falsehoods, and that the mayor is leading the effort to rebuild the neighborhood. It's Morning Edition from NPR News. I'm Steve Inskeep.
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5: Mostly cloudy and windy today. Showers likely with a chance of afternoon thunderstorms. Highs mid-60s to mid-70s. Overnight lows mid-40s to mid-50s. Tomorrow partly cloudy. Windy north, central, and east. Breezy elsewhere. Highs mid to upper 60s far north to low 80s southeast. Then on Saturday, partly cloudy and breezy. Highs in the low 60s to low 70s. Sunday, highs around 65 to 70. And that's our forecast from Prairie Public. 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
6: This is Prairie Public, a news, music, and information service in partnership with North Dakota State University, KPPD Devils Lake, KPPW Williston, KMPR Minot, KDPR Dickinson, KCND Bismarck, KPRJ Jamestown, KUND Grand Forks, and KDSU Fargo.
0: Good morning. Inflation is higher than it's been in years, 4.2%, and wages are not keeping up. Is it possible for the Federal Reserve to get inflation under control? It's Morning Edition from NPR News. The first Trump administration saw lockdowns and other pandemic restrictions as oppressive. I'm Steve Inskeep.
4: And I'm Leila Faldin. The second Trump administration's response to Ebola and hantavirus is called draconian. Also, NPR's Eder Peralta is covering the World Cup from Mexico City, where people with grievances against the government are protesting in the streets. And when does it make sense to get an electric car? It's Thursday, June 11th. On this day in 2010, the first World Cup hosted in Africa began in South Africa. The news is next.
7: Live from NPR News in Washington, I'm Korva Coleman. There's been a second night of U.S. attacks along Iran's coast. These included Iranian military facilities near the Strait of Hormuz. Iran says it fired on 18 U.S. sites in the region in Kuwait, Bahrain, and Jordan. They all host U.S. troops. There are no initial reports of damage or injuries. NPR's Greg Myrie says it's not clear if the ceasefire between Iran and the U.S. has fully collapsed.
8: This began a couple weeks ago with regular shooting incidents. And now we're seeing a significant fire in both directions. Just to recap the president this week, on Monday he told Iran and Israel to stop trading missile fire. He said he was close to a deal with Iran to end the war. Then an Iranian drone took down a U.S. Apache helicopter. Now we've had two consecutive nights of the U.S. and Iran trading fire, and Trump is saying more will be coming tonight if Iran doesn't reach a deal.
7: NPR's Greg Myrie reporting. Huge changes are coming for students hoping to get help paying for college. Starting July 1st, there will be a major overhaul of the federal student aid system. NPR's Corey Turner explains.
9: The changes were passed by Republicans last year and include new loan limits for graduate students who used to be able to borrow enough to cover the full cost of their program. After July 1st, they'll be limited to $20,500 a year. Borrowers enrolled in the Biden-era SAVE repayment plan will need to switch plans as SAVE is being shut down. And if they don't, they'll be automatically placed into one of the least flexible standard plans. July also brings the rollout of two new repayment plans that will be the only options for new borrowers moving forward. And in one more big change, the Pell Grant program for low-income students is expanding to help pay for short-term workforce training. Corey Turner, NPR News.
7: The Men's World Cup kicks off today in Mexico, which is co-hosting the tournament with Canada and the U.S. The head of FIFA says he does not regret selecting the U.S. as host. That's even though there are reports of issues for players, staff, and fans. NPR's Becky Sullivan has more.
10: After facing questions about ticket prices, visa issues, and Iran, FIFA President Gianni Infantino was asked point blank, do you regret choosing the U.S. to host this tournament?
11: No, I don't regret anything. I think...
10: He dismissed the suggestion that there have been more challenges than in years past.
11: It's normal for an event of this magnitude. I'd always hope there are no issues, but hey, that's what we have to deal with.
10: The Iranian team was forced to relocate their base camp to Tijuana. The team will fly in for their three group stage games in the U.S. A Somali referee was denied entry altogether earlier this week. Infantino called that situation unfortunate, but said at the end of the day, security decisions are up to the host country. Becky Sullivan, NPR News.
7: You're listening to NPR News from Washington. There's been a second night of unrest in Northern Ireland's capital, Belfast. Police used water cannons on some protesters. Some of them were setting fires and throwing bricks at police. Violence erupted against migrants after a video circulated online of a violent stabbing. The suspect, a refugee from Sudan, is accused of trying to murder a man who is now hospitalized with serious injuries. Some migrant families have been evacuated to Belfast police stations for safety. A new war memorial is coming to the National Mall in Washington, D.C. It will honor those who served in the Global War on Terror. NPR's Frank Langfitt reports.
12: The memorial will include a 25-foot-tall arch made of melted-down war steel from vehicles and weapons. Soil and vegetation will cover the arch according to the newly released design concept. Visitors will walk through a shallow pool and leave temporary footprints next to permanent ones of service members. Former President George W. Bush, the memorial's honorary chair, spoke in a video.
13: The Global War on Terrorism Memorial will stand as a lasting tribute to the men and women who made the ultimate sacrifice after 9/11 to make America safer and stronger.
12: The project will cost $125 million, all from private funds. It'll be located near the Lincoln Memorial. The completion date, the end of 2028. Frank Langfitt, NPR News, Washington.
7: The New York Knicks beat the San Antonio Spurs 107-106 last night in Game 4 of the NBA Championships. The Knicks were down 29 points in the third quarter before storming back to win. The Knicks lead the series 3-1. 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
5: And good morning to you. It is 5:06 Central, 4:06 Mountain. Coming up next on Morning Edition, inflation has jumped to its highest level in more than 3 years. Much of the increase is fueled by higher gasoline prices since the U.S. launched its war with Iran. That reporting next on Morning Edition here on Prairie Public. Mostly cloudy and windy today. Showers likely with a chance of thunderstorms. Today's highs will be in the mid-60s to the mid-70s. So this hour, Williston 51, Minot, some light rain 55, Minot Air Force Base 55, Bismarck Mandan 54, Dickinson 49, Hettinger 45, Grand Forks 57, Grand Forks Air Force Base 57, Devil's Lake 58, Fargo-Moorhead 57, and Jamestown reporting 55 degrees. Watford City and Rugby also reporting some light rain this hour. 5:07 Central, 4:07 Mountain, it's Morning Edition on Prairie Public.

0: It's Morning Edition from NPR News. I'm Steve Inskeep.
1: And I'm Leila Fadel. Good morning. President Trump had a surprising response to the highest level of inflation in more than 3 years.
2: Are you concerned, Mr. President, about the latest inflation number which came out this morning? Could that be a...
3: No, I love it. The numbers were great. You know what I really love? I love the inflation. You know why?
0: The president told the New York Post later on that when he said, I love the inflation, he meant that he loved that inflation wasn't higher and that it will improve once he ends the war he started. The Iran war has driven up energy prices, and consumer prices overall in May were up a little more than 4% over a year ago.
1: NPR Scott Horsley has been crunching the numbers and joins me now. Good morning, Scott.
4: Good morning, Leila.
1: So how big a factor are gasoline prices in the broader inflation story?
4: Well, gas prices have risen sharply in the months since the U.S. and Israel launched their war with Iran. AAA says the average price of gas today is about $4.13 a gallon. That's up about $1.15 since the war began. And energy prices were the biggest driver of inflation in both April and May. Because of those high gas prices, a lot of people are having to cut corners elsewhere. Emily Inlow is a mother of two in Nicholasville, Kentucky. She says costs and driving distance have forced her to skip sending her 11-year-old son to summer camp this year.
5: It feels awful as a parent not being able to, like, give these experiences to my kids that I had growing up. And it just feels like I'm not doing great as a parent, but we got to do what we got to do.
4: Inlow's 5-year-old daughter is in daycare, and nationwide daycare prices are also about 3.5%.
1: Are people's paychecks keeping up with these rising prices?
4: No. Average wages are up 3.4% from a year ago, and that's not enough to cover the rising cost of living. Inlow works as an animal control officer. Her husband works at the Toyota plant in Kentucky. They're both working full-time, but Inlow says it feels like they're falling behind.
5: Even though I'm making the most I've ever made at any job, it's grocery prices, gas prices, rent and bills and such. It's just we're going over what we're bringing in every month.
4: And that's an unfortunate turnaround because for most of the last 3 years, wages were rising faster than prices. So workers were seeing a real improvement in their buying power. But, you know, with inflation heating up and wage gain shrinking, that's no longer the case.
1: You know, one of the Federal Reserve's main jobs is to keep prices stable. In other words, not have high inflation. And there's a new Fed chairman. What's he going to do?
4: Yeah, usually the Fed fights inflation by raising interest rates or keeping them high. Of course, President Trump has been demanding lower interest rates, so it's going to be a challenge for the new Fed chairman, Kevin Warsh, when he leads his first rate-setting meeting next week. The good news, if there is any, is that for the most part, the sky-high energy prices are not rippling through to the rest of the economy. With the exception of airfares, which are up because jet fuel is costing more, most prices outside of energy have risen only modestly. Nevertheless, I think interest rates are likely to remain elevated for some time to come.
1: So no big changes for people looking for mortgage prices to fall then?
4: No, mortgage rates briefly dipped below 6% before the war, but now they're back around 6.5%, and that means many people, like Inlow, are feeling priced out of buying a home.
5: It would be nice to have, like, a home of our own and have our rent money going towards a mortgage, but there's just nothing within the area where we work that would even be close to what we could afford.
4: This week, the National Association of Realtors did report a modest pickup in home sales last month, and the share of first-time buyers rose to 35%, which was the highest in almost 6 years. But with high prices and high interest rates, it's really a heavy lift.
1: And NPR Scott Horsley, thank you, Scott.
4: You're welcome.
0: Claudia Somm has been listening with us. She is a former section chief for the Federal Reserve and is now chief economist at New Century Advisors. Welcome to the program.
6: Good morning.
0: Okay, let's begin with what we heard the president say there. Quote, I love the inflation. And based on his explanation, I understand him to mean it's not so bad and it's going to go down as soon as I end my war. Is that an accurate read of the inflation we have?
6: So it could be worse is a really tough sell at this point in terms of the inflation. And it is entirely possible that those energy prices will come down, but that's cold comfort for the fact that they're high right now. And until they come down, we're still at this risk of the higher energy costs spilling over into other prices. So we are not out of the woods. It's far too soon to love the inflation data.
0: What is driving inflation besides the war?
6: Well, coming into this year, we'd already had inflation that had been higher than usual for a full 5 years. Now, in the pandemic, the higher inflation was all over the place and was much higher than now. But even coming into this year, we were still dealing with some service prices were higher. And last year, we really watched the tariffs kind of push through the goods prices coming up. We're kind of at the tail end of that now, but now we've got energy prices. So there still has been some elevated inflation, these price increases of higher than normal. And then the energy layers back on top of it, and we're moving even further away from what would be a good level of inflation.
0: You've just alluded to a number of specific events. There was the pandemic. You talked about the president's tariffs, and then we have the president's war and energy prices and so forth. So you have these individual events that drive inflation. But then you remind me, elevated inflation for 5 years in a row, which makes it feel to me that this is not about one event. It's a permanent change in the economy, is it?
6: Right. And that's absolutely the case for people, right? When we go to the store, we pay prices. We don't pay inflation, right? And so it doesn't, you know, oh, it's been a whole bunch of one-off events. Well, yes, that's true. And I think that for policymakers, that's important in how they respond. But the reality of where you are at the other end of this, the price levels quite a bit higher than what we would have expected 5 years ago. And wages haven't kept up with that. So I think that's where you got to kind of think about the cumulative effects of all this. It's not just a one-off event.
0: And of course, the Fed's goal is 2% inflation. And when you say elevated inflation, you're telling me we haven't hit this in 5 years or more.
6: That's correct.
0: Which makes me think also about how the economy is changing. I mean, there was this period from the financial crisis all the way up to the last few years where inflation was frequently below 2%, sometimes almost zero. Sometimes people worried about deflation. It was miraculous for people. It was great for the government. They could borrow so cheaply. And when it ended, there was this period where people thought, oh, it's transitory. It's temporary. Do we just have to get to the idea that the economy has fundamentally changed here?
6: Well, the economy is always changing. So, you know, and there's no one number for inflation that's a magic number. I will say it may seem a little counterintuitive, but when inflation's really low and interest rates are really low, that's not always a good sign. Like that economy after the global financial crisis, the Great Recession, it was pretty weak, right? So in some ways with inflation, we want kind of a Goldilocks. You know, you need some inflation, it needs to be really predictable so people can plan. They can, you know, make sure they get their wages in line with it. But you don't want zero inflation. That's a really, like, an economy that's having a really tough time. So, but we just, we're not quite settled into a good, you know, moderate pace of inflation. And we keep getting these one-off, what appear to be one-off shocks, but they add up. And that the world may have changed in that way. We may see more of, you know, the geopolitical, the different related to climate or policy, right? So, like, this may be the world we're in, and people need to prepare for that. But I'm not ready to call that change quite yet.
0: Got it. So we may be going to a world of one-offs, as you say, where something is always going wrong. Let me ask you about Kevin Warsh, who's about to chair his first meeting as head of the Federal Reserve. If he called you up and asked you for advice, what would you tell him to do?
6: I think they need to keep watching the inflation data. I don't think this is a point where the Federal Reserve should be raising interest rates. You know, we need to see where the energy prices are headed. Right now, things are relatively contained. A lot of this is energy. It's probably not a moment for the Fed to step in and start raising interest rates. But they need to be ready because we might get there. Things started out pretty contained at the beginning of the pandemic inflation. And then it spread. So I guess, they need to be vigilant.
0: I guess you wouldn't have Kevin Warsh follow Trump's advocacy for lower rates either.
6: No. Now they need to be watching the inflation. We need to see those energy prices coming down. We need to see the conflict resolved before the Fed would start putting more demand in the economy. Or else they could make the inflation worse. We don't want that.
0: Claudia Sahm is chief economist at New Century Advisors and a former section chief at the Federal Reserve. Thanks so much.
6: Thank you.
1: The Food and Drug Administration has approved a new sunscreen ingredient for the first time in decades. NPR health correspondent Maria Godoy reports.
7: Bemotrizinol has long been used as an active ingredient in sunscreen sold in Europe and Asia. And for the last 20 years, a company called DSM Nutritional Products LLC has been trying to get it approved as an ingredient here in the U.S. This week, that finally happened.
8: This is a very big deal.
7: That's Dr. Heather Rogers, a dermatologist in Seattle and a spokesperson for the American Academy of Dermatology.
8: it hits like really every box for us that we have been waiting for as dermatologists and consumers.
7: She says unlike the other chemical UV filters used in sunscreens in the U.S., Bemetrizinol actually protects against both UVA rays, which cause premature aging, and UVB rays, which cause sunburns. It also breaks down more slowly when exposed to the sun. And its molecules are larger, meaning it's absorbed less into the bloodstream.
8: We have 20 years of studies on it from it being used globally with a really, really good safety profile.
7: That's important because in recent years, there's been a backlash against sunscreen on social media, prompted by concerns that other chemical sunscreen ingredients can be more readily absorbed in the blood. Rogers has been alarmed by this trend because skin cancer is the most common form of cancer.
8: We just need to have sunscreen that people will use, that will trust, and this ingredient is going to allow that to happen.
7: Kelly Dobos is a cosmetic chemist who teaches at the University of Cincinnati. She says the new ingredient is likely to lead to sunscreens that are less greasy and look better on your skin.
9: I think it's a real win for public health if we can make a sunscreen that consumers like to use and want to use and, you know, apply in the proper amounts. I think that's something that's really going to be a win for consumers.
7: Products containing this ingredient should be on store shelves in the coming months. Maria Godoy, NPR News.

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1: And good morning, 519 Central, 419 Mountain. Up next, at what point does it make sense to ditch a gas car for an EV? NPR listener Guadalupe Higuera of Phoenix asked the question and then worked with climate reporter Jeff Brady to answer it. That coming up next on Morning Edition here on Prairie Public. Can't wait for this one. This could be very interesting. Mostly cloudy, windy, showers likely with a chance of thunderstorms today. Highs mid-60s to mid-70s. So last report, Williston 51, Minot light rain 55, Minot Air Force Base 55, Bismarck Mandan 54, Dickinson 49, Headinger 45, Grand Forks 57, Grand Forks Air Force Base 57, Devil Lake 58, Fargo-Moorhead 57, and Jamestown reporting 55. Rugby also reporting light rain, so is Watford City this hour. It's 520 Central, 420 Mountain, and it's Morning Edition on Prairie Public.

0: This weekend's Capital City Pride takes place on the state capitol grounds in Bismarck, and organizers say that's intentional. Hi, I'm Eric Dethridge. June is Pride Month, when joyful and colorful parades and events also serve as pointed political statements, especially in the wake of laws aimed at the LGBTQ community. We'll talk with organizers Jay Stort and Aaron Pringle. 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
2: 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I'm Leila Fadel.
3: And I'm Steve Inskeep. Good morning. At what point does it make sense to ditch a gas car for an electric car? That question came to NPR's climate desk from Guadalupe Higaro of Phoenix, Arizona.
4: Does it make sense to replace it at a certain age or mileage, or do we just drive it till the wheels fall off?
3: NPR climate correspondent Jeff Brady went to Phoenix in search of answers.
5: We're outside an auto repair shop that 30-year-old Guadalupe Higuera's family has owned since before he was born.
4: I have some garage bays where we have some lifts here, some computer equipment, some tire alignment machines.
5: Higuera says this shop feels like a second home. These days, he's a software developer at a big bank, but he worked at the shop growing up. Around back, three red trucks are in various states of repair as we discuss Higuera's question about ditching a gas car for an EV. Turns out he already did that. Last year, he replaced a 2016 Jeep Wrangler with a 2025 Chevrolet Equinox EV. But now he's doubting that decision because his family believes that it's wasteful to get rid of a car that runs fine.
4: I remember having that conversation with my parents, my older brother, before I got my current car. And they're like, hey, your car, we can keep fixing it. It's still good. There's nothing wrong with it.
5: To answer Higuera's question, we first examine his motivations. He wants to save money and reduce his climate pollution. Then we called on NPR Cars and Energy correspondent Camila Domonoski for help.
6: You want to think about, how much are you spending on fuel or charging? Sure. But also, how much are you spending on maintenance? How much are you spending on insurance, which is going to cost more for a newer vehicle?
5: With Higuera, she filled out a Federal Energy Department calculator to compare his old Jeep to his year-old EV. First, they put in that he drives 21,000 miles each year. That's more than most people. His work is 35 miles away, and his girlfriend lives on the other side of Phoenix.
6: How much of that is highway driving? How much of it is sort of city driving?
4: I would say like 40 city, 60 highway.
5: They also enter where the electricity for the EV comes from. More than half of Arizona's electricity is generated by burning gas and coal. So driving an EV here won't be pollution free. They also put in local gasoline prices, $4.95 a gallon. The calculator shows the EV costs about $2,500 a year more the first year. But with high gas prices and lower EV maintenance costs, that gap narrows.
6: It's only $1,000 more cumulatively over 5 years to own the Equinox.
5: After that, the EV costs less.
4: This makes me feel a little bit happier financially wise because I didn't really expect that the cost would be pretty much exactly the same and then it gets cheaper down the line.
5: The Energy Department tool shows Higuera is cutting his carbon dioxide emissions by 80%. But he's heard EVs have more pollution associated with manufacturing. Jeremy Mihalik, director of the Carnegie Mellon University Vehicle Electrification Group, says that's true.
7: But you can earn that back pretty quickly by using electricity instead of gasoline, at least in most regions.
5: Mihalik says switching to EVs touches on transportation and electricity generation, which are the largest sources of greenhouse gas emissions. But even with all the complications, he's confident saying that
7: in general, electric vehicles are lower emitting. It does depend how you count those things, but by and large, if you switch to an electric vehicle, there are lower emissions associated with it even today. And they'll only get cleaner as the grid gets cleaner.
5: So to answer Higuera's question about when does it make sense to ditch a gas car for an EV, the environmental answer is now.
4: It does make me feel like, hey, even though I'm just one person, I'm able to do something about it, which is as simple as just switching my vehicle.
5: Financially, it's trickier and depends on your circumstances. But for Higuera, he's satisfied that ditching his gas car for an EV made sense. Jeff Brady, NPR News, Phoenix.
2: The journal Nature has announced the winners of this year's Scientist at Work photography competition. Reporter Ari Daniel has their stories.
8: The mood was tense one fall morning in Spain. A conservation group was nearing the end of a remarkable undertaking. They were using an ultralight aircraft to escort a flock of 36 endangered northern bald ibises from Germany to Spain.
9: People actually lead the birds on their migration routes to their wintering sites.
8: Gunnar Hartmann is an undergrad studying biogeoscience at the University of Koblenz in Germany.
9: We were struggling to motivate the birds to follow the aircraft.
8: Eventually, the ibises launched themselves into the sky. Hartmann, the project photographer, positioned himself on a hill to get the shot. In the photo, the ultralight soars beneath a yellow parachute. 19 birds flap ahead of it, and a golden landscape sprawls below. The image made Hartmann the overall winner of the competition.
9: I realized how it must feel to just see a picture of it. It's like crazy. There's something romantic in it.
8: Another winning image is an aerial view of an algal bloom in an Ontario lake. It's an otherworldly green. The photo was taken by Queen's University PhD student Alan Tien, who studies how to predict these massive growths of phytoplankton.
10: The paint-like consistency of the algal bloom, I like to think of it as almost like impressionist art.
8: A single minuscule boat etches a path on the water's surface like a tear in the fabric of a dream. A final winning photo is dark, except for someone peering into a microscope.
11: It looks like I'm traveling through space, doesn't it?
8: Lee Haynes is the person in the image. She's a vector biologist at the University of Notre Dame.
11: I am looking at a mosquito that has taken a sugar meal that has been spiked with a drug.
8: The mosquito's displayed on a screen beside her, modeled neon pink and purple. Haynes is investigating whether the drug can kill mosquitoes that carry disease. The photo was taken by Shayanto Chaudhry, a physical chemist at the University of Notre Dame.
12: Some people think scientists are, you know, in their ivory towers and it doesn't really benefit or impact society as much, but it does. And being able to use art to showcase that is powerful.
8: For NPR News, I'm Ari Daniel.
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13: I'm Danielle Webster. Trust and respect is definitely something that you do have to earn. You know, when I first started, I mean, nobody needed to trust me because I was brand new and I didn't have any of that credibility yet. But I feel like over the past decade, I've worked really hard to always present my stories in such a way where it's like, here, this is the thing that happened. This is the person that said it. These are the facts. This was the situation. And that's what news really is all about. It's presenting the information. It's telling what happened, really in the simplest and most basic form possible. But at the same time, you know, being able to go in depth and answer a lot of the other different questions, that's how you build trust.

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1: Live from NPR News in Washington, I'm Dave Mattingly. President Trump tells Fox News the latest round of U.S. airstrikes against Iran included 49 Tomahawk missiles. American forces launched the attacks hours after the president said Iran was taking too long to negotiate an end to the war and would pay the price. Iran says it targeted the U.S. Navy's 5th Fleet headquarters in Bahrain with drones. A key section of the Foreign Intelligence Surveillance Act is set to expire tomorrow unless Congress acts. NPR's Eric McDaniel says Democratic lawmakers have been withholding their votes to extend the law because of objections to the president's choice to serve as acting director of national intelligence.
2: The president has doubled down on Bill Pulte to be the acting director of national intelligence. Pulte, head of a housing finance agency, has been a prominent partisan attack dog for the president, leveraging confidential information to go after the president's perceived enemies. That concerns Democrats, many of whom already worried about how the spy law known as FISA 702 has been used to peruse Americans' private electronic communications without a court warrant. If Pulte can use mortgage forms to further Trump's vendettas, what could he do with the whole U.S. surveillance apparatus, the thinking goes. It will be tough for Republicans to find a path forward largely on their own. A number of GOP lawmakers are also worried about the law's privacy risks. Eric McDaniel, NPR News, The Capitol.
1: This is NPR News.
0: And good morning for Prairie Public. I'm Dave Thompson. Fargo State Senator Josh Boucher is the mayor-elect for the city of Fargo. Boucher gathered nearly double the number of votes as his nearest competitor. There were five candidates seeking that office. He credits his the response to the fact that his campaign was based on listening to people.
3: As part of our campaign, you know, wanted to engage folks throughout the community, make sure they had their voices be heard. And not only did we hear them when they came to listening sessions or I talked to them on their doorsteps, but it's clear people showed up to vote to make sure their voice was heard there as well.
0: Boucher says the campaign provided insight into needs and priorities for the community. He says while there's a lot to build on, there are also some things that we need to unravel.
3: You know, there's certainly challenges our community face, but we need to address those head on and make sure we work with the community to tackle those challenges. But I'm not going to let the challenges that face our community define our community. You know, it's the great people and the entrepreneurial spirit and the ability for folks from all over the world to call Fargo home that makes me proud to be a Fargoan and fortunately be elected to help lead the city into the next 4 years.
0: Boucher is replacing Mayor Tim Mahoney. He was not eligible for re-election. Mahoney had served as mayor since 2014. Boucher will be resigning from his legislative position and will be sworn in as mayor in July. Mostly cloudy, windy, showers likely with a chance of thunderstorms, highs 65 to 75. Right now, Williston 51, Minot Light Rain 55, Minot Air Force Base 55, Bismarck Mandan 54, Dickinson 49, Hettinger 45, Grand Forks 57, Grand Forks Air Force Base 57, Devil's Lake 58, Fargo-Moorhead 57, and Jamestown reporting 55 degrees. Light rain reported in Rugby. Light rain is also reported in Watford City. Everybody else is reporting mostly clear skies. Rolla is reporting some light fog at the present time. Coming up on Morning Edition in about 4 or 5 minutes, despite President Trump's resistance to COVID-19 restrictions, the second Trump administration has imposed controversial mandates in response to hantavirus and Ebola outbreaks. 5:34 Central, 4:34 Mountain, and you're listening to Morning Edition here on Prairie Public.

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1: It's Morning Edition from NPR News. I'm Steve Inskeep.
2: And I'm Leila Fadel. Good morning. We're just hours away from the kickoff of the 2026 FIFA World Cup. Billions of people will be watching the world's biggest sporting event.
1: You sound excited, Leila. In the opening match.
2: Because I watch all the sports.

0: People will be watching. In the opening match, South Africa takes on Mexico, which is the home team. It's in Mexico City.
1: NPR's Eder Peralta joins us from Mexico City. Good morning, Eder.
2: Hey, good morning, Layla.
1: So what's the scene like where you are?
2: Well, if you were here, you would be excited. Because for Mexico, football is a religion.
1: Yeah.
2: And over the past few weeks, it's all anyone can talk about. The whole city is plastered with billboard of Mexican players, and everyone is wearing a soccer jersey. Even the baby Jesus at the Metropolitan Cathedral is wearing the whole Mexico kit, right down to the socks. It's a celebration, but it's also tense. As we said, the world is watching, and everyone who has beef with the Mexican government is out on the streets. The families of the missing, the workers of the electric company, sex workers. One of the big teachers' unions has set up a protest camp on the outskirts of the main square here. And they're threatening to take their protests to the legendary Estadio Azteca, where the opening game is being played. So today might be eventful on and off the pitch.
1: Okay, so things are tense there, but this is also coming at a tense time for the world, right?
2: Yeah, I mean, this is the first time a host country is welcoming a team from a country they are at war with. That's Iran, which will play in L.A. next week. Iran's national team was actually supposed to set up camp in Tucson, Arizona, but the U.S. basically said they weren't welcome, so they had to move their camp south of the border to Tijuana. I was just there, and the team is holed up at a Marriott hotel. The players would only leave to go train. They didn't talk to reporters, but one of their super fans, Reza Mansour, who is staying with the team, says they're trying not to let the war or politics affect them, but he said the team has already been put at a disadvantage.
3: We don't even know what's going to happen with these guys once they want to enter USA. Are they going to keep them? Are they going to hassle them for like 5 hours, seven hours?
2: And it's not just Iran, Layla. The U.S. denied entry to an Iraqi team photographer. One of their stars was held up by U.S. immigration for hours. A Somali referee was also denied entry. One of FIFA's main campaigns stresses that football unites the world, but this is not that. Even with the host countries, Mexico, Canada, and the United States, they seemed like unshakable allies. But this World Cup is coming at a time when they are trading barbs about sovereignty, and President Trump is threatening to annex Canada and strike Mexico militarily.
1: Okay, let's talk soccer. What's the outlook for the home teams? Who are the favorites?
2: The favorites are who you might expect. Spain, France, Portugal, England, and the defending champion Argentina. The U.S. and Mexico are very likely to get out of the group stage, but it's hard to believe they'll make it much further than that. But I'm not going to say that too loudly here. Historically, the national team here has been nothing but disappointment, but this tournament is yet to start, so hope is intact. And everyone wants a miracle for the gods to intervene and give this country a big part. And I'll be honest, Layla, I want to see that party. So I'm about to head out to one of the big watch parties, and I will be wearing my Mexico jersey.
1: That's NPR's Eder Peralta in Mexico City. Have fun.
2: Thank you, Layla.
0: The second Trump administration, the current one, has imposed tough restrictions to prevent the spread of Ebola and hantavirus. And that is a departure from the first Trump administration's response to COVID. NPR's Rob Stein reports.
4: The Trump administration denounced lockdowns and other restrictive pandemic countermeasures and has been espousing leaving more medical decisions up to individual choice, health freedom, to question vaccines and promote unproven remedies.
5: They have spent so much time talking about not having the government impose on people's individual decisions and individual movement and argued that individual freedom trumps public health guidance.
4: Dr. Ashish Jha is a senior fellow at Harvard who served as President Biden's COVID-19 response coordinator.
5: And yet, in response to the hantavirus and Ebola, this administration has chosen to impose very draconian and extreme public health measures.
4: Passengers aboard the cruise ship hit by the hantavirus were told their confinement inside a Nebraska quarantine unit was voluntary. But the administration then took the rare step of imposing mandatory federal quarantine orders on two passengers who wanted to leave to quarantine at home.
6: That's heavy-handed and really quite unnecessary.
4: James Hodge is a public health law professor at Arizona State University. He says hantavirus doesn't spread very easily, so the passengers could safely quarantine at home.
6: What we did experience post-COVID, rejecting authoritarian or strict or very heavy-handed public health interventions, have been somewhat abandoned by this administration, at least in response to hantavirus.
4: Next, the federal government declared that none of the passengers in Omaha could leave unless a guard was posted outside their homes 24/7.
6: They're taking a lot of steps that many would view as very authoritarian, very over the top.
4: The Ebola crisis in Africa triggered two more controversial reactions, banning any travelers from the countries where Ebola is spreading from the U.S., and, even more surprising, barring U.S. citizens helping fight Ebola from coming home to get treated if they become ill. Jennifer Nuzzo runs the Pandemic Center at Brown University.
7: It's completely stunning to me that we would not allow Americans to return to the United States. We have specialized taxpayer-built units that exist solely to provide life-saving care to people who may be exposed to deadly diseases while they are doing important public health work.
4: In some ways, the tactics mirror the administration's aggressive immigration crackdown, according to Lawrence Gostin, a public health law professor at Georgetown.
8: We're seeing a real overkill that's trampling the civil liberties of American citizens.
4: That could easily backfire, Gostin says, by discouraging other countries from reporting outbreaks, undermining public trust, and driving exposed and infected people underground.
8: The administration is trying to look tough, and that's just no way to deal with an infectious disease that really doesn't know borders. We need to use science and public health rather than, you know, political theatrics and overkill.
4: In an email to NPR, Department of Health and Human Services spokesman Andrew Nixon said the administration was mounting an aggressive response, but said the restrictions were targeted and aimed at protecting the health and safety of the American people. Dr. Robert Redfield ran the CDC during the first Trump administration. He's now a visiting fellow at the Heritage Foundation. He thinks the Americans who catch Ebola in Africa should be evacuated to the U.S. for treatment. But Redfield says a general travel ban from the region and the restrictions on the hantavirus passengers are reasonable.
9: I do have a lot of confidence in the public health people that make these decisions. They don't make it lightly when they take away someone's freedom of movement due to quarantine.
4: But critics worry the administration could deploy aggressive tactics like these on a much larger scale if an outbreak of hantavirus, Ebola, or some other pathogen actually erupts in the U.S. Rob Stein, NPR News.
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10: Stardate June 11th. For sky watchers in the United States, a grouping in the western evening sky right now is a case of the haves and have-mores. The group is visible across the entire country, but the view gets better as you move farther south. The group features the planets Venus, Jupiter, and Mercury, and the stars Pollux and Castor, the twins of Gemini. Venus is the brightest member, with the twins to its right and Jupiter and Mercury to its lower right. All five members of the group are near the ecliptic, the sun's path across the sky, and the angle of the ecliptic varies by latitude. As seen from the equator, the ecliptic stands almost straight up from the horizon at sunset. The sun drops straight down below the horizon, so the sky darkens quickly. At the same time, Venus and the others stand fairly high above the horizon. They're still well up as twilight fades. As you go farther north, the ecliptic tilts toward the south. The farther north you are, the greater that angle. So when the sun sets, it doesn't drop straight down. It also slides across the horizon. As a result, the sky remains bright for much longer than it does at the equator. Venus and the others are lower in the sky at sunset, so they're more likely to be blocked by trees or mountains. And they're immersed in the twilight longer. That leaves less time to enjoy this beautiful group of planets and stars in the evening sky. Today's program was made possible by Mercer Caverns in Calaveras County in California's historic gold country. More information at mercercaverns.net. For the McDonald Observatory, I'm Billy Henry.
11: Good
1: morning. I'm Leila Fadel. New Zealand takes its biosecurity laws very seriously. Food, animals, and plants have to be declared when you enter the country, and no one is above the law, even if they're 30,000 feet above the ground. Three pilots were recently fined $400 after a detector dog named Sophie sniffed out their contraband. A vegetable salad, a chicken sandwich, and a banana. Justice may be blind, but it has a very strong nose. It's Morning Edition.
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1: I'm Leila Fadel.
12: And I'm A. Martinez. One of college football's top quarterbacks is entangled in a gambling scandal. Brendan Sorsby, the incoming quarterback for the Texas Tech Red Raiders, has admitted to placing thousands of bets over 4 years as a college athlete. The NCAA ruled him permanently ineligible to play, but Sorsby sued, and this week a Texas judge granted him an injunction against the NCAA's decision. To explain what's going on, we reached out to Shahan Jayaraja, college football writer for CBS Sports. So, Shahan, what argument did Sorsby make in court?
13: So Brendan Sorsby and his attorneys ultimately made the case that he had a clinically diagnosed gambling addiction. And his lawyers argued that he was receiving specific treatment related to that, and that that should be considered a mitigating factor when it comes to the gambling that he did while a student athlete.
12: Okay. Now, on Monday, a judge in Lubbock, Texas, by the way, ruled that Sorsby would get a 2-game suspension in September. So effectively, he's going to be eligible to play for the Texas Tech Red Raiders. How has that decision been received by the college sports world?
13: Yeah, it's been considered an outrage in the college sports world. Actually, multiple programs, Georgia and Nebraska specifically, have said that they no longer will schedule Texas Tech, not just in football, but in any sports at this point. Multiple stakeholders have even gone on the record to say that schools on their schedule should consider not playing games against them this fall, though I do think that's unlikely.
12: What about the NCAA? What is it saying?
13: So the NCAA certainly is very against this ruling. They put out a very public statement, and they've appealed as well to the Seventh Court of Appeals in the state of Texas. But at this point, there's not a whole lot that they can do. Now, I will say as well, we are in the midst of lots of college football stakeholders appealing to Congress to act, to try to pass not just legislation related to this issue, but comprehensive college football reform legislation. And those calls have only grown louder as this case has gone through the system.
12: You know, I saw a headline, Seattle Times, a stunning ruling shows just how far college sports has spiraled. I mean, Shahan, is it fair to lump this ruling with the feeling that many people have that college sports is just out of control? There's all these name, image, and likeness deals where athletes, and in many cases teenagers, can just move around to the highest bidder and play for any school they want, and conferences realigning to make the most money possible. Is it fair to lump one thing with the other?
13: The reality is we are in a Wild West era of college athletics where essentially the rules are being constructed as we go. And, you know, 5 years ago, there was the law passed and the decision made to institute name, image, and likeness, which meant that athletes were allowed to profit off their likeness. In 2025, we had the NCAA lawsuit that was ultimately settled that allowed schools to directly revenue share with their athletes. Among all this, again, we've had loosening restrictions on gambling, both nationally and at the NCAA level. So this is very much part of a broader story of college athletics, where so many of the restrictions that have defined college athletics in the past century are going away. And ultimately, I mean, the only way that you can almost compare it is a plane is being constructed as we fly through the air. And at this moment, there isn't necessarily a clear answer to what that's going to look like.
12: That's Shahan Jayaraja with CBS Sports. Shahan, thank you very much.
13: Thank you so much for having me.
12: This is Morning Edition from NPR News. I'm A. Martinez.
1: I'm Leila Fadel.
0: And I'm Steve Inskeep.

0: I'm Dr. Anthony Lizowitz, and this is Climate Connections. In 1994, Minnesota banned new nuclear power plant construction in the state. Now, lawmakers are considering whether to end that ban. Minnesota aims to fully transition to zero-carbon electricity by 2040. To meet that goal, it's investing in solar, wind, and batteries. But it's not always sunny or windy out, and batteries cannot yet fill the gaps for very long. So as the state retires coal plants and prepares to phase out gas plants,
1: we're left with challenges in replacing the type of generation that can turn on and stay on for a very long time.
0: Sydney Lieb, who helps oversee utility regulation for the Minnesota Department of Commerce, says nuclear plants could help because they can provide energy 24/7 and do not emit carbon pollution. Nuclear has drawbacks, though. Building plants is slow and expensive. Dangerous nuclear waste must be managed and stored. And some people worry about the possibility of a nuclear accident, although the risk is extremely low. Advocates say nuclear is far safer than fossil fuels, which warm the climate and contribute to millions of deaths each year. So as moving to clean energy grows more urgent, Lieb says people in her state are considering,
1: is now the time to lift the moratorium?
0: Climate Connections is produced by the Yale Center for Environmental Communication. To learn more about climate change, visit climateconnections.org.
2: 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And up next will be the Marketplace Morning Report.

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1: From Marketplace in New York, I'm Kimberly Adams. Both Mexico and the U.S. have now had cases of cattle infected with New World screwworm, a little fly that will eat the flesh of a live animal if left untreated. The government declared the screwworm eradicated in the U.S. back in the 1960s. So when cases started spreading in Mexico in late 2024, the U.S. restricted the import of live animals. Now, Mexico is responding in kind. Marketplace's Caitlin Tan reports.
2: The Santa Teresa livestock port on the Mexico-U.S. border used to be bustling with a couple thousand animals crossing a day. But now?
3: Oh boy, noticeably different. Very quiet. Very quiet.
2: David Anderson was there recently. He's an economist at Texas A&M. He says it got a lot quieter when the U.S. banned cattle coming in from Mexico. But up until this week, horses were still moving from the U.S. into Mexico, primarily for slaughter.
3: We export horses to Mexico to the tune of over 500 head a week this year.
2: And that has abruptly stopped.
4: We've had reports that there are horses sitting in the Texas stockyards at the Mexico border.
2: Emily Stearns is with the nonprofit American Horse Council. She says there's also thousands of riding horses traveling between both countries.
4: Those are horses for racing, for ranch work, sales horses, camp horses, all kinds of stuff.
2: Also, horses used for jumping events. There was a youth championship in Michigan last year, and she says the spread of screwworm impacted who could compete.
4: The Mexican team couldn't come. The kids couldn't come.
2: And now no horses will be crossing the border in either direction. I'm Caitlin Tan for Marketplace.
1: Let's do the numbers. The FTSE in London is up 0.9%. Dow, S&P, and NASDAQ futures are up in the 7 to 1 2/10% range, with the Dow future up 361 points. The 10-year Treasury yield is down at 4.53%. The U.S. and Iran continued exchanging strikes today, sparking an initial surge in oil prices that has since abated a bit. Brent crude is now trading at just over $92 a barrel.
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1: We've been talking all week about the headwinds facing rural health care. And one of the reasons we traveled to Alabama was because it's been almost a year since President Trump signed the big GOP tax and spending law, which many experts predicted would put additional strain on an already thinly stretched rural health care infrastructure.
5: What you've got to get for these Yankees is some fried green tomatoes.
6: Okay.
1: We met Dr. Marsha Rawlerson on her lunch break one Wednesday afternoon at David's Catfish House. She's a pediatrician who's been working here in Brewton, Alabama, about an hour and a half northeast of Mobile, since 1980. Over the decades, Rawlerson has seen firsthand how rising costs and changing policy shape individual healthcare choices. She keeps a list of cases where she says patients' lack of access to or ability to afford care cut their lives short.
5: 47-year-old died with congestive heart failure related to chronic kidney disease and type 2 diabetes. He was 47.
7: Those are a lot of long-term neglected chronic diseases.
5: Plus, he's part of our workforce, right? He's 47. He's part of our future. He's a father, maybe even a grandfather. And now he's 47 and he's not with us anymore. And it's a loss not only to his family, his children, but to the community.
7: According to the health policy nonprofit KFF, changes from the One Big Beautiful Bill Act will lead to an almost $140 billion hit to rural Medicaid funding over the next 10 years. Layer that on top of the expiration of COVID-era subsidies for Affordable Care Act coverage, and you end up with lots more uninsured or underinsured people. Rollerson says the private market won't be much of a safety net for the people in her community.
5: So if you get insurance from your company you work for, you may have a $1,000 deductible for each family member. So people just don't get care.
7: But if they show up sick in the ER, hospitals still have an obligation to treat them. That translates into more than $690 million in uncompensated care in the state every year, according to the Alabama Hospital Association. The One Big Beautiful Bill Act does include a $50 billion fund specifically for rural health care.
6: I think that it's a great idea and that healthcare transformation is certainly what is needed.
7: Liz Walker is Executive Director for Telemedicine and Rural Initiatives at the University of South Alabama Health System in Mobile. The state is slated to get $200 million from the Rural Health Transformation Program, but it won't go towards plugging the funding holes for hospital operations.
6: It is incredibly difficult, and it's difficult to transform all the complex operations that go into providing care.
7: Nevertheless, Walker and her team did submit ideas for how to use this money and are waiting to hear back. Meanwhile, they're coming up with other solutions.
6: Partnerships are going to be really important moving forward because these small independent hospitals, they really don't have the leverage that larger organizations have. And so any way that we can partner to create that leverage for them is going to make them more sustainable.
7: You can find more of our coverage about rural healthcare at marketplace.org and on our social media feeds, where we have a video up now taking you inside that shuttered hospital we talked about earlier in the week and the efforts to get it reopened. You can find that on our Instagram at marketplaceapm. In New York, I'm Kimberly Adams with the Marketplace Morning Report. 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
9: Good morning. Mostly cloudy and windy today. Showers likely with a chance of thunderstorms. Highs mid-60s to mid-70s. We're not talking about any severe weather at this point. Williston 51, Minot Light Rain 55, Minot Air Force Base 55, Bismarck Mandan 54, Dickinson is 49, Headinger reporting 45, Grand Forks 57, Grand Forks Air Force Base 57, Devil's Lake 58, Fargo-Moorhead 57, and Jamestown reporting 55 degrees. Light rain also reported in Rugby and Watford City at the present time. It's 6 o'clock Central, 5 o'clock Mountain. It's Morning Edition on Prairie Public, and this hour's news begins now.
10: Good morning. Never mind the ceasefire. The U.S. attacked Iran, and President Trump said it's because Iran is taking too long to negotiate. The Secretary of Defense talked of negotiating with bombs. It's Morning Edition from NPR News. What makes lawmakers reluctant to approve a surveillance law? I'm Leila Faldin.
11: And I'm Steve Inskeep. The rule authorized spying overseas. Congress was close to renewing it until the president chose an inexperienced intelligence chief. Also, SpaceX plans for an IPO. And the World Cup starts today. We meet the captain for Team USA. And we teach you how to talk about soccer. Terms like nutmeg and parking the bus. The founding fathers could hardly have imagined such language. They took on writing a Declaration of Independence on this day, June 11th in 1776. Pursue happiness. The news is next.
12: Live from NPR News in Washington, I'm Corva Coleman. The U.S. has carried out airstrikes against Iran for a second night in a row. Iran says it has responded by firing on U.S. military sites in Kuwait, Bahrain, and Jordan. The Pentagon says the U.S. operation started early today in the Strait of Hormuz. 4 hours later, the Pentagon said the attacks were over. President Trump has complained that Iran is taking too long to negotiate a deal. He also said yesterday more attacks were coming if Iran did not reach an agreement. Three Indian sailors have died after U.S. forces fired on the vessel they were aboard in the Gulf of Oman. India says this is the third vessel crewed by Indian sailors that the U.S. has targeted in recent days. NPR's Dia Hadid has more.
13: In the most serious incident, U.S. Central Command said it had disabled an oil tanker in the Gulf of Oman. The Palau flag set a bellow. It said the vessel was attempting to transport oil from Iran in violation of an American blockade. It was unclear if U.S. forces made any attempt to rescue the distressed sailors or seek help for them. The Indian Foreign Ministry said in a statement that Omani rescue crews saved 21 sailors from the vessel. Another three sailors died. The Indian Foreign Ministry also summoned the American diplomat Jason Meeks to lodge a protest over the targeting of the ship. Millions of Indian nationals work in the Gulf, while thousands work as commercial sailors in the Gulf area. At least 12 Indian nationals have died or gone missing in the latest Mideast war. Dia Hadid, NPR News.
12: Analysts are reviewing yesterday's report on consumer inflation. Consumer prices were up in May a little more than 4% compared to a year ago. NPR's Scott Horsley says it's mostly due to fuel costs.
14: Gas prices have risen sharply in the months since the U.S. and Israel launched their war with Iran. AAA says the average price of gas today is about $4.13 a gallon. That's up about $1.15 since the war began. And energy prices were the biggest driver of inflation in both April and May.
12: NPR's Scott Horsley reporting. We're just hours away from the opening of the World Cup. NPR's Ada Peralta reports the world's biggest sporting event kicks off in Mexico City amid tension and celebration.
15: In Mexico, football is a religion, so the city is plastered with billboards featuring the country's soccer stars, and it feels like everyone is wearing soccer jerseys, including the baby Jesus at the Metropolitan Cathedral. But the city is also tense because one of the country's teachers' unions has set up a protest camp just outside the main fan zone. They, along with other protest groups, have warned they may try to march toward the legendary Estadio Azteca, where the opening match will take place. In the month-long tournament, Mexico and Canada will host 26 matches. Beginning tomorrow, the U.S. will host 78 games. Mexico will face off with South Africa for the opening match. Ada Peralta, NPR News, Mexico City.
12: This is NPR.
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9: And good morning for Prairie Public. I'm Dave Thompson. The State Water Commission has approved more than $10 million in funding for water projects in the state. The projects include flood control, water supply, and other infrastructure needs. Dwayne Poole is Director of Planning and Education at the North Dakota Department of Water Resources.
17: There was $1.9 million provided to All Seasons Water Users District for the water for the Bottineau County Water Supply Expansion Project. That project is going to help design the distribution system for water in the northern part of Bottineau County. There was also City of Bowman's new water storage tank was amongst those projects for $1.6 million. There were improvements to some of Cass County's water district system as well.
9: The cost share funding for the commission primarily is supported by the North Dakota Resources Trust Fund, which receives just over 20% of the state's oil extraction tax revenue. It's then allocated by the legislature. Poole says fluctuations in pricing in the oil markets due to world events do show up in oil tax revenues. This is because market pricing can affect how staffed the wells are as they run. He says that might complicate projects further into the future as the cost for the projects increase and the state share may decrease. State Water Commission has asked for a third-party reviewer to study the issue. We will have a follow-up story a little bit later on what might happen. Mostly cloudy, windy, showers likely with a chance of thunderstorms. Today's highs 60s to mid-70s statewide. Williston 51, Minot, light rain 55, Minot Air Force Base 55. Bismarck Mandan 54, Dickinson 49, Headinger 45. Grand Forks 57, Grand Forks Air Force Base 57, Devil's Lake 58. Fargo-Moorhead 57 and Jamestown reporting 55 degrees. I want to let you know about something today. On today's Main Street, we talked to organizers of Capital City Pride, which takes place tomorrow through Sunday in Bismarck, plus a visit to Heart and Soul Community Cafe, a pay-what-you-can concept that has been battling hunger in the Fargo-Moorhead area for 10 years. And Twin Cities singer-songwriter Mason Jennings previews his Sunday show and workshop in downtown Fargo. Listen today for Main Street, 3 p.m. and 7 p.m. Central Time, here on Prairie Public. Coming up next on Morning Edition, a second day of U.S. and Iranian strikes has intensified tensions, raising fears that the fragile April ceasefire could unravel as negotiations stall. 6:07 Central, 5:07 Mountain. 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

0: It's Morning Edition from NPR News. I'm Steve Inskeep.
1: And I'm Leila Fadel. Good morning. The U.S. unleashed another round of airstrikes against Iran Wednesday night.
0: President Trump said Iran was taking, quote, too long to negotiate. Iran has responded with its own fire that it says was directed at U.S. military bases. In a moment, we will talk with a general who once commanded U.S. forces in the region. We begin with the facts on the ground.
1: NPR's Greg Myrie is in Tel Aviv and joins me now. Good morning, Greg.
2: Hi, Leila.
1: Okay, so the ceasefire broken. It's the second straight night of U.S. attacks. What do we know?
2: Yeah, the U.S. targeted several sites along Iran's coast. These were military facilities in and around the Strait of Hormuz. These are the places where Iran fires missiles and drones at ships in the Gulf and neighboring Arab countries. U.S. Central Command said the U.S. operation began a little after midnight here in the region, and it lasted for nearly 4 hours. Now, toward the end of that, President Trump spoke with Fox News, said the U.S. had fired 49 Tomahawk missiles. There were also jet fighter planes involved. And he said this was taking place was because, as we just noted, Iran was taking too long to negotiate.
1: Okay, so at this point, is it headed for a resumption of a full-scale war?
2: Yeah, I'd hate to make a sort of definitive call on that right now, but this began a couple weeks ago with regular shooting incidents, and now we're seeing a significant fire in both directions. Just to recap the president this week, on Monday he told Iran and Israel to stop trading missile fire. He said he was close to a deal with Iran to end the war. Then an Iranian drone took down a U.S. Apache helicopter. Now we've had two consecutive nights of the U.S. and Iran trading fire, and Trump is saying more will be coming tonight if Iran doesn't reach a deal. So we're definitely moving up the escalation ladder.
1: Now, Iran has responded both nights with its own attacks. What are we learning about those strikes?
2: Yeah, Iran's Revolutionary Guard Corps said it fired on 18 U.S. sites in the region. It specifically named U.S. military bases in Kuwait and Bahrain and Jordan. So far, no reports of damage or casualties. And these three countries all have a sizable U.S. military presence, and we've seen Iran target them repeatedly.
1: President Trump also said the U.S. was helping oil tankers slip past the Iranian blockade in the Strait of Hormuz. How significant is that?
2: Yeah, Trump described this as a secret mission that began last month and has helped more than 200 ships go through the strait.
3: You know, we've been taking out millions of barrels of oil. Nobody knows it. You know who doesn't know about it? Iran until right now.
2: Well, that's probably not accurate. You know, this was not all that secret. Ship monitoring groups have been tracking oil tankers. There have been multiple media reports. And even by Trump's own account here, we're talking fewer than 10 ships a day. And remember, before the war, 100 ships or more a day were going through the strait.
1: Now, the U.S. has its own naval blockade. What's happening there?
2: Yeah, Central Command said the U.S. fired and disabled a tanker near the Strait of Hormuz as it was attempting to transport oil from Iran. Second day in a row this has happened. But here's the broader point. The U.S. is trying to get oil tankers from friendly Arab countries out of the Gulf and block ships going to and from Iran. If you add up the numbers, they seem to be in the U.S. favor. But overall, we're still talking about a relatively small number compared to the pre-war shipping traffic.
1: NPR's Greg Myrie in Tel Aviv. Thank you, Greg.
2: Sure thing, Leila.
0: General Joseph Votel is on the line. Before his retirement, he led the U.S. Central Command, which covers the region, including Iran, and he is now at the Washington-based Middle East Institute. General, good morning. Welcome back.
4: Good morning, Steve. Good to be with you.
0: Are we simply back at war?
4: I don't think we've returned to full-scale operations, but I think the actions over the last 72 hours show that the conflict is actually becoming a little more unstable, where exchanges are more routine and thus more dangerous. So the ceasefire is no longer, kind of the stabilizing mechanism that it was earlier in the conflict, and it's not really a break on escalation. And of course, direct U.S. And Iranian strikes are now becoming normalized, which lowers the threshold and gives the opportunity for greater escalation.
0: Some of the earlier U.S. strikes would seem to fit a pattern that's normal in a ceasefire. The U.S. feels Iran does something, so they strike back in what they say is a proportional way. That's kind of normal. But in the last 24 hours, this seems to have escalated in a different way, General, because we have the president saying we are striking them because we don't like how they're negotiating. They're taking too much time. We have Secretary Hegseth talking about negotiating with bombs. If you were still at Central Command and you heard that your civilian bosses wanted to, quote, negotiate with bombs, what advice would you give them?
4: Well, certainly there are still a lot of targets left in Iran that we could go after. But, you know, clearly, I think what we would want to focus on is on Iran's ability to interact and interdict activities in the Straits of Hormuz. So certainly we'd go after coastal missile defense sites. We'd go after command and control locations. We'd go after ground control stations. We'd go after the Iranian Republican Guard Navy capabilities in terms of their fast boats they can use for mining, and really try to disrupt that. And I think in order to send a broader message, if this is the approach we're taking to the regime, I think you actually have to go deeper. I think one of the things we've seen in the last 24 hours is that these Tomahawk strikes, some of these were impacting relatively close to Tehran, which again is really focused on sending a very, very clear message. So there's a lot of things we can do, but my concern would be mostly on their ability to, you know, create an unsafe environment in the Straits of Hormuz.
0: Oh, well, let's talk about that. Iran says it has responded by firing at U.S. military bases. Does it strike you that Iran still has tremendous capability that it could deploy?
4: No, I'm not particularly struck by that. I mean, I think we certainly have done a lot of damage to the things that we know and we could see. But certainly Iran has had years and decades to prepare for this, so has a lot of that stuff protected. So the ability of them to roll that out. What I am kind of continued to be surprised by is by Iran's efforts to horizontally escalate this. A feature of all this is that U.S. bases and the partners across the region are really all remain under the threat envelope, and Iran is trying to demonstrate that there are real costs for them if they continue their support to the United States.
0: When you say horizontally escalate, I want to define that. You're saying in terms of the map, Iran is willing to spread this out, spread
4: That's
0: the
4: right.
0: pain to their neighbors.
4: That's
0: and
4: right.
0: that has surprised you as
4: That's
0: how
4: right.
0: far they're willing
4: Bahrain,
0: to go.
4: Jordan, Kuwait, yes, absolutely.
0: Do you have to, if you're the United States, think seriously about the concerns of those allies and not getting them in too much trouble as you escalate?
4: Well, of course, we have to always take into consideration the risk to our partners. They base us, they support us, they do all kinds of things for us. So that has to be a consideration. That said, we're kind of where we are right now, so we're going to have to work closely with our partners as we do this. I think the fortunate thing is that our defenses have been pretty effective so far. Our defenses and their defenses, our Gulf partner defenses, have been pretty effective in defending against these drone and missile threats.
0: Just one other thing. We've got about 10 seconds left. If you're going to negotiate with bombs, does it seem that the United States will also have to escalate considerably to get to the point where the Iranian leaders would care?
4: I think that's right. I mean, we will have to demonstrate pain to the leadership. They have to absorb what's going on.
0: General Votel, thanks so much.
4: Great. Good to be with Steve.
0: Retired General Joseph Votel, former head of U.S. Central Command.
1: The trial of the man accused of setting the fire that ultimately became the Palisades fire is underway in Los Angeles. Steve Futterman, who was in the courtroom, reports that two very different views were presented by the prosecution and defense during opening statements on Wednesday.
5: The prosecution case is straightforward. Government attorneys say 29-year-old Jonathan Rinderknecht was lonely, agitated, angry at the world. He was also a bit obsessed with fire, repeatedly listening to this French rap song.
6: J'ai pas dormi, j'ai qu'une barre, j'ai l'impression que je suis nulle part, je me sens pas comme la plupart.
5: The performer sings about general despair. This is the Jonathan Rinder Kanesh that prosecutors said in opening statements intentionally set a fire minutes into the new year on January 1st, 2025. That fire would eventually smolder underground and a week later resurface as the deadly Palisades fire. The prosecution told jurors Rinder Kanesh was the only one in the area where the fire started. On the other side, the defense, in its opening statement, agreed that Rinder Kanesh was in the area when the fire began, but it had a much different explanation about why he was there. Defense attorney Steve Haney said his client wanted to see New Year's Eve fireworks, and that was also the defense's explanation for the cause of the fire, errant fireworks. When the first key witness, Bureau of Alcohol, Tobacco, Firearms, and Explosives Special Agent Michael Montevadani took the stand, he read from exchanges just days before the fire between Rinder Kanesh and ChatGPT. Rinder Kanesh was upset with his parents and with a woman he had a previous relationship with. In one exchange, he says, "Why am I angry all the time? There is like this pressure on me to do something." Defense attorney Haney says the prosecution is trying to make his client look awful to the jury.
7: I don't believe the evidence will show that he was obsessed with fire and that this was some type of act of rebellion. I just don't think that the government's going to be able to establish that at trial. They'll try hard to make Jonathan look as negative as they possibly can, because they don't have any evidence of arson.
5: The biggest battle in this trial, however, is likely to be over the cause of the fire. The prosecution continues to say it was arson. The defense continues to say it was fireworks. Testimony continues today. If found guilty, Rinder Kanesh faces up to 45 years in prison. For NPR News, I'm Steve Futterman in Los Angeles.
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13: Oh, sorry about that. I was doom scrolling. Coming up next on Morning Edition, Tim Ream, the 38-year-old defender of the U.S. men's national soccer team, is not the fastest player on the field anymore, but his calm and steady leadership has earned him the captain's armband. 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Our time now is coming up on 6:21 Central, 5:21 Mountain Time, so stop doom scrolling and listen to the next story. 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
1: 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I'm Leila Fadel.
2: And I'm Steve Inskeep. The United States opens its run in the World Cup with a game tomorrow in Los Angeles. And the man wearing the captain's armband is Tim Ream, a defender who's coming to the end of a long career. NPR's Becky Sullivan has his story.
3: Tim Ream isn't afraid of microphones or reporters or TV cameras. No matter the prompt, he's always ready with an articulate and thoughtful response. So the other day, it was a bit out of the ordinary for him to be speechless.
4: I am not sure what to say.
3: U.S. Men's National Team head coach Mauricio Pochettino had just announced that Ream would be the team captain in this World Cup.
4: This is more than a dream, you know, come true.
3: Ream is the grizzled veteran of this U.S. national team. These days, his blonde hair is always pulled back into a man bun. At 38, he's nearly 7 years older than the next oldest guy on the team. That gives him a level of experience and maturity, his coach says, that made him an obvious choice for captain.
5: He's amazing, no? He's so lucky that to have a player like him with his personality and his character involved and helping the young players and the players also that have less experience.
3: Ream grew up in St. Louis, surrounded by family who played. He's old enough to remember the 1994 World Cup, the last time the U.S. hosted the tournament, as he recalled on a U.S. soccer podcast last year.
4: It was always, you know, at 7, 8, 9, it'd be great, and you're in the backyard and you're playing what we called at the time was World Cup, and you're crossing a ball in from a corner, and it's like the last kick of the game, and you're in your backyard and trying to finish the playoff.
3: In 2010, he was drafted by the New York Red Bulls, and soon enough, he was making his presence as a defender known, as heard here on ESPN.
6: Donovan's got an empty net. Can he get it there? Donovan! Cleared by Ream! He didn't put enough pace on it. Tim Ream made a huge play.
3: Before long, England came calling. He played for Bolton, then Fulham, London's oldest professional soccer club. Meanwhile, for the U.S. national team, Ream had his first call-up in 2010, but he got passed over for the 2014 World Cup team. Then the U.S. failed to qualify for the tournament in 2018. Still, Ream never lost sight of that dream.
7: Tim is an amazing American story of perseverance.
3: Greg Berhalter was coach of the national team at the time. It was his job to evaluate all of the American talent. Ream was playing so well, he said last week, that it forced his hand.
7: You know, the type of games he was playing were very physical games. You know, they had big strikers, and it was somewhat difficult. But as his team got promoted and moved to the Premier League, you started to see the best of Tim Ream. You know, he put himself in a position where we couldn't leave him off the team.
3: At the 22 World Cup in Qatar, Ream started all four U.S. games. He was 35 then, a dad of three. Already, the steady veteran presence anchoring what was then a very young U.S. team. Now, 4 years later, all of them have grown together.
4: It's like watching my kids. Like, you watch them and you speak to them and you're kind of having the same conversations that you're having with your 11 and your 9-year-old and your 6-year-old. But then at the same time, it's like they're a little bit more grown up, but then they start to really grow up. And, It teaches you how to just be, right? And be the person that they need.
3: U.S. goalkeeper Chris Brady is 22 years old. He was only 6 when Ream turned pro. He says he could tell from his very first call-up that Ream was a leader.
8: Off the field, I think it's clear, like, he's the guy people look up to. Like, he's the guy who's been there, done that. And he's the guy with all the experience.
3: Ream has since moved back to the States. He now plays for Charlotte FC, where he was recently asked, has he thought much about this possibly being his last season of professional soccer?
9: We'll see what happens after. I'm solely focused on the here and now, the World Cup, and then finishing the year out, and then we see what happens.
3: When Pochettino named Ream captain, he was clear to say this wasn't a guarantee that Ream would start for the U.S. or even that he'd play. But it is almost certain that Ream will see the field tomorrow when the U.S. takes on Paraguay in their World Cup opener. Becky Sullivan, NPR News, Los Angeles.
1: After hearing about the Team USA soccer captain, some of us might fall into the same trap as the original Ted Lasso character. Jason Sudeikis played an American football coach who takes a job with an English soccer team. Here he is in a 2013 NBC commercial.
10: They're going to play hard for all four quarters, okay?
11: Two halves.
10: What's that?
11: Two halves.
10: Okay, halves.
2: If you're going to a watch party and don't want to sound like that, we have a guide to the lingo. And we'll start with an easy one. Is it soccer or football?
12: When football or soccer was in its infancy and was played in English private schools, and to differentiate it from rugby football, they'd call it soccer.
2: Hmm.
1: Tom Lutz is a sports editor for The Guardian, US.
12: So actually, if you're saying soccer, some people may say you're being an idiot, but actually you may be being more genuine than the average fan.
1: What about the dreaded offside rule? And note that I said offside, not offsides.
12: When the ball is played through to an attacker, you need to have at least two people between you and the goal. And that can be a defender and a goalkeeper, two defenders.
1: Now, you might be frustrated by players throwing themselves to the ground. Just don't call it flopping, which Lutz says is more commonly used in basketball.
12: Diving, I'd say, is used more in soccer. I mean, it's kind of simulating like you've been fouled when you perhaps haven't been. If you want to kind of try and win a foul and you've been barely touched, you kind of dive to the ground, pretend you're in agony.
2: Oh, it hurts so much. Now let's take it up a level and throw in some of the game's more colorful terms, like squeaky bum time.
12: That is towards the end of the game. It's close and you're nervous about whether your team is going to win or not. And that comes from the legendary Man United manager, one of the greatest coaches of all time, Sir Alex Ferguson.
2: Fans squirming in their plastic stadium seats would make them squeak.
1: Another phrase you may hear is nutmeg.
12: Nutmeg is when you put the ball between a defender's legs. So you're running at them, you knock the ball between their legs and then run around the other side and carry on running. And it's kind of seen as being a nice little bit of skill. It's also seen as humiliating the opposing defender.
1: There's also parking the bus.
12: When you're trying not to concede a goal and you just put all your defenders in front of the goal, it's like parking a bus in front of the goal mouth.
2: The goal mouth. Anyway, go on.
1: Sounds like the perfect play for squeaky bum time. This is NPR News.
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Live from NPR News in Washington, I'm Dave Mattingly. Hours after President Trump said Iran was taking too long to negotiate an end to the war, Central Command says American forces hit Iranian military targets for a second night. The president tells Fox News the latest attacks included 49 Tomahawk missiles. Federal prosecutors are bringing charges against eight people accused of threatening administrators and others at

0: ties with Israel.
1: The indictment describes actions the defendants allegedly took against several unnamed victims, including littering shrouded and broken baby dolls across the lawn of one victim and spray painting expletives and throwing jars full of a noxious chemical into the home of another. Six of the defendants are current or former University of Michigan students. The indictment says the goal was to get the university and other businesses to sever perceived ties to Israel. The defendants face charges of conspiracy to transmit a threat, destruction of property, and witness tampering. The indictment also includes encrypted messages and social media posts prosecutors say were used by defendants to plan and boast of these and other actions. For NPR News, I'm Beenish Ahmed in Detroit.
2: This is NPR News.
3: Good morning. For Prairie Public, I'm Dave Thompson. Fargo State Senator Josh Boucher is now mayor-elect for the city of Fargo. Boucher was one of five candidates seeking the position, and he credits the response to the fact that his campaign was based on listening to people.
4: It's part of our campaign, you know, wanted to engage folks throughout the community, make sure they had their voices be heard, and not only did we hear them when they came to listening sessions or I talked to them on their doorsteps, but it's clear people showed up to vote to make sure their voice was heard there as well.
3: Well, Shane says the campaign also provided insight into the needs and priorities for the community. He said, well, there's a lot to build on. There are also things to unravel.
4: You know, there's certainly challenges our community face, but we need to address those head on and make sure we work with the community to tackle those challenges. But I'm not going to let the challenges that face our community define our community. You know, it's the great people and the entrepreneurial spirit and the ability for folks from all over the world to call Fargo home that makes me proud to be a Fargoan and fortunately be elected to help lead the city into the next 4 years.
3: Boucher is replacing Mayor Tim Mahoney, who was term limited. Mahoney served as mayor since 2014. Boucher will be resigning from his legislative position and will be sworn in as mayor coming up in July. Mostly cloudy, windy, showers likely with a chance of thunderstorms today. Highs mid-60s to mid-70s. Williston 51, Minot Light Rain 55, Minot Air Force Base 55, Bismarck Mandan 54, Dickinson 49, Hedinger 45, Grand Forks 57, Grand Forks Air Force Base 57, Devil's Lake 58, Fargo Moorhead 57, and Jamestown reporting 55 degrees. Coming up next on Morning Edition, Trump loyalist Bill Pulte, as appointment as acting director of national intelligence, has scrambled congressional efforts to renew a spy tool known as FISA 702. And a little bit later, A. Martinez talks with CBS News correspondent Jonathan Vigliotti about his new book, Torched, How a City Was Left to Burn and the Olympic Rush to Rebuild L.A. That's coming up at 51 past the hour. It is now 6:34 Central, 5:34 Mountain. 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
6: It's Morning Edition from NPR News. I'm Steve Inskeep.
7: And I'm Leila Fadil. Good morning. One of the U.S.'s key spy tools is scheduled to expire tomorrow. It seemed like there was a deal last week for Congress to extend it for 3 years. Then President Trump nominated a housing agency director and self-described Twitter philanthropist to serve as acting director of national intelligence. Bill Pulte's appointment blew up the possible deal. NPR congressional reporter Eric McDaniel has been following all this, and he joins me now. Good morning, Eric.
8: Howdy.
7: So why did Bill Pulte's appointment have such a big impact on these spy power negotiations?
8: Look, a bipartisan group of lawmakers have always been concerned about this spy tool. It's called Section 702 of the Foreign Intelligence Surveillance Act and how it has been used to peruse Americans' electronic communications all without a court warrant. And then came Pulte. President Trump named Bill Pulte, who's used his current post at the Federal Housing Finance Agency to undermine people the president's

0: seizes his enemies. That includes then Fed Chair Jerome Powell and Democratic Senator Adam Schiff of California. The idea that this man with no national security experience and a reputation as a partisan attack dog would run the entire U.S. surveillance apparatus has been a little too spicy for lawmakers, particularly Democrats. They're saying they're not on board, but even Republican Senate Majority Leader John Thune has expressed concerns, and the top Intel Committee Republican Tom Cotton refused to defend Pulte when asked by reporters about his qualifications.
1: Yeah, I mean, no Intel experience, no national security experience. What is Pulte's background?
0: He's the scion of a home-building fortune built by his grandfather. He also founded a private equity fund in his 20s, but he really rose to fame as what he calls the inventor of Twitter philanthropy. It was his bio on that platform for a while. And on the site, he built a 3 million follower account by offering money to people struggling to afford things like dinner or healthcare or dental work. In 2021, he said in an interview that he didn't like to talk about politics, that he'd never run for office. Behind the scenes, though, he and his wife had begun to give huge dollar amounts to help Republicans in elections. In the 2024 cycle alone, they gave about $1 million to GOP causes. And then after Trump won, Pulte was named the head of this federal housing finance agency. And now the president has big hopes for him as acting director of national intelligence.
1: What are those hopes?
0: Well, the office of the DNI, of the Director of National Intelligence, is supposed to help ensure the president gets objective, clear assessments of intelligence. This is to avoid failures that happened ahead of 9/11 and the Iraq War. But instead, Trump says he wants Pulte to start declassifying documents tied to the 2020 elections and continue to downsize staff at the agency. The president said in the Oval yesterday that despite congressional backlash, he's still backing Pulte to serve for now. And Layla, both the House and Senate are expected to try again on FISA renewal. Those votes are expected to fail unless something changes.
1: Okay, so if Trump sticks with Pulte and the FISA tools expires Friday, what happens?
0: Well, the intelligence collection can actually still continue. This is under a grandfathered authorization in the law that will apply for many months from now unless they renew it before then. But if the president doesn't back down or companies who provide the electronic communications to the government start refusing to cooperate with intelligence agencies, this could really become a problem. The government says FISA 702 is responsible for 60%+ of what goes into the president's daily brief.
1: That's NPR congressional reporter Eric McDaniel. Thank you, Eric.
0: Thank you.
2: Elon Musk's company SpaceX is getting ready to launch its IPO. The company is hoping to raise $75 billion, selling shares to the public. And if that works, it would make SpaceX, which hopes to send rockets to Mars, one of the biggest listed companies down here on Earth. NPR tech correspondent John Ruich is following this. John, good morning.
3: Good morning.
2: Okay, so what do you do with $75 billion?
3: Yeah, it's a lot of money. It would actually be a record. It's more than twice the size of the current record holder for an IPO, actually. Mm. And the number could be bigger. The company said it's expecting to sell about 556 million shares at $135 a piece. But that could change. And later today, we're going to know what the actual final price is. But it's a ton of money. And the main thing SpaceX wants to do with the money, in a word, is grow. Its IPO plan says the company wants to grow and develop its rocket business. They plan to grow Starlink, that constellation of communications satellites that they have.
2: Yeah.
3: And they're making a huge pivot into artificial intelligence. Earlier this year, SpaceX bought another Elon Musk company, xAI. The IPO prospectus says SpaceX plans to grow its AI computing infrastructure on Earth, deploy orbital AI data centers, and even develop and manufacture AI chips. So there is no shortage of ambition here.
2: In a company that is very closely identified with a single individual. So what is Elon Musk's role going to be?
3: He'll be front and center. He's the CEO and the chairman of the board. You know, the amount of shares that they're offering in this IPO is relatively small. It's only about 4% of SpaceX's shares. Musk owns a lot of them himself. And so after the IPO, he's going to have control of the board of directors. He's going to have more than 80% of the voting power of shareholders. And that means he calls the shots. Here's Michael Ewens, a professor of finance at the Columbia University Business School.
4: Whoever's buying into SpaceX knows they're basically investing in Elon Musk, his decision-making and where he wants to put resources.
3: You know, Musk is a guy who does what he wants, and people tend to have strong opinions about that, good or bad. He made Tesla the most valuable car company on Earth, for instance. But when he decided to lead Doge, President Trump's controversial cost-cutting and government efficiency team, Tesla's profits took a beating.
2: What other risks are there for investors here?
3: Well, this IPO this week is just one of three giant AI-related IPOs that are in the pipeline. Anthropic, which makes Claude, and OpenAI, which makes ChatGPT, have both filed paperwork with the government to get the process started. And there's opportunity and risk in all this. These three companies have had massive investments from private funds and institutions. The valuations are through the roof. And those early investors stand to make a lot of money with these IPOs. But these companies are not yet profitable. AI is a very young and a very fast developing field. I asked venture capitalist Songyi Yoon about it, and she said it's hard to tell whose technology will turn out to be the most useful, the most scalable, and who may one day become profitable.
5: We still are very early in terms of the innovation and technology development. There's a long way to go, which means it will be a very bumpy road.
3: The entry of these three companies into the broader stock market could make some waves. You know, the market's already on edge about the level of investment in AI without obvious paths to profit.
2: Yeah.
3: The Nasdaq, for instance, is down about 7% in June, led by tech companies. And going forward, these companies are all going to have to report publicly on their financials. So investors are going to get to assess for themselves these business models, and they may or may not like what they see.
2: It just blows my mind every time that these companies do not actually make a profit, but I guess people are ready to pay for them.
3: Yeah, I hear that the demand for this IPO is strong. I mean, we'll get final pricing later this afternoon. That's what we expect. Trading on the Nasdaq starts tomorrow under the ticker SPCX. And then further ahead, analysts think Anthropic and OpenAI could list sometime this fall.
2: NPR's John Ruich, thanks so much.
3: You bet.

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1: This is Dakota Datebook for June 11th. Between 1825 and 1925, it's estimated that 750,000 people left Norway to emigrate to the United States. About 15% of those immigrants came from Trøndelag. People from Trøndelag are known as Trønders. Today, more than 450,000 Americans are descended from the original Trønder immigrants. Norwegians felt it was important to maintain a strong connection with their fellow countrymen. In 1908, 120 charter members met in Fergus Falls, Minnesota, and a Trøndelag was finally created. On this date in 1925, Norwegians from across the Great Plains and the Pacific Northwest packed their bags and made their way to Duluth, Minnesota, for a Trøndelag gathering. The modest beginning of 120 members had grown to 2,500. Professor W.T. Ronley of Grand Forks was the secretary treasurer. He led the North Dakota delegation, which arrived in Duluth on June 10th. The gathering expected an audience of 1,500. The president of the Duluth chapter opened the conference, and the mayor of Duluth delivered a welcome. President D.G. Ristad of Wisconsin responded on behalf of the visitors, thanking everyone for their hard work in organizing such a large assembly. The Trøndelag continued to grow. The organization published annual yearbooks and was associated with the Norway American Association. The Trønder American magazine was published from 1935 to 1939. Another large conference was held in Madison, Minnesota in 1936, but activities were scaled back during World War II. Due to decreasing membership, the organization disbanded in 1966. It got new life in 1982 with efforts centered in Minnesota. Membership was only $1.50, so that no true-blooded Trønder would feel they couldn't afford to belong. In 1999, the organization was renamed Trøndelag of America. In 2008, the 100th anniversary conference was held in Fergus Falls, Minnesota, where the organization was founded. It was the largest gathering ever held. Trøndelag of America continues to bring Trønders together. Annual meetings feature tours, genealogy research, cultural programs, entertainment, and a banquet. Every 5 years, the organization sponsors a heritage tour to Trondheim in Norway. Today's Dakota Datebook was written by Dr. Carol Butcher. I'm Merrill Pepcorn. Ha det bra.
2: Dakota Datebook is produced in cooperation with the State Historical Society of North Dakota, with funding by the Study ND, North Dakota's largest lifelong learning community.
0: It's Morning Edition from NPR News. I'm Steve Inskeep.
3: And I'm Leila Faldig. For the first time in more than a decade, the number of people uprooted by conflicts around the world has fallen, and the number of refugees returning home is approaching record numbers, 14.7 million. That's according to a new report by the United Nations Refugee Agency. NPR's Michelle Kellerman takes a closer look.
4: The Office of the United Nations High Commissioner for Refugees, UNHCR, has been tracking the number of people forced to flee their homes for decades. Spokesman Chris Meltzer says this year the overall number of displaced people dropped from over 123 million to just under 118 million.
5: Since Syria and then Ukraine and then Sudan, every year a new record for the last 14, 15 years. And this is the first time that the number goes down a little. Sounds like good news, but it's unfortunately only half of the story.
4: Half the story, because the 14.7 million people who have returned to their homes in the past year face a mixed picture.
5: This time, many of them are people from Syria, for example, who are turning into a country that is destroyed, where the infrastructure is destroyed.
4: Or to Afghanistan, and not voluntarily, says David Miliband, who runs the International Rescue Committee, which aids refugees.
6: We're living in a world where refugees are being forced home from countries like Pakistan and Iran. They've been deported, effectively, Afghans, back to Afghanistan. And once they get there, there's very little for them. Four in five returnees to Afghanistan have to skip a meal a day.
4: The United Nations envoy on Afghanistan, Georgette Gagnon, told the UN Security Council this week that Afghanistan can't handle this sudden population increase, which could include 2.8 million more this year.
7: Afghans are returning to communities and an economy that cannot fully reintegrate them.
4: And to a country run by the Taliban, who have stripped women and girls of their rights. The Trump administration has halted almost all refugee arrivals to the U.S., including from Afghanistan. The first Trump administration also restricted refugee admissions, but funded aid groups that were helping people displaced by war, says Jeremy Kneindike, head of the advocacy group called Refugees International.
8: Because the logic then was they didn't want people coming here, but that meant they would need to support them in the countries that were hosting them. It's been a real change this time with the closure of USAID and the decimation of the Refugee Bureau at the State Department. Now it's sort of the worst of both worlds.
4: Kneindike says there used to be an implicit bargain that rich countries would support poor countries who are hosting refugees.
8: That bargain is now breaking, and it's being broken first and foremost by the cuts in U.S. assistance.
4: The State Department says it's pleased to see people returning to their home countries and says this should be the norm. In a statement to NPR, a spokesperson writes, "The era of mass and illegal migration is over. The era of remigration has begun." But David Miliband says the numbers tell a different story.
6: By any stretch, the numbers of refugees are about twice the level they were a decade ago. And that reflects the disordered world that we're living in.
4: With conflict still uprooting people and UN agencies underfunded. Michelle Kellerman, NPR News, the State Department.

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3: What did you want to be when you grew up, and do you think the childhood you would approve of your chosen profession?
4: So, yeah, childhood me would be blown away by the cool job I have today. Ask anyone I grew up with, from family, friends, classmates, teachers, acquaintances all around town. I was always telling a story. I was always a storyteller. And to this day, I love to sit down with a friend over coffee or a beer and tell stories. So it's only natural that I'd end up in a newsroom. I don't think I knew as a kid that I wanted to be a reporter, but by the time I got to high school, I definitely did. Listen for regional news on Prairie Public, telling North Dakota's story.
5: It's been a big year for the global girl group Cat's Eye, from viral songs and dances to awards and a memorable Coachella performance. 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
6: We have become this like emblem of representation. It's come with a lot of pushback.
5: 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My conversation with the group on All Things Considered from NPR News.
7: And that comes your way this afternoon at 4 Central, 3 Mountain Time here on Prairie Public. Coming up next on Morning Edition, A. Martinez talks with CBS News correspondent Jonathan Vigilati about his new book, Torched, How a City Was Left to Burn and the Olympic Rush to Rebuild L.A. That reporting is next on Morning Edition here on Prairie Public. 6:51 Central, 5:51 Mountain.
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9: I'm Layla Faldin.
10: And I'm A. Martinez. This week, Nithya Raman, the progressive Los Angeles City Council member, edged out reality TV star Spencer Pratt in the L.A. mayoral race, challenging incumbent Karen Bass. A constant topic of accountability in this race remains, and that is who is responsible for the aftermath of the Palisades fires of 2025, and how will the city rebuild ahead of the 2028 Olympics set to take place in Los Angeles. CBS News correspondent Jonathan Vigliotti was on the ground during the worst of the fires.
11: I have responded to countless fires, and I have never responded to a fire when I entered town and already there was chaos.
10: In a new book titled Torched, Vigliotti details the early hours of the fire when residents found themselves evacuating their homes without a plan.
11: I remember looking around, taking stock, not seeing a single firefighter, a single first responder there on the scene.
10: We recently spoke about his book and the political fallout following those catastrophic first days.
11: In the aftermath, our elected officials, from Mayor Karen Bass to Governor Gavin Newsom, have struggled with delivering a clear message as to what went wrong.
10: Jonathan, the book focuses on Los Angeles, but you also reported on the fires in Maui and the effects of climate change around the U.S. Are politics and policy just too slow to adapt to what people need now when it comes to climate change?
11: Politics and policy are certainly too slow to adapt. And I also think politics and the optics of messing something up are also impacting our ability, our leaders' ability to confront accountability, to recognize where there were mistakes made, and to clearly articulate and outline how we can operate together in the future to prevent history from repeating itself. And what is very clear from the fire experts I speak with, even though we have a climate change issue, there are things that we could do through policy and through simple building materials that can help us weather the future storm. You know, in the aftermath, there has been this rush to rebuild. There's been this rapid push for permits to go through. Typically, after a disaster, it takes about 12 to 18 months to get permits approved. Here in Los Angeles, we're talking 3 months. We need to change policy so that when we rebuild, we're not rebuilding the same old way. We're building with resiliency.
10: Jonathan and I spoke before California's primary results came in, ending Spencer Pratt's mayoral run in Los Angeles. I asked Jonathan how much the politics of fire had to do with having two Republicans, Pratt and Steve Hilton, making bids in Democratic strongholds on the local and gubernatorial level.
11: I could best speak to Spencer Pratt. Spencer Pratt would not exist. He would not be a name on a ballot for people to check off had the fires not happened, but more importantly, had accountability taken place shortly thereafter. He lost his home. His parents lost their homes. I remember back then, he was one of those voices that crossed my path on social media that was asking really tough questions. He never got answers to those questions. And in the frustration of the lack of answers to those questions, and he chose to run for mayor.
9: For the longest time, wildfires, especially in California, have been seen as more of a rural issue than an urban issue. Because in watching what happened in Palisades, I almost feel like the Palisades fire became that monster that finally breached the walls of the fortress. Now, all of a sudden, homes in these urban areas are burning down. When it comes to that idea, do you think Palisades has changed the game in a way that I don't know if we can ever go back?
11: What you're describing is habitat change. How, where, and how we build impacts the environment around us. And more in California, where affordable housing, available housing is slim to none, we are seeing a spike in communities breaking ground in areas where wildfire comes and feeds every single season. It's what's known as the wildland-urban interface, the WUI. In the past 20 years, there's been a surge, about 160%, in building in these areas. 95% of fires are human caused. That's according to CAL FIRE. Most of them are unintentional. Some of them are arson. We're being outpaced currently by extreme weather fueled by climate change. We have fewer firehouses today than we had in the 1960s, and the population has nearly doubled since then. There needs to be a holistic approach to how and where we build and to how we provide safety.
9: And here's the other thing, too, is that it would be very difficult to rebuild after a fire like Palisades if there wasn't any attention being put on the area. But in 2028, the Olympics, the world is going to be in Los Angeles. How is that event impacting the way Los Angeles rebuilds? Because now there's a ticking clock on this.
11: Yeah, there is a ticking clock. The rebuild is tethered directly to the Olympic torch. The day after the Palisades fire sparked, on January 8th, Mayor Bass arrived back in Los Angeles and toured Pacific Palisades with Governor Newsom. The fire was still burning. Homes were still being lost. Businesses were still being destroyed. Lives were still being claimed. And yet they were there on the ground. Why were they there? According to my sourcing, to specifically address 2028 and the Olympics. Both of them knew that losing the Palisades would be damaging to their career, but to lose the Olympics would be game over. And at the time, that was something that was being discussed. Close advisors to the president were pushing him to move the Olympics elsewhere. The late Charlie Kirk was among those people that was very vocal about the need to possibly take the Olympics to another state. The governor and the mayor were very well aware of this. And what we're really seeing right now is rebuilding really according to the blueprints that we've been using all this time, and blueprints that quickly catched fire when the flames arrived.
9: Jonathan Vigliotti is a correspondent with CBS News. His new book is Torched: How a City Was Left to Burn and the Olympic Rush to Rebuild LA. Jonathan, thanks a lot.
11: Hey, thank you so much for having me.
8: Now, Vigliotti says neither the mayor nor the governor gave him an interview for this book. A spokesperson for Gavin Newsom told NPR the governor was on the ground within hours of the fire, coordinating the response, and called Vigliotti's criticisms, quote, total nonsense. A senior advisor for Bass claimed the book is, quote, full of falsehoods, and that the mayor is leading the effort to rebuild the neighborhood. It's Morning Edition from NPR News. I'm Steve Inskeep.
12: I'm Leila Fadel.
9: And I'm Amy Martinez.

0: This is Prairie Public, a news, music, and information service in partnership with North Dakota State University, KPPD Devils Lake, KPPW Williston, KMPR Minot, KDPR Dickinson, KCND Bismarck, KPRJ Jamestown, KUND Grand Forks, and KDSU Fargo.
1: And good morning to you. Mostly cloudy, windy today. Showers with a chance of thunderstorms. Highs mid-60s to mid-70s statewide. Williston 51, Minot Light Rain 55, Minot Air Force Base 55, Bismarck Mandan 54, Dickinson 49, Hettinger 45, Grand Forks 57, Grand Forks Air Force Base 57, Devils Lake 58, Fargo Moorhead 57, and Jamestown reporting 55 degrees. It's 7 o'clock Central, 6 o'clock Mountain. It's Morning Edition on Prairie Public, and this hour's news begins right now.
2: Good morning. Inflation is higher than it's been in years, 4.2%, and wages are not keeping up. Is it possible for the Federal Reserve to get inflation under control? It's Morning Edition from NPR News. The first Trump administration saw lockdowns and other pandemic restrictions as oppressive. I'm Steve Inskeep.
3: And I'm Leila Faldin. The second Trump administration's response to Ebola and hantavirus is called draconian. Also, NPR's Ada Peralta is covering the World Cup from Mexico City, where people with grievances against the government are protesting in the streets. And when does it make sense to get an electric car? It's Thursday, June 11th. On this day in 2010, the first World Cup hosted in Africa began in South Africa. The news is next.
4: Live from NPR News in Washington, I'm Corva Coleman. The U.S. military says it has disabled three oil tankers in the Gulf of Oman this week. U.S. Central Command says the latest stop happened yesterday when a tanker crew with Iranian oil did not follow directions from U.S. forces and it violated the U.S. blockade on Iranian ports. The ceasefire between the U.S. and Iran is fragile. The U.S. says it fired on sites in Iran for the second night in a row. Iran says it fired on U.S. sites in Kuwait, Bahrain, and Qatar. Retired U.S. General Joseph Votel formerly led U.S. Central Command. He says the latest U.S. strikes included powerful missiles.
5: I think one of the things we've seen in the last 24 hours is that these Tomahawk strikes, some of these were impacting relatively close to Tehran, which, again, is really focused on sending a very, very clear message. So there's a lot of things we can do. But my concern would be mostly on their ability to, you know, create an unsafe environment in the Straits of Hormuz.
4: He spoke to NPR's Morning Edition. Economists say the war with Iran continues to push up consumer prices in the U.S. The Labor Department says prices were up 4.2% in May compared to the same time a year ago. NPR's Windsor Johnston says that's the highest inflation rate in 3 years.
6: Higher energy costs are already rippling through the economy. Economist Mark Zandi says they're pushing up the price of everything from gasoline to groceries and other consumer goods.
7: Any manufactured product, that will you'll start to feel it in higher prices in the not-too-distant future. I suspect if oil prices stay roughly where they are, you know, we're going to be suffering through higher inflation through this time next year.
6: Sandy estimates the average household has paid more than $500 in added energy costs since the conflict with Iran began 4 months ago. That alone is more than the roughly $350 many families received in tax relief this year. Windsor Johnston, NPR News.
4: A Minnesota man accused of killing a top Democratic state lawmaker and her husband is due in federal court this morning. He is expected to plead guilty. From Minnesota Public Radio, Matt Sepik reports the plea hearing comes 3 days before the anniversary of the attacks.
8: Investigators say Vance Belter killed former Minnesota House Speaker Melissa Hortman and her husband Mark at their suburban Minneapolis home at 3:30 a.m. last June 14th while disguised as a police officer. 90 minutes earlier, he allegedly shot and wounded State Senator John Hoffman, also a Democrat, and his wife Yvette, and tried to shoot their daughter Hope. Belter, who's 58, is expected to face life in prison with no possibility of parole after the Justice Department said it would not seek the death penalty. For NPR News, I'm Matt Sepik in Minneapolis.
4: And you're listening to NPR News. from Washington.
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1: And good morning for Prairie Public. I'm Dave Thompson. The State Water Commission has approved more than $10 million in funding for water projects in the state. They include flood control, water supply, and other infrastructure needs. Dwayne Poole is Director of Planning and Education at the North Dakota Department of Water Resources.
10: There was $1.9 million provided to All Seasons Water Users District for the water for the Bottineau County Water Supply Expansion Project. That project is going to help design the distribution system for water in the northern part of Bottineau County. There was also City of Bowman's new water storage tank was amongst those projects for $1.6 million. There were improvements to some of Cass County's water district system as well.
1: Cost share funding for the commission is primarily supported by the North Dakota Resources Trust Fund, which receives just over 20% of the state's oil extraction tax. It's then allocated by the legislature. Poole says fluctuations in pricing in the oil markets due to world events do show up in the oil tax revenues. This is because market pricing can affect how staffed the wells are as they run. He says that may complicate projects further into the future as the cost for these projects increase and the state may share may decrease. Statewide Water Commission has asked a third-party reviewer to study that issue. Mostly cloudy, windy today, showers likely with a chance of thunderstorms, highs mid-60s to mid-70s statewide. At last report, Williston's 53, Minot 55, Minot Air Force Base 55, Bismarck Mandan 54, Dickinson reporting light rain 49, Headinger 50, Grand Forks 58, Grand Forks Air Force Base 59, Devil's Lake 57, Fargo Moorhead 59, and Jamestown reporting 56. Light rain is also reported in the Hazen area this morning and also in the Rolla area this morning. Temperatures are basically across most of the state in the 50s right now. So coming up next on Morning Edition, inflation has jumped to its highest level in more than 3 years, much of the increase fueled by higher gasoline prices since the U.S. launched its war with Iran. It is coming up on 7:07 Central, 6:07 Mountain, and you're listening to Morning Edition here on Prairie Public. A little bit later on, at about a quarter to the hour, a top college quarterback will play in the NCAA this fall, despite admitting to gambling. NPR's A. Martinez talks with Shehan Jeraja of CBS Sports about that ruling. That's coming up at about a quarter to the hour. Again, 7:07 Central, 6:07 Mountain.

0: It's Morning Edition from NPR News. I'm Steve Inskeep.
1: And I'm Leila Fadel. Good morning. President Trump had a surprising response to the highest level of inflation in more than 3 years.
2: Are you concerned, Mr. President, about the latest inflation number which came out this morning? Could that be a...
3: No, I love it. The numbers were great. You know what I really love? I love the inflation. You know why?
0: The president told the New York Post later on that when he said, I love the inflation, he meant that he loved that inflation wasn't higher and that it will improve once he ends the war he started. The Iran war has driven up energy prices, and consumer prices overall in May were up a little more than 4% over a year ago.
1: NPR Scott Horsley has been crunching the numbers and joins me now. Good morning, Scott.
4: Good morning, Leila.
1: So how big a factor are gasoline prices in the broader inflation story?
4: Well, gas prices have risen sharply in the months since the U.S. and Israel launched their war with Iran. AAA says the average price of gas today is about $4.13 a gallon. That's up about $1.15 since the war began. And energy prices were the biggest driver of inflation in both April and May. Because of those high gas prices, a lot of people are having to cut corners elsewhere. Emily Inlow is a mother of two in Nicholasville, Kentucky. She says costs and driving distance have forced her to skip sending her 11-year-old son to summer camp this year.
5: It feels awful as a parent not being able to, like, give these experiences to my kids that I had growing up. And it just feels like I'm not doing great as a parent, but we got to do what we got to do.
4: And those 5-year-old daughter is in daycare, and nationwide daycare prices are also up about 3.5%.
1: Are people's paychecks keeping up with these rising prices?
4: No. Average wages are up 3.4% from a year ago, and that's not enough to cover the rising cost of living. Inlow works as an animal control officer. Her husband works at the Toyota plant in Kentucky. They're both working full-time, but Inlow says it feels like they're falling behind.
5: Even though I'm making the most I've ever made at any job, it's grocery prices, gas prices, rent and bills and such. It's just we're going over what we're bringing in every month.
4: And that's an unfortunate turnaround because for most of the last 3 years, wages were rising faster than prices. So workers were seeing a real improvement in their buying power. But, you know, with inflation heating up and wage gain shrinking, that's no longer the case.
1: You know, one of the Federal Reserve's main jobs is to keep prices stable. In other words, not have high inflation. And there's a new Fed chairman. What's he going to do?
4: Yeah, usually the Fed fights inflation by raising interest rates or keeping them high. Of course, President Trump has been demanding lower interest rates, so it's going to be a challenge for the new Fed chairman, Kevin Warsh, when he leads his first rate-setting meeting next week. The good news, if there is any, is that for the most part, the sky-high energy prices are not rippling through to the rest of the economy. With the exception of airfares, which are up because jet fuel is costing more, most prices outside of energy have risen only modestly. Nevertheless, I think interest rates are likely to remain elevated for some time to come.
1: So no big changes for people looking for mortgage prices to fall then?
4: No, mortgage rates briefly dipped below 6% before the war, but now they're back around 6.5%, and that means many people, like Inlow, are feeling priced out of buying a home.
5: It would be nice to have, like, a home of our own and have our rent money going towards a mortgage, but there's just nothing within the area where we work that would even be close to what we could afford.
4: This week, the National Association of Realtors did report a modest pickup in home sales last month, and the share of first-time buyers rose to 35%, which was the highest in almost 6 years. But with high prices and high interest rates, it's really a heavy lift.
1: And NPR Scott Horsley, thank you, Scott.
4: You're welcome.
0: Claudia Somm has been listening with us. She is a former section chief for the Federal Reserve and is now chief economist at New Century Advisors. Welcome to the program.
6: Good morning.
0: Okay, let's begin with what we heard the president say there. Quote, I love the inflation. And based on his explanation, I understand him to mean it's not so bad and it's going to go down as soon as I end my war. Is that an accurate read of the inflation we have?
6: So it could be worse is a really tough sell at this point in terms of the inflation. And it is entirely possible that those energy prices will come down, but that's cold comfort for the fact that they're high right now. And until they come down, we're still at this risk of the higher energy costs spilling over into other prices. So we are not out of the woods. It's far too soon to love the inflation data.
0: What is driving inflation besides the war?
6: Well, coming into this year, we'd already had inflation that had been higher than usual for a full 5 years. Now, in the pandemic, the higher inflation was all over the place and was much higher than now. But even coming into this year, we were still dealing with some service prices were higher. And last year, we really watched the tariffs kind of push through the goods prices coming up. We're kind of at the tail end of that now, but now we've got energy prices. So there still has been some elevated inflation. These price increases are higher than normal. And then the energy layers back on top of it, and we're moving even further away from what would be a good level of inflation.
0: You've just alluded to a number of specific events. There was the pandemic. You talked about the president's tariffs, and then we have the president's war and energy prices and so forth. So you have these individual events that drive inflation. But then you remind me, elevated inflation for 5 years in a row, which makes it feel to me that this is not about one event. It's a permanent change in the economy, is it?
6: Right. And that's absolutely the case for people, right? When we go to the store, we pay prices. We don't pay inflation, right? And so it doesn't, you know, oh, it's been a whole bunch of one-off events. Well, yes, that's true. And I think that for policymakers, that's important in how they respond. But the reality of where you are at the other end of this, the price levels quite a bit higher than what we would have expected 5 years ago. And wages haven't kept up with that. So I think that's where you got to kind of think about the cumulative effects of all this. It's not just a one-off event.
0: And of course, the Fed's goal is 2% inflation. And when you say elevated inflation, you're telling me we haven't hit this in 5 years or more.
6: That's correct.
0: Which makes me think also about how the economy is changing. I mean, there was this period from the financial crisis all the way up to the last few years where inflation was frequently below 2%, sometimes almost zero. Sometimes people worried about deflation. It was miraculous for people. It was great for the government. They could borrow so cheaply. And when it ended, there was this period where people thought, oh, it's transitory. It's temporary. Do we just have to get to the idea that the economy has fundamentally changed here?
6: Well, the economy is always changing. So, you know, and there's no one number for inflation that's a magic number. I will say it may seem a little counterintuitive, but when inflation's really low and interest rates are really low, that's not always a good sign. Like that economy after the global financial crisis, the Great Recession, it was pretty weak, right? So in some ways with inflation, we want kind of a Goldilocks. You know, you need some inflation, needs to be really predictable so people can plan. They can, you know, make sure they get their wages in line with it. But you don't want zero inflation. That's a really, like, an economy is having a really tough time. So, but we just, we're not quite settled into a good, you know, moderate pace of inflation. And we keep getting these one-off, what appear to be one-off shocks, but they add up. And that the world may have changed in that way. We may see more of, you know, the geopolitical, the different related to climate or policy, right? So, like, this may be the world we're in, and people need to prepare for that. But I'm not ready to call that change quite yet.
0: Got it. So we may be going to a world of one-offs, as you say, where something is always going wrong. Let me ask you about Kevin Warsh, who's about to chair his first meeting as head of the Federal Reserve. If he called you up and asked you for advice, what would you tell him to do?
6: I think they need to keep watching the inflation data. I don't think this is a point where the Federal Reserve should be raising interest rates. You know, we need to see where the energy prices are headed. Right now, things are relatively contained. A lot of this is energy. It's probably not a moment for the Fed to step in and start raising interest rates. But they need to be ready because we might get there. Things started out pretty contained at the beginning of the pandemic inflation. And then it spread. So I guess, they need to be vigilant.
0: I guess you wouldn't have Kevin Warsh follow Trump's advocacy for lower rates either.
6: No. Now, they need to be watching the inflation. We need to see those energy prices coming down. We need to see the conflict resolved before the Fed would start putting more demand in the economy. Or else they could make the inflation worse. We don't want that.
0: Claudia Sahm is chief economist at New Century Advisors and a former section chief at the Federal Reserve. Thanks so much.
6: Thank you.
1: The Food and Drug Administration has approved a new sunscreen ingredient for the first time in decades. NPR health correspondent Maria Godoy reports.
7: Bemotrizinol has long been used as an active ingredient in sunscreen sold in Europe and Asia. And for the last 20 years, a company called DSM Nutritional Products LLC has been trying to get it approved as an ingredient here in the U.S. This week, that finally happened.
8: This is a very big deal.
7: That's Dr. Heather Rogers, a dermatologist in Seattle and a spokesperson for the American Academy of Dermatology.
8: it hits like really every box for us that we have been waiting for as dermatologists and consumers.
7: She says unlike the other chemical UV filters used in sunscreens in the U.S., Bemetrizinol actually protects against both UVA rays, which cause premature aging, and UVB rays, which cause sunburns. It also breaks down more slowly when exposed to the sun. And its molecules are larger, meaning it's absorbed less into the bloodstream.
8: We have 20 years of studies on it from it being used globally with a really, really good safety profile.
7: That's important because in recent years, there's been a backlash against sunscreen on social media, prompted by concerns that other chemical sunscreen ingredients can be more readily absorbed in the blood. Rogers has been alarmed by this trend because skin cancer is the most common form of cancer.
8: We just need to have sunscreen that people will use, that will trust, and this ingredient is going to allow that to happen.
7: Kelly Dobos is a cosmetic chemist who teaches at the University of Cincinnati. She says the new ingredient is likely to lead to sunscreens that are less greasy and look better on your skin.
9: I think it's a real win for public health if we can make a sunscreen that consumers like to use and want to use and, you know, apply in the proper amounts. I think that's something that's really going to be a win for consumers.
7: Products containing this ingredient should be on store shelves in the coming months. Maria Godoy, NPR News.

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2: 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This weekend's Capital City Pride takes place on the state capitol grounds in Bismarck, and organizers say that's intentional. Hi, I'm Eric Dethridge. June is Pride Month, when joyful and colorful parades and events also serve as pointed political statements, especially in the wake of laws aimed at the LGBTQ community. We'll talk with organizers Jay Stort and Aaron Pringle. Plus, Heart and Soul Cafe founder Leela Dahl celebrates 10 years tackling hunger in Fargo, and enjoy music and conversation with singer-songwriter Mason Jennings. 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
1: This is Morning Edition from NPR News. I'm Leila Fadel.
2: And I'm Steve Inskeep. Good morning. At what point does it make sense to get rid of your gas car in favor of an electric one? That question came to NPR's climate desk from Guadalupe Higuera of Phoenix, Arizona.
3: Does it make sense to replace it at a certain age or mileage, or do we just drive it till the wheels fall off?
2: NPR climate correspondent Jeff Brady went to Phoenix in search of answers.
4: We're outside an auto repair shop that 30-year-old Guadalupe Higuera's family has owned since before he was born.
3: I have some garage bays where we have some lifts here, some computer equipment, some tire alignment machines.
4: Higuera says this shop feels like a second home. These days, he's a software developer at a big bank, but he worked at the shop growing up. Around back, three red trucks are in various states of repairs. We discuss Higuera's question about ditching a gas car for an EV. Turns out he already did that. Last year, he replaced a 2016 Jeep Wrangler with a 2025 Chevrolet Equinox EV. But now he's doubting that decision because his family believes that it's wasteful to get rid of a car that runs fine.
3: I remember having that conversation with my parents, my older brother, before I got my current car. And they're like, hey, your car, we can keep fixing it. It's still good. There's nothing wrong with it.
4: To answer Higuera's question, we first examine his motivations. He wants to save money and reduce his climate pollution. Then we called on NPR Cars and Energy correspondent Camila Domonoski for help.
5: You want to think about, how much are you spending on fuel or charging? Sure. But also, how much are you spending on maintenance? How much are you spending on insurance, which is going to cost more for a newer vehicle?
4: With Higuera, she filled out a Federal Energy Department calculator to compare his old Jeep to his year-old EV. First, they put in that he drives 21,000 miles each year. That's more than most people. His work is 35 miles away, and his girlfriend lives on the other side of Phoenix.
5: How much of that is highway driving? How much of it is sort of city driving?
3: I would say like 40 city, 60 highway.
4: They also enter where the electricity for the EV comes from. More than half of Arizona's electricity is generated by burning gas and coal. So driving an EV here won't be pollution free. They also put in local gasoline prices, $4.95 a gallon. The calculator shows the EV costs about $2,500 a year more the first year. But with high gas prices and lower EV maintenance costs, that gap narrows.
5: It's only $1,000 more cumulatively over 5 years to own the Equinox.
4: After that, the EV costs less.
3: This makes me feel a little bit happier financially wise because I didn't really expect that the cost would be pretty much exactly the same and then it gets cheaper down the line.
4: The Energy Department tool shows Higuera is cutting his carbon dioxide emissions by 80%. But he's heard EVs have more pollution associated with manufacturing. Jeremy Mihalik, director of the Carnegie Mellon University Vehicle Electrification Group, says that's true.
6: But you can earn that back pretty quickly by using electricity instead of gasoline, at least in most regions.
4: Mihalik says switching to EVs touches on transportation and electricity generation, which are the largest sources of greenhouse gas emissions. But even with all the complications, he's confident saying that
6: in general, electric vehicles are lower emitting. It does depend how you count those things, but by and large, if you switch to an electric vehicle, there are lower emissions associated with it even today. And they'll only get cleaner as the grid gets cleaner.
4: So, to answer Higuera's question about when does it make sense to ditch a gas car for an EV, the environmental answer is now.
3: It does make me feel like, hey, even though I'm just one person, I'm able to do something about it, which is as simple as just switching my vehicle.
4: Financially, it's trickier and depends on your circumstances. But for Higuera, he's satisfied that ditching his gas car for an EV made sense. Jeff Brady, NPR News, Phoenix.
1: The journal Nature has announced the winners of this year's Scientist at Work photography competition. Reporter Ari Daniel has their stories.
7: The mood was tense one fall morning in Spain. A conservation group was nearing the end of a remarkable undertaking. They were using an ultralight aircraft to escort a flock of 36 endangered northern bald ibises from Germany to Spain.
8: People actually lead the birds on their migration routes to their wintering sites.
7: Gunnar Hartmann is an undergrad studying biogeoscience at the University of Koblenz in Germany.
8: We were struggling to motivate the birds to follow the aircraft.
7: Eventually, the ibises launched themselves into the sky. Hartmann, the project photographer, positioned himself on a hill to get the shot. In the photo, the ultralight soars beneath a yellow parachute. 19 birds flap ahead of it, and a golden landscape sprawls below. The image made Hartmann the overall winner of the competition.
8: I realized how it must feel to just see a picture of it. It's like crazy. There's something romantic in it.
7: Another winning image is an aerial view of an algal bloom in an Ontario lake. It's an otherworldly green. The photo was taken by Queen's University PhD student Alan Tien, who studies how to predict these massive growths of phytoplankton.
9: The paint-like consistency of the algal bloom, I like to think of it as almost like impressionist art.
7: A single minuscule boat etches a path on the water's surface like a tear in the fabric of a dream. A final winning photo is dark, except for someone peering into a microscope.
10: It looks like I'm traveling through space, doesn't it?
7: Lee Haynes is the person in the image. She's a vector biologist at the University of Notre Dame.
10: I am looking at a mosquito that has taken a sugar meal that has been spiked with a drug.
7: The mosquitoes displayed on a screen beside her, modeled neon pink and purple. Haynes is investigating whether the drug can kill mosquitoes that carry disease. The photo was taken by Shayanto Chaudhry, a physical chemist at the University of Notre Dame.
11: Some people think scientists are, you know, in their ivory towers and it doesn't really benefit or impact society as much, but it does. And being able to use art to showcase that is powerful.
7: For NPR News, I'm Ari Daniel.
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0: Live from NPR News in Washington, I'm Dave Mattingly. Hours after a second night of airstrikes against Iran, President Trump is pledging to escalate the attacks. Writing on Truth Social a short time ago, the president says American forces plan to take Karg Island and other Iranian oil infrastructure in the not-too-distant future. Amnesty International is accusing Israel of carrying out a campaign of ethnic cleansing of Palestinians from the occupied West Bank with the intention to annex the territory. The allegation is contained in a 149-page report. Microsoft co-founder Bill Gates was on Capitol Hill yesterday, where he testified to members of the House Oversight Committee about his relationship with the late convicted sex offender Jeffrey Epstein. NPR's Ava Berger reports.
1: Bill Gates told lawmakers he never witnessed or knew about any of Epstein's crimes. Before the closed-door interview, he stopped and told reporters he was appearing voluntarily.
2: I hope my testimony is helpful to the work, important work of the committee to find justice for the victims.
1: In an opening statement, Gates said he met with Epstein on various occasions from 2000.

0: Gates to, quote, re-engage with him. Ava Berger, NPR News.
1: This is NPR News.
2: 7:31 Central, 6:31 Mountain. Good morning. You're listening to Morning Edition on member-supported Prairie Public. I'm Todd McDonald, in for Dave Thompson. A private school in Fargo has filed a constitutional challenge against the state of North Dakota. The lawsuit is being filed on behalf of the Capstone Classical Academy. They're represented by the Institute for Justice. Michael Bendis is a senior attorney with the group.
3: The Institute for Justice is a nationwide nonprofit civil liberties law firm. We litigate in defense of property rights, freedom of speech, economic liberty, and the rights that we're here to talk about this morning, the right of parents to direct the education of their children, and the right of private education providers to offer their services to parents who desire them.
2: The lawsuit maintains Capstone is facing a teacher shortage due to what they say is unconstitutional requirements under North Dakota's teacher licensing regulations. Under state law, private schools are required to use the same qualification standards as public schools. Paul Fisher is founding headmaster of Capstone.
4: What the Century Code requires is that the very same standards that are used to train and credential public school teachers be applied to private schools. And we're privately funded. We have unique philosophies. We have religious convictions. We have curricular priorities that differ. And so the state, by the Century Code, is forcing a square peg to fit into a round hole. And in doing so, they are violating parental choice and teachers' professional freedom.
2: Fisher says they've approached the legislature to, as he puts it, work creatively with Capstone to get through the school's mission without being hindered by licensure. So far, Capstone is the only private school to sign on to the lawsuit. Looking for a mostly cloudy sky today, windy conditions, showers likely with a chance of thunderstorms, highs mid-60s to mid-70s. Tonight, partly cloudy, breezy in the east, chance of showers and thunderstorms, a slight chance of thunderstorms in the evening, lows mid-40s to mid-50s. Around the state, Williston, rain, 54 degrees. Minot, mostly sunny, 67. Bismarck, Mandan, you're 54. Grand Forks, 58.
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6: It's Morning Edition from NPR News. I'm Steve Inskeep.
7: And I'm Leila Fadel. Good morning. We're just hours away from the kickoff of the 2026 FIFA World Cup. Billions of people will be watching the world's biggest sporting event.
6: You sound excited, Leila. In the opening match.
7: I watch all the sports.
6: People will be watching. In the opening match, South Africa takes on Mexico, which is the home team. It's in Mexico City.
7: NPR's Ader Peralta joins us from Mexico City. Good morning, Ader.
8: Hey, good morning, Leila.
7: So what's the scene like where you are?
8: Well, if you were here, you would be excited. Because for Mexico, football is a religion.
7: Yeah.
8: And over the past few weeks, it's all anyone can talk about. The whole city is plastered with billboard of Mexican players, and everyone is wearing a soccer jersey. Even the baby Jesus at the Metropolitan Cathedral is wearing the whole Mexico kit, right down to the socks. It's a celebration, but it's also tense. As we said, the world is watching, and everyone who has beef with the Mexican government is out on the streets. The families of the missing, the workers of the electric company, sex workers. One of the big teachers' unions has set up a protest camp on the outskirts of the main square here. And they're threatening to take their protests to the legendary Estadio Azteca, where the opening game is being played. So today might be eventful on and off the pitch.
7: Okay, so things are tense there, but this is also coming at a tense time for the world, right?
8: Yeah, I mean, this is the first time a host country is welcoming a team from a country they are at war with. That's Iran, which will play in L.A. next week. Iran's national team was actually supposed to set up camp in Tucson, Arizona, but the U.S. basically said they weren't welcome, so they had to move their camp south of the

0: border to Tijuana. I was just there, and the team is holed up at a Marriott hotel. The players would only leave to go train. They didn't talk to reporters, but one of their super fans, Reza Mansour, who is staying with the team, says they're trying not to let the war or politics affect them, but he said the team has already been put at a disadvantage.
1: We don't even know what's going to happen with these guys once they want to enter USA. Are they going to keep them? Are they going to hassle them for like 5 hours, seven hours?
0: And it's not just Iran, Layla. The U.S. denied entry to an Iraqi team photographer. One of their stars was held up by U.S. immigration for hours. A Somali referee was also denied entry. One of FIFA's main campaigns stresses that football unites the world, but this is not that. Even with the host countries, Mexico, Canada, and the United States, they seemed like unshakable allies. But this World Cup is coming at a time when they are trading barbs about sovereignty, and President Trump is threatening to annex Canada and strike Mexico militarily.
2: Okay, let's talk soccer. What's the outlook for the home teams? Who are the favorites?
0: The favorites are who you might expect: Spain, France, Portugal, England, and the defending champion Argentina. The U.S. and Mexico are very likely to get out of the group stage, but it's hard to believe they'll make it much further than that. But I'm not going to say that too loudly here. Historically, the national team here has been nothing but disappointment, but this tournament is yet to start, so hope is intact, and everyone wants a miracle for the gods to intervene and give this country a big part. And I'll be honest, Layla, I want to see that party. So I'm about to head out to one of the big watch parties, and I will be wearing my Mexico jersey.
2: That's NPR's Eder Peralta in Mexico City. Have fun.
0: Thank you, Layla.
3: The second Trump administration, the current one, has imposed tough restrictions to prevent the spread of Ebola and Hantavirus. And that is a departure from the first Trump administration's response to COVID. NPR's Rob Stein reports.
4: The Trump administration denounced lockdowns and other restrictive pandemic countermeasures and has been espousing leaving more medical decisions up to individual choice, health freedom, to question vaccines and promote unproven remedies.
5: They have spent so much time talking about not having the government impose on people's individual decisions and individual movement, and argued that individual freedom trumps public health guidance.
4: Dr. Ashish Jha is a senior fellow at Harvard who served as President Biden's COVID-19 response coordinator.
5: And yet, in response to the Hantavirus and Ebola, this administration has chosen to impose very draconian and extreme public health measures.
4: Passengers aboard the cruise ship hit by the Hantavirus were told their confinement inside a Nebraska quarantine unit was voluntary. But the administration then took the rare step of imposing mandatory federal quarantine orders on two passengers who wanted to leave to quarantine at home.
6: That's heavy-handed and really quite unnecessary.
4: James Hodge is a public health law professor at Arizona State University. He says Hantavirus doesn't spread very easily, so the passengers could safely quarantine at home.
6: What we did experience post-COVID, rejecting authoritarian or strict or very heavy-handed public health interventions, have been somewhat abandoned by this administration, at least in response to Hantavirus.
4: Next, the federal government declared that none of the passengers in Omaha could leave unless a guard was posted outside their homes 24/7.
6: They're taking a lot of steps that many would view as very authoritarian, very over the top.
4: The Ebola crisis in Africa triggered two more controversial reactions, banning any travelers from the countries where Ebola is spreading from the U.S., and, even more surprising, barring U.S. citizens helping fight Ebola from coming home to get treated if they become ill. Jennifer Nuzzo runs the Pandemic Center at Brown University.
7: It's completely stunning to me that we would not allow Americans to return to the United States. We have specialized taxpayer-built units that exist solely to provide life-saving care to people who may be exposed to deadly diseases while they are doing important public health work.
4: In some ways, the tactics mirror the administration's aggressive immigration crackdown, according to Lawrence Gostin, a public health law professor at Georgetown.
8: We're seeing a real overkill that's trampling the civil liberties of American citizens.
4: That could easily backfire, Gostin says, by discouraging other countries from reporting outbreaks, undermining public trust, and driving exposed and infected people underground.
8: The administration is trying to look tough, and that's just no way to deal with an infectious disease that really doesn't know borders. We need to use science and public health rather than, you know, political theatrics and overkill.
4: In an email to NPR, Department of Health and Human Services spokesman Andrew Nixon said the administration was mounting an aggressive response, but said the restrictions were targeted and aimed at protecting the health and safety of the American people. Dr. Robert Redfield ran the CDC during the first Trump administration. He's now a visiting fellow at the Heritage Foundation. He thinks the Americans who catch Ebola in Africa should be evacuated to the U.S. for treatment. But Redfield says a general travel ban from the region and the restrictions on the hantavirus passengers are reasonable.
9: I do have a lot of confidence in the public health people that make these decisions. They don't make it lightly when they take away someone's freedom of movement due to quarantine.
4: But critics worry the administration could deploy aggressive tactics like these on a much larger scale if an outbreak of hantavirus, Ebola, or some other pathogen actually erupts in the U.S. Rob Stein, NPR News.
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12: Stardate June 11th. For sky watchers in the United States, a grouping in the western evening sky right now is a case of the haves and have-mores. The group is visible across the entire country, but the view gets better as you move farther south. The group features the planets Venus, Jupiter, and Mercury, and the stars Pollux and Castor, the twins of Gemini. Venus is the brightest member, with the twins to its right and Jupiter and Mercury to its lower right. All five members of the group are near the ecliptic, the sun's path across the sky, and the angle of the ecliptic varies by latitude. As seen from the equator, the ecliptic stands almost straight up from the horizon at sunset. The sun drops straight down below the horizon, so the sky darkens quickly. At the same time, Venus and the others stand fairly high above the horizon. They're still well up as twilight fades. As you go farther north, the ecliptic tilts toward the south. The farther north you are, the greater that angle. So when the sun sets, it doesn't drop straight down. It also slides across the horizon. As a result, the sky remains bright for much longer than it does at the equator. Venus and the others are lower in the sky at sunset, so they're more likely to be blocked by trees or mountains. And they're immersed in the twilight longer. That leaves less time to enjoy this beautiful group of planets and stars in the evening sky. Today's program was made possible by Mercer Caverns in Calaveras County in California's historic gold country. More information at mercercaverns.net. For the McDonald Observatory, I'm Billy Henry.

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2: I'm Leila Fadel.
3: And I'm A. Martinez. One of college football's top quarterbacks is entangled in a gambling scandal. Brendan Sorsby, the incoming quarterback for the Texas Tech Red Raiders, has admitted to placing thousands of bets over 4 years as a college athlete. The NCAA ruled him permanently ineligible to play, but Sorsby sued, and this week a Texas judge granted him an injunction against the NCAA's decision. To explain what's going on, we reached out to Shahan Jayaraja, college football writer for CBS Sports. So, Shahan, what argument did Sorsby make in court?
4: So Brendan Sorsby and his attorneys ultimately made the case that he had a clinically diagnosed gambling addiction. And his lawyers argued that he was receiving specific treatment related to that, and that that should be considered a mitigating factor when it comes to the gambling that he did while a student athlete.
3: Okay. Now, on Monday, a judge in Lubbock, Texas, by the way, ruled that Sorsby would get a 2-game suspension in September. So effectively, he's going to be eligible to play for the Texas Tech Red Raiders. How has that decision been received by the college sports world?
4: Yeah, it's been considered an outrage in the college sports world. Actually, multiple programs, Georgia and Nebraska specifically, have said that they no longer will schedule Texas Tech, not just in football, but in any sports at this point. Multiple stakeholders have even gone on the record to say that schools on their schedule should consider not playing games against them this fall, though I do think that's unlikely.
3: What about the NCAA? What is it saying?
4: So the NCAA certainly is very against this ruling. They put out a very public statement, and they've appealed as well to the Seventh Court of Appeals in the state of Texas. But at this point, there's not a whole lot that they can do. Now, I will say as well, we are in the midst of lots of college football stakeholders appealing to Congress to act, to try to pass not just legislation related to this issue, but comprehensive college football reform legislation. And those calls have only grown louder as this case has gone through the system.
3: You know, I saw a headline, Seattle Times, a stunning ruling shows just how far college sports has spiraled. I mean, Shahan, is it fair to lump this ruling with the feeling that many people have that college sports is just out of control? There's all these name, image, and likeness deals where athletes, and in many cases teenagers, can just move around to the highest bidder and play for any school they want, and conferences realigning to make the most money possible. Is it fair to lump one thing with the other?
4: The reality is we are in a Wild West era of college athletics where essentially the rules are being constructed as we go. And, you know, 5 years ago, there was the law passed and the decision made to institute name, image, and likeness, which meant that athletes were allowed to profit off their likeness. In 2025, we had the NCAA lawsuit that was ultimately settled that allowed schools to directly revenue share with their athletes. Among all this, again, we've had loosening restrictions on gambling, both nationally and at the NCAA level. So this is very much part of a broader story of college athletics, where so many of the restrictions that have defined college athletics in the past century are going away. And ultimately, I mean, the only way that you can almost compare it is a plane is being constructed as we fly through the air. And at this moment, there isn't necessarily a clear answer to what that's going to look like.
3: That's Shahan Jayaraja with CBS Sports. Shahan, thank you very much.
4: Thank you so much for having me.
3: This is Morning Edition from NPR News. I'm A. Martinez.
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0: A new threatened escalation in the war with Iran.
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0: From Marketplace in New York, I'm Kimberly Adams. President Trump posted on Truth Social a short while ago, threatening that the U.S. will be making additional strikes on Iran, as well as, at some point, according to the president, seizing the country's oil infrastructure, including the strategic Harg Island. Brent crude spiked on the news and is now trading at $93.51 a barrel. Now, a quick check of some other numbers. Dow, S&P, and NASDAQ futures are up in the 2 5/10% range, with the Dow future up 216 points. The 10-year Treasury yield is down at 4.53%. Both Mexico and the U.S. have now had cases of cattle infested with New World screwworm, which is a little fly that will eat the flesh of a live animal if left untreated. The government declared the screwworm eradicated in the U.S. back in the 1960s. So when cases started spreading in Mexico in late 2024, the U.S. restricted the import of live animals. Now Mexico is responding in kind. Marketplace's Caitlin Tan reports.
2: The Santa Teresa livestock port on the Mexico-U.S. border used to be bustling, with a couple thousand animals crossing a day. But now?
3: Oh boy, noticeably different. Very quiet, very quiet.
2: David Anderson was there recently. He's an economist at Texas A&M. He says it got a lot quieter when the U.S. banned cattle coming in from Mexico. But up until this week, horses were still moving from the U.S. into Mexico, primarily for slaughter.
3: We export horses to Mexico to the tune of over 500 head a week this year.
2: And that has abruptly stopped.
4: We've had reports that there are horses sitting in the Texas stockyards at the Mexico border.
2: Emily Stearns is with the nonprofit American Horse Council. She says there's also thousands of riding horses traveling between both countries.
4: Those are horses for racing, for ranch work, sales horses, camp horses, all kinds of stuff.
2: Also, horses used for jumping events. There was a youth championship in Michigan last year, and she says the spread of screwworm impacted who could compete.
4: The Mexican team couldn't come. The kids couldn't come.
2: And now no horses will be crossing the border in either direction. I'm Caitlin Tan for Marketplace.
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0: We've been talking all week about the headwinds facing rural healthcare. And one of the reasons we traveled to Alabama was because it's been almost a year since President Trump signed the big GOP tax and spending law, which many experts predicted would put additional strain on an already thinly stretched rural healthcare infrastructure.
5: What you've got to get for these Yankees is some fried green tomatoes.
6: Okay.
0: We met Dr. Marcia Rawlerson on her lunch break one Wednesday afternoon at David's Catfish House. She's a pediatrician who's been working here in Brewton, Alabama, about an hour and a half northeast of Mobile, since 1980. Over the decades, Rawlerson has seen firsthand how rising costs and changing policy shape individual healthcare choices. She keeps a list of cases where she says patients' lack of access to or ability to afford care cut their lives short.
5: 47-year-old died with congestive heart failure related to chronic kidney disease and type 2 diabetes. He was 47.
7: Those are a lot of long-term neglected chronic diseases.
5: Plus, he's part of our workforce, right? He's 47. He's part of our future. He's a father, maybe even a grandfather. And now he's 47 and he's not with us anymore. And it's a loss not only to his family, his children, but to the community.
0: According to the health policy nonprofit KFF, changes from the One Big Beautiful Bill Act will lead to an almost $140 billion hit to rural Medicaid funding over the next 10 years. Layer that on top of the expiration of COVID-era subsidies for Affordable Care Act coverage, and you end up with lots more uninsured or underinsured people. Rawlerson says the private market won't be much of a safety net for the people in her community.
5: So if you get insurance from your company you work for, you may have a $1,000 deductible for each family member. So people just don't get care.
0: But if they show up sick in the ER, hospitals still have an obligation to treat them. That translates into more than $690 million in uncompensated care in the state every year, according to the Alabama Hospital Association. The One Big Beautiful Bill Act does include a $50 billion fund specifically for rural health care.
6: I think that it's a great idea and that health care transformation is certainly what is needed.
0: Liz Walker is Executive Director for Telemedicine and Rural Initiatives at the University of South Alabama Health System in Mobile. The state is slated to get $200 million from the Rural Health Transformation Program, but it won't go towards plugging the funding holes for hospital operations.
6: It is incredibly difficult, and it's difficult to transform all the complex operations that go into providing care.
0: Nevertheless, Walker and her team did submit ideas for how to use this money and are waiting to hear back. Meanwhile, they're coming up with other solutions.
6: Partnerships are going to be really important moving forward because these small independent hospitals, they really don't have the leverage that larger organizations have. And so any way that we can partner to create that leverage for them is going to make them more sustainable.
0: You can find more of our coverage about rural healthcare at marketplace.org and on our social media feeds, where we have a video up now taking you inside the shuttered hospital we talked about earlier in the week and the efforts to get it reopened. You can find that on our Instagram at marketplaceapm. In New York, I'm Kimberly Adams with the Marketplace Morning Report. 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
9: 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Looking for a mostly cloudy sky around the state today. Windy conditions. Showers likely with a chance of thunderstorms today. Highs mid-60s to mid-70s. Tonight, mostly cloudy. A partly cloudy will make it. Breezy in the east and a chance of showers. Slight chance of thunderstorms in the evening. Lows tonight, mid-40s to mid-50s.
10: Good morning. Never mind the ceasefire. The U.S. attacked Iran, and President Trump said it's because Iran is taking too long to negotiate. The Secretary of Defense talked of negotiating with bombs. It's Morning Edition from NPR News. What makes lawmakers reluctant to approve a surveillance law? I'm Leila Fadel.
11: And I'm Steve Inskeep. The rule authorized spying overseas. Congress was close to renewing it until the president chose an inexperienced intelligence chief. Also, SpaceX plans for an IPO. And the World Cup starts today. We meet the captain for Team USA. And we teach you how to talk about soccer. Terms like nutmeg and parking the bus. The founding fathers could hardly have imagined such language. They took on writing a Declaration of Independence on this day, June 11th in 1776. Pursue happiness. The news is next.
12: Live from NPR News in Washington, I'm Corva Coleman. President Trump says the U.S. will be hitting Iran, quote, very hard tonight. He wrote online last hour. The U.S. has fired on Iran for two nights in a row already. Iran has attacked nearby U.S. allies. The Pentagon also says U.S. forces have disabled three oil tankers in the Gulf of Oman. The Indian government says three Indian sailors died after U.S. forces fired on the vessel they were aboard in the Gulf of Oman. NPR's Dia Hadid has more.
13: In the most serious incident, U.S. Central Command said it had disabled an oil tanker in the Gulf of Oman. The Palau flag set a bellow. It said the vessel was attempting to transport oil from Iran in violation of an American blockade. It was unclear if U.S. forces made any attempt to rescue the distressed sailors or seek help for them. The Indian Foreign Ministry said in a statement that Omani rescue crews saved 21 sailors from the vessel. Another three sailors died. The Indian Foreign Ministry also summoned the American diplomat Jason Meeks to lodge a protest over the targeting of the ship. Millions of Indian nationals work in the Gulf, while thousands work as commercial sailors in the Gulf area. At least 12 Indian nationals have died or gone missing in the latest Mideast war. Dia Hadid, NPR News.
12: Analysts have been reviewing the latest report on consumer inflation. It rose a little more than 4% in May compared to the same time a year ago. Most of the increases were in gas and energy costs linked to the war in Iran. Economist Claudia Saab was formerly with the Federal Reserve. She says that consumers are feeling real pain.
14: When we go to the store, we pay prices. We don't pay inflation. Right. And so it doesn't, you know, oh, it's been a whole bunch of one-off events. Well, yes, that's true. And I think that for policymakers, that's important in how they respond. But the reality of where you are at the other end of this, the price level's quite a bit higher than what we would have expected 5 years ago. And wages haven't kept up with that.
12: She spoke to NPR's Morning Edition. NPR has obtained a letter from ICE to members of Congress. It provides insight into the agency's data collection practices on protesters. NPR's Jude Jaffe Block has more.
15: Former acting director of ICE Todd Lyons has denied his agency has a database of protesters. Lyons recently departed his post, but after Florida Congressman Maxwell Frost and other Democrats posed additional questions earlier this year, Lyons wrote a response back in April that NPR is the first media outlet to review. The letter indicates that ICE gives itself wide latitude to collect biographic and biometric data on people who agents believe are threatening officer safety or impeding operations. Civil liberties advocates say it's the clearest official acknowledgement yet that ICE may be routinely gathering and preserving information on protesters and observers who are not arrested. Jude Jaffe Block, NPR News.
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9: 804 Central, 704 Mountain. Good morning. You're listening to Morning Edition on member-supported Prairie Public. I'm Todd McDonald. Officials with the USDA have been monitoring the spread of the New World screwworm. The insect has been tracked through Central America, Mexico, and just this month, in Texas.
17: For 18 months or longer, we have been on the watch, putting into place many preventive, proactive type steps to keep that at bay and try to keep that south of the U.S. border.
9: Julie Ellingson is Executive Vice President of the North Dakota Stockmen's Association.
17: Between a very deliberate partnership between industry and our federal government, whether it be increased surveillance efforts, the production of sterile flies and some other steps, we are prepared. And so while we do not like to see that here, we are armed and ready to push back on that, just like we did back in 1966, the last time that posed a threat.
9: Ellingson says one thing the public needs to keep in mind is the New World screwworm is an animal welfare concern and does not pose food safety issues.
17: What the screwworm attacks is open wounds. And so it's kind of keeping an eye on their animals, again, direct surveillance, and watching for anything unusual as it pertains to those wounds.
9: While the fly and its flesh-eating larvae is not a threat to food, it does pose a threat to other animals, including pets, wildlife, and humans. Since eradicating the fly from the U.S. in 1966, USDA has been able to eliminate a small outbreak in the Florida Keys. That occurred in 2017. Looking for a mostly cloudy sky today. Showers likely with a chance of thunderstorms. Highs mid-60s to mid-70s. Tonight, partly cloudy. Breezy in the east with a chance of showers and a slight chance of thunderstorms in the evening. Lows mid-40s to mid-50s. Continuing partly cloudy and windy on Friday with a slight chance of showers and thunderstorms. Coming up on 7 minutes past 8 o'clock Central, 7 past 7 Mountain, you're listening to Morning Edition from member-supported Prairie Public. I'm Todd McDonald.

0: It's Morning Edition from NPR News. I'm Steve Inskeep.
1: And I'm Leila Fadel. Good morning. The U.S. unleashed another round of airstrikes against Iran Wednesday night.
0: President Trump said Iran was taking too long to negotiate. And this morning, he has seized attention with more threats of actions the president may or may not take, saying that he may hit Iran very hard tonight and threatened to take total control of the country's oil and gas industry in some manner. Iran has responded with its own fire. In a moment, we'll talk this over with retired General Joseph Votel. We begin with the facts as we know them now.
1: NPR's Greg Myrie is in Tel Aviv and joins me now. Good morning, Greg.
2: Hi, Leila.
1: Okay, so the ceasefire broken. It's the second straight night of U.S. attacks. What do we know?
2: Yeah, the U.S. targeted several sites along Iran's coast. These were military facilities in and around the Strait of Hormuz. These are the places where Iran fires missiles and drones at ships in the Gulf and neighboring Arab countries. U.S. Central Command said the U.S. operation began a little after midnight here in the region, and it lasted for nearly 4 hours. Now, toward the end of that, President Trump spoke with Fox News, said the U.S. had fired 49 Tomahawk missiles. There were also jet fighter planes involved. And he said this was taking place was because, as we just noted, Iran was taking too long to negotiate.
1: Okay, so at this point, is it headed for a resumption of a full-scale war?
2: Yeah, I'd hate to make a sort of definitive call on that right now, but this began a couple weeks ago with regular shooting incidents, and now we're seeing a significant fire in both directions. Just to recap the president this week, on Monday he told Iran and Israel to stop trading missile fire. He said he was close to a deal with Iran to end the war. Then an Iranian drone took down a U.S. Apache helicopter. Now we've had two consecutive nights of the U.S. and Iran trading fire. And Trump is saying more will be coming tonight if Iran doesn't reach a deal. So we're definitely moving up the escalation ladder.
1: Now, Iran has responded both nights with its own attacks. What are we learning about those strikes?
2: Yeah, Iran's Revolutionary Guard Corps said it fired on 18 U.S. sites in the region. It specifically named U.S. military bases in Kuwait and Bahrain and Jordan. So far, no reports of damage or casualties. And these three countries all have a sizable U.S. military presence, and we've seen Iran target them repeatedly.
1: President Trump also said the U.S. was helping oil tankers slip past the Iranian blockade in the Strait of Hormuz. How significant is that?
2: Yeah, Trump described this as a secret mission that began last month and has helped more than 200 ships go through the strait.
3: You know, we've been taking out millions of barrels of oil. Nobody knows it. You know who doesn't know about it? Iran until right now.
2: Well, that's probably not accurate. You know, this was not all that secret. Ship monitoring groups have been tracking oil tankers. There have been multiple media reports. And even by Trump's own account here, we're talking fewer than 10 ships a day. And remember, before the war, 100 ships or more a day were going through the strait.
1: Now, the U.S. has its own naval blockade. What's happening there?
2: Yeah, Central Command said the U.S. fired and disabled a tanker near the Strait of Hormuz as it was attempting to transport oil from Iran. Second day in a row this has happened. But here's the broader point. The U.S. is trying to get oil tankers from friendly Arab countries out of the Gulf and block ships going to and from Iran. If you add up the numbers, they seem to be in the U.S. favor. But overall, we're still talking about a relatively small number compared to the pre-war shipping traffic.
1: NPR's Greg Myrie in Tel Aviv. Thank you, Greg.
2: Sure thing, Leila.
0: General Joseph Votel is on the line. Before his retirement, he led the U.S. Central Command, which covers the region, including Iran, and he is now at the Washington-based Middle East Institute. General, good morning. Welcome back.
4: Good morning, Steve. Good to be with you.
0: Are we simply back at war?
4: I don't think we've returned to full-scale operations, but I think the actions over the last 72 hours show that the conflict is actually becoming a little more unstable, where exchanges are more routine and thus more dangerous. So the ceasefire is no longer, kind of the stabilizing mechanism that it was earlier in the conflict, and it's not really a break on escalation. And of course, direct U.S. And Iranian strikes are now becoming normalized, which lowers the threshold and gives the opportunity for greater escalation.
0: Some of the earlier U.S. strikes would seem to fit a pattern that's normal in a ceasefire. The U.S. feels Iran does something, so they strike back in what they say is a proportional way. That's kind of normal. But in the last 24 hours, this seems to have escalated in a different way, General, because we have the president saying we are striking them because we don't like how they're negotiating. They're taking too much time. We have Secretary Hegseth talking about negotiating with bombs. If you were still at Central Command and you heard that your civilian bosses wanted to, quote, negotiate with bombs, what advice would you give them?
4: Well, certainly there are still a lot of targets left in Iran that we could go after. But clearly I think what we would want to focus on is on Iran's ability to interact and interdict activities in the Straits of Hormuz. So certainly we'd go after coastal missile defense sites. We'd go after command and control locations. We'd go after ground control stations. We'd go after the Iranian Republican Guard Navy capabilities in terms of their fast boats they can use for mining, and really try to disrupt that. And I think in order to send a broader message, if this is the approach we're taking to the regime, I think you actually have to go deeper. I think one of the things we've seen in the last 24 hours is that these Tomahawk strikes, some of these were impacting relatively close to Tehran, which again is really focused on sending a very, very clear message. So there's a lot of things we can do, but my concern would be mostly on their ability to, you know, create an unsafe environment in the Straits of Hormuz.
0: Oh, well, let's talk about that. Iran says it has responded by firing at U.S. military bases. Does it strike you that Iran still has tremendous capability that it could deploy?
4: No, I'm not particularly struck by that. I mean, I think we certainly have done a lot of damage to the things that we know and we could see. But certainly Iran has had years and decades to prepare for this, so has a lot of that stuff protected. So the ability of them to roll that out. What I am kind of continued to be surprised by is by Iran's efforts to horizontally escalate this. A feature of all this is that U.S. bases and the partners across the region are really all remain under the threat envelope, and Iran is trying to demonstrate that there are real costs for them if they continue their support to the United States.
0: When you say horizontally escalate, I want to define that. You're saying in terms of the map, Iran is willing to spread this out, spread
4: That's
0: the
4: right.
0: pain to their neighbors,
4: That's
0: and
4: right.
0: that has surprised you as
4: That's
0: how
4: right.
0: far they're willing
4: Bahrain,
0: to go.
4: Bahrain, Jordan, Kuwait, yes, absolutely.
0: Do you have to, if you're the United States, think seriously about the concerns of those allies and not getting them in too much trouble as you escalate?
4: Well, of course, we have to always take into consideration the risk to our partners. They base us, they support us, they do all kinds of things for us. So that has to be a consideration. That said, we're kind of where we are right now, so we're going to have to work closely with our partners as we do this. I think the fortunate thing is that our defenses have been pretty effective so far. Our defenses and their defenses, our Gulf partner defenses, have been pretty effective in defending against these drone and missile threats.
0: Just one other thing, we've got about 10 seconds left. If you're going to negotiate with bombs, does it seem that the United States will also have to escalate considerably to get to the point where the Iranian leaders would care?
4: I think that's right. I mean, we will have to demonstrate pain to the leadership. They have to absorb what's going on.
0: General Votel, thanks so much.
4: Great. Good to be with Steve.
0: Retired General Joseph Votel, former head of U.S. Central Command.
1: The trial of the man accused of setting the fire that ultimately became the Palisades Fire is underway in Los Angeles. Steve Futterman, who was in the courtroom, reports that two very different views were presented by the prosecution and defense during opening statements on Wednesday.
5: The prosecution case is straightforward. Government attorneys say 29-year-old Jonathan Rinderknecht was lonely, agitated, angry at the world. He was also a bit obsessed with fire, repeatedly listening to this French rap song. J'ai pas dormi, j'ai qu'une barre, j'ai l'impression que je suis nulle part, je me sens pas comme la plupart. The performer sings about general despair. This is the Jonathan Rinder Kanesh that prosecutors said in opening statements intentionally set a fire minutes into the new year on January 1st, 2025. That fire would eventually smolder underground and a week later resurface as the deadly Palisades fire. The prosecution told jurors Rinder Kanesh was the only one in the area where the fire started. On the other side, the defense, in its opening statement, agreed that Rinder Kanesh was in the area when the fire began, but it had a much different explanation about why he was there. Defense attorney Steve Haney said his client wanted to see New Year's Eve fireworks, and that was also the defense's explanation for the cause of the fire, errant fireworks. When the first key witness, Bureau of Alcohol, Tobacco, Firearms, and Explosives Special Agent Michael Montevadani took the stand, he read from exchanges just days before the fire between Rinder Kanesh and ChatGPT. Rinder Kanesh was upset with his parents and with a woman he had a previous relationship with. In one exchange, he says, "Why am I angry all the time? There is like this pressure on me to do something." Defense attorney Haney says the prosecution is trying to make his client look awful to the jury.
6: I don't believe the evidence will show that he was obsessed with fire and that this was some type of act of rebellion. I just don't think that the government's going to be able to establish that at trial. They'll try hard to make Jonathan look as negative as they possibly can, because they don't have any evidence of arson.
5: The biggest battle in this trial, however, is likely to be over the cause of the fire. The prosecution continues to say it was arson. The defense continues to say it was fireworks. Testimony continues today. If found guilty, Rinder Kanesh faces up to 45 years in prison. For NPR News, I'm Steve Futterman in Los Angeles.
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10: 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Coming up in 10 minutes' time, a private school in Fargo has filed a constitutional challenge against the state of North Dakota over teacher licensing regulations. We'll have details at 31 past. Our forecast for today calling for things to be mostly cloudy, windy around the state, and showers are likely, as there also is a chance of thunderstorms. Highs today, mid-60s to mid-70s. Tonight, partly cloudy, breezy in the east, a chance of showers, and a slight chance of thunderstorms in the evening. Lows tonight, mid-40s to mid-50s. And looking at Friday, partly cloudy, again windy, and again with a slight chance of showers and thunderstorms. Highs on Friday, mid and upper 60s north, around 80 southeast.
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0: And I'm Steve Inskeep. The United States opens its run in the World Cup with a game tomorrow in Los Angeles. And the man wearing the captain's armband is Tim Ream, a defender who's coming to the end of a long career. NPR's Becky Sullivan has his story.
7: Tim Ream isn't afraid of microphones or reporters or TV cameras. No matter the prompt, he's always ready with an articulate and thoughtful response. So the other day, it was a bit out of the ordinary for him to be speechless.
12: I am not sure what to say.
7: U.S. men's national team head coach Mauricio Pochettino had just announced that Ream would be the team captain in this World Cup.
12: This is more than a dream, you know, come true.
7: Ream is the grizzled veteran of this U.S. national team. These days, his blonde hair is always pulled back into a man bun. At 38, he's nearly 7 years older than the next oldest guy on the team. That gives him a level of experience and maturity, his coach says, that made him an obvious choice for captain.
13: He's amazing, no? He's so lucky that to have a player like him with his personality and his character involved and helping the young players and the players also that have less experience.
7: Ream grew up in St. Louis, surrounded by a family who played. He's old enough to remember the 1994 World Cup, the last time the U.S. hosted the tournament, as he recalled on a U.S. soccer podcast last year.
12: It was always, you know, at 7, 8, 9, it'd be great, and you're in the backyard and you're playing what we called at the time was World Cup, and you're crossing a ball in from a corner, and it's like the last kick of the game, and you're in your backyard and trying to finish the playoff.
7: In 2010, he was drafted by the New York Red Bulls, and soon enough, he was making his presence as a defender known, as heard here on ESPN.
14: Donovan's got an empty net. Can he get it there? Donovan! Cleared by Ream. He didn't put enough pace on it. Tim Ream made a huge play.
7: Before long, England came calling. He played for Bolton, then Fulham, London's oldest professional soccer club. Meanwhile, for the U.S. national team, Ream had his first call-up in 2010, but he got passed over for the 2014 World Cup team. Then the U.S. failed to qualify for the tournament in 2018. Still, Ream never lost sight of that dream.
15: Tim is an amazing American story of perseverance.
7: Greg Berhalter was coach of the national team at the time. It was his job to evaluate all of the American talent. Ream was playing so well, he said last week, that it forced his hand.
15: You know, the type of games he was playing were very physical games. You know, they had big strikers, and it was somewhat difficult. But as his team got promoted and moved to the Premier League, you started to see the best of Tim Ream. You know, he put himself in a position where we couldn't leave him off the team.
7: At the 22 World Cup in Qatar, Ream started all four U.S. games. He was 35 then, a dad of three. Already, the steady veteran presence anchoring what was then a very young U.S. team. Now, 4 years later, all of them have grown together.
12: It's like watching my kids. Like, you watch them and you speak to them and you're kind of having the same conversations that you're having with your 11 and your 9-year-old and your 6-year-old. But then at the same time, it's like they're a little bit more grown up, but then they start to really grow up. And, it teaches you how to just be, right? And be the person that they need.
7: U.S. goalkeeper Chris Brady is 22 years old. He was only 6 when Ream turned pro. He says he could tell from his very first call-up that Ream was a leader.
16: Off the field, I think it's clear, like, he's the guy people look up to. Like, he's the guy who's been there, done that. And he's the guy with all the experience.
7: Ream has since moved back to the States. He now plays for Charlotte FC, where he was recently asked, has he thought much about this possibly being his last season of professional soccer?
17: We'll see what happens after. I'm solely focused on the here and now, the World Cup, and then finishing the year out, and then we see what happens.
7: When Pochettino named Ream captain, he was clear to say this wasn't a guarantee that Ream would start for the U.S. or even that he'd play. But it is almost certain that Ream will see the field tomorrow when the U.S. takes on Paraguay in their World Cup opener. Becky Sullivan, NPR News, Los Angeles.
1: After hearing about the Team USA soccer captain, some of us might fall into the same trap as the original Ted Lasso character. Jason Sudeikis played an American football coach who takes a job with an English soccer team. Here he is in a 2013 NBC commercial.
18: They're going to play hard for all four quarters, okay?
19: Two halves.
18: What's that?
19: Two halves.
18: Okay, halves.
0: If you're going to a watch party and don't want to sound like that, we have a guide to the lingo. And we'll start with an easy one. Is it soccer or football?
20: when football or soccer was in its infancy and was played in English private schools, and to differentiate it from rugby football, they'd call it soccer.
1: Tom Lutz is a sports editor for The Guardian, US.
20: So actually, if you're saying soccer, some people may say you're being an idiot, but actually, you may be being more genuine than the average fan.
1: What about the dreaded offside rule? And note that I said offside, not offsides.
20: When the ball is played through to an attacker, you need to have at least two people between you and the goal. And that can be a defender and a goalkeeper, two defenders.
1: Now, you might be frustrated by players throwing themselves to the ground. Just don't call it flopping, which Lutz says is more commonly used in basketball.
20: Diving, I'd say, is used more in soccer. I mean, it's kind of simulating like you've been fouled when you perhaps haven't been. If you want to kind of try and win a foul and you've been barely touched, you kind of dive to the ground, pretend you're in agony.
0: Oh, it hurts so much. Now let's take it up a level and throw in some of the game's more colorful terms, like squeaky bum time.
20: That is towards the end of the game. It's close and you're nervous about whether your team is going to win or not. And that comes from the legendary Man United manager, one of the greatest coaches of all time, Sir Alex Ferguson.
0: Fans squirming in their plastic stadium seats would make them squeak.
1: Another phrase you may hear is nutmeg.
20: Nutmeg is when you put the ball between a defender's legs. So you're running at them, you knock the ball between their legs and then run around the other side and carry on running. And it's kind of seen as being a nice little bit of skill. It's also seen as humiliating the opposing defender.
1: There's also parking the bus.
20: When you're trying not to concede a goal and you just put all your defenders in front of the goal, it's like parking a bus in front of the goal mouth.
0: The goal mouth. Anyway, go on.
1: Sounds like the perfect play for squeaky bum time. This is NPR News.
8: 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Thank you. The work we do would mean nothing without an audience. But if you've taken that extra step and are a member of PrayPublic, we thank you exponentially. 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

0: Live from NPR News in Washington, I'm Dave Mattingly. President Trump is threatening to seize control of Iran's oil and gas industries amid renewed attacks between the U.S. and Iran. Writing on Truth Social this morning, the president pledged to take Iran's oil hub of Karg Island in the not-too-distant future. Shortly after that, the president questioned whether the American people would support the move.
1: I don't know that America has the stomach for it, to be honest with you. You're going to make a fortune, but I don't know that America has the stomach. I think they'd like to see us come home.
0: The president was speaking to Fox and Friends. The Trump administration is imposing new restrictions in response to recent outbreaks of Ebola and the Hanta virus. That's despite criticisms of lockdowns and other measures during the COVID-19 pandemic several years ago, as NPR's Rob Stein reports.
2: The administration has imposed mandatory quarantine orders and required guards be posted outside the homes of some of the passengers from the cruise ship at the center of the Hanta virus outbreak. Federal officials have also banned travelers from countries where Ebola is spreading from entering the U.S. and even barred Americans who catch the virus in Africa from returning to the U.S. for treatment. Critics say the moves are unnecessarily harsh and contradict the administration's opposition to the pandemic restrictions.
0: This is NPR News from Washington.
3: 8:31 Central, 7:31 Mountain. Good morning. 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From the Prairie Public Newsroom, I'm Todd McDonald in for Dave Thompson. The North Dakota State Water Commission has approved more than $10.25 million in funding for water projects in the state. The projects include flood control, water supply, and other infrastructure needs. Dwayne Poole is

0: water for the Bottineau County Water Supply Expansion Project. That project is going to help design the distribution system for water in the northern part of Bottineau County. There was also City of Bowman's new water storage tank was amongst those projects for $1.6 million. There were improvements to some of Cass County's water district system as well.
1: The State Water Commission consists of 8 members appointed by the governor, an ag commissioner, with the governor serving as chairperson. Cost share funding of the commission is primarily supported by North Dakota's Resources Trust Fund, which receives just over 20% of the state's oil extraction tax revenue. It's then allocated by the legislature. Poole says fluctuations in pricing in the oil markets due to the world events do show up in the oil tax revenues. This is because market pricing can affect how staffed the wells are as they run. He says that may complicate projects further into the future as the cost for these projects increase and the state share may decrease. The State Water Commission has asked a third-party reviewer to study the issue. Looking for a mostly cloudy sky today, windy conditions around North Dakota. Showers are likely, and there is a chance of a thunderstorm. Highs mid-60s to mid-70s. Lather, rinse, and repeat. Tonight, partly cloudy, breezy in the east, chance of showers and a slight chance of thunderstorms in the evening. Lows tonight, mid-40s to mid-50s. And Friday, partly cloudy, windy, slight chance of showers and thunderstorms. Highs 60s north, around 80 southeast. This is Prairie Public.
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3: It's Morning Edition from NPR News. 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
4: And I'm Leila Faldil. Good morning. One of the U.S.'s key spy tools is scheduled to expire tomorrow. It seemed like there was a deal last week for Congress to extend it for 3 years. Then President Trump nominated a housing agency director and self-described Twitter philanthropist to serve as acting director of national intelligence. Bill Pulte's appointment blew up the possible deal. NPR congressional reporter Eric McDaniel has been following all this, and he joins me now. Good morning, Eric.
5: Howdy.
4: So why did Bill Pulte's appointment have such a big impact on these spy power negotiations?
5: Look, a bipartisan group of lawmakers have always been concerned about this spy tool. It's called Section 702 of the Foreign Intelligence Surveillance Act and how it has been used to peruse Americans' electronic communications all without a court warrant. And then came Pulte. President Trump named Bill Pulte, who's used his current post at the Federal Housing Finance Agency to undermine people the president sees as his enemies. That includes then-Fed Chair Jerome Powell and Democratic Senator Adam Schiff of California. The idea that this man with no national security experience and a reputation as a partisan attack dog would run the entire U.S. surveillance apparatus has been a little too spicy for lawmakers, particularly Democrats. They're saying they're not on board, but even Republican Senate Majority Leader John Thune has expressed concerns, and the top Intel Committee Republican Tom Cotton refused to defend Pulte when asked by reporters about his qualifications.
4: Yeah, I mean, no Intel experience, no national security experience. What is Pulte's background?
5: He's the scion of a home-building fortune built by his grandfather. He also founded a private equity fund in his 20s, but he really rose to fame as what he calls the inventor of Twitter philanthropy. It was his bio on that platform for a while. And on the site, he built a 3 million follower account by offering money to people struggling to afford things like dinner or healthcare or dental work. In 2021, he said in an interview that he didn't like to talk about politics, that he'd never run for office. Behind the scenes, though, he and his wife had begun to give huge dollar amounts to help Republicans in elections. In the 2024 cycle alone, they gave about $1 million to GOP causes. And then after Trump won, Pulte was named the head of this federal housing finance agency. And now the president has big hopes for him as acting director of national intelligence.
4: What are those hopes?
5: Well, the office of the DNI, of the Director of National Intelligence, is supposed to help ensure the president gets

0: objective, clear assessments of intelligence. This is to avoid failures that happened ahead of 9/11 and the Iraq War. But instead, Trump says he wants Pulte to start declassifying documents tied to the 2020 elections and continue to downsize staff at the agency. The president said in the Oval yesterday that despite congressional backlash, he's still backing Pulte to serve for now. And Layla, both the House and Senate are expected to try again on FISA renewal. Those votes are expected to fail unless something changes.
1: Okay, so if Trump sticks with Pulte and the FISA tools expires Friday, what happens?
0: Well, the intelligence collection can actually still continue. This is under a grandfathered authorization in the law that will apply for many months from now, unless they renew it before then. But if the president doesn't back down or companies who provide the electronic communications to the government start refusing to cooperate with intelligence agencies, this could really become a problem. The government says FISA 702 is responsible for 60%+ of what goes into the president's daily brief.
1: That's NPR congressional reporter Eric McDaniel. Thank you, Eric.
0: Thank you.
2: Elon Musk's company SpaceX is getting ready to launch its IPO. The company is hoping to raise $75 billion, selling shares to the public. And if that works, it would make SpaceX, which hopes to send rockets to Mars, one of the biggest listed companies down here on Earth. NPR tech correspondent John Ruich is following this. John, good morning.
3: Good morning.
2: Okay, so what do you do with $75 billion?
3: Yeah, it's a lot of money. It would actually be a record. It's more than twice the size of the current record holder for an IPO, actually. Mm. And the number could be bigger. The company said it's expecting to sell about 556 million shares at $135 a piece. But that could change. And later today, we're going to know what the actual final price is. But it's a ton of money. And the main thing SpaceX wants to do with the money, in a word, is grow. Its IPO plan says the company wants to grow and develop its rocket business. They plan to grow Starlink, that constellation of communication satellites that they have.
2: Yeah.
3: And they're making a huge pivot into artificial intelligence. Earlier this year, SpaceX bought another Elon Musk company, xAI. The IPO prospectus says SpaceX plans to grow its AI computing infrastructure on Earth, deploy orbital AI data centers, and even develop and manufacture AI chips. So there is no shortage of ambition here.
2: In a company that is very closely identified with a single individual. So what is Elon Musk's role going to be?
3: He'll be front and center. He's the CEO and the chairman of the board. You know, the amount of shares that they're offering in this IPO is relatively small. It's only about 4% of SpaceX's shares. Musk owns a lot of them himself. And so after the IPO, he's going to have control of the board of directors. He's going to have more than 80% of the voting power of shareholders. And that means he calls the shots. Here's Michael Ewens, a professor of finance at the Columbia University Business School.
4: Whoever's buying into SpaceX knows they're basically investing in Elon Musk, his decision-making and where he wants to put resources.
3: You know, Musk is a guy who does what he wants, and people tend to have strong opinions about that, good or bad. He made Tesla the most valuable car company on Earth, for instance. But when he decided to lead Doge, President Trump's controversial cost-cutting and government efficiency team, Tesla's profits took a beating.
2: What other risks are there for investors here?
3: Well, this IPO this week is just one of three giant AI-related IPOs that are in the pipeline. Anthropic, which makes Claude, and OpenAI, which makes ChatGPT, have both filed paperwork with the government to get the process started. And there's opportunity and risk in all this. These three companies have had massive investments from private funds and institutions. The valuations are through the roof. And those early investors stand to make a lot of money with these IPOs. But these companies are not yet profitable. AI is a very young and a very fast developing field. I asked venture capitalist Songyi Yoon about it, and she said it's hard to tell whose technology will turn out to be the most useful, the most scalable, and who may one day become profitable.
5: We still are very early in terms of the innovation and technology development. There's a long way to go, which means it will be a very bumpy road.
3: The entry of these three companies into the broader stock market could make some waves. You know, the market's already on edge about the level of investment in AI without obvious paths to profit.
2: Yeah.
3: The Nasdaq, for instance, is down about 7% in June, led by tech companies. And going forward, these companies are all going to have to report publicly on their financials. So investors are going to get to assess for themselves these business models, and they may or may not like what they see.
2: It just blows my mind every time that these companies do not actually make a profit, but I guess people are ready to pay for them.
3: Yeah, I hear that the demand for this IPO is strong. I mean, we'll get final pricing later this afternoon. That's what we expect. Trading on the NASDAQ starts tomorrow under the ticker SPCX. And then further ahead, analysts think Anthropic and OpenAI could list sometime this fall.
2: NPR's John Ruich, thanks so much.
3: You bet.

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1: This is Dakota Datebook for June 11th. Between 1825 and 1925, it's estimated that 750,000 people left Norway to emigrate to the United States. About 15% of those immigrants came from Trøndelag. People from Trøndelag are known as Trønders. Today, more than 450,000 Americans are descended from the original Trønder immigrants. Norwegians felt it was important to maintain a strong connection with their fellow countrymen. In 1908, 120 charter members met in Fergus Falls, Minnesota, and a Trøndelag was finally created. On this date in 1925, Norwegians from across the Great Plains and the Pacific Northwest packed their bags and made their way to Duluth, Minnesota, for a Trøndelag gathering. The modest beginning of 120 members had grown to 2,500. Professor W.T. Ronley of Grand Forks was the secretary treasurer. He led the North Dakota delegation, which arrived in Duluth on June 10th. The gathering expected an audience of 1,500. The president of the Duluth chapter opened the conference, and the mayor of Duluth delivered a welcome. President D.G. Ristad of Wisconsin responded on behalf of the visitors, thanking everyone for their hard work in organizing such a large assembly. The Trøndelag continued to grow. The organization published annual yearbooks and was associated with the Norway American Association. The Trønder American magazine was published from 1935 to 1939. Another large conference was held in Madison, Minnesota in 1936, but activities were scaled back during World War II. Due to decreasing membership, the organization disbanded in 1966. It got new life in 1982 with efforts centered in Minnesota. Membership was only a dollar and a half, so that no true-blooded Trønder would feel they couldn't afford to belong. In 1999, the organization was renamed Trøndelag of America. In 2008, the 100th anniversary conference was held in Fergus Falls, Minnesota, where the organization was founded. It was the largest gathering ever held. Trøndelag of America continues to bring Trønders together. Annual meetings feature tours, genealogy research, cultural programs, entertainment, and a banquet. Every 5 years, the organization sponsors a heritage tour to Trondheim in Norway. Today's Dakota Datebook was written by Dr. Carol Butcher. I'm Merrill Pepcorn. Ha det bra.
2: Dakota Datebook is produced in cooperation with the State Historical Society of North Dakota, with funding by the Study ND, North Dakota's largest lifelong learning community.
0: It's Morning Edition from NPR News. I'm Steve Inskeep.
3: And I'm Leila Faldin. For the first time in more than a decade, the number of people uprooted by conflicts around the world has fallen, and the number of refugees returning home is approaching record numbers, 14.7 million. That's according to a new report by the United Nations Refugee Agency. NPR's Michelle Kellerman takes a closer look.
4: The Office of the United Nations High Commissioner for Refugees, UNHCR, has been tracking the number of people forced to flee their homes for decades. Spokesman Chris Meltzer says this year the overall number of displaced people dropped from over 123 million to just under 118 million.
5: Since Syria and then Ukraine and then Sudan, every year a new record for the last 14, 15 years. And this is the first time that the number goes down a little. Sounds like good news, but it's unfortunately only half of the story.
4: Half the story, because the 14.7 million people who have returned to their homes in the past year face a mixed picture.
5: This time, many of them are people from Syria, for example, who are turning into a country that is destroyed, where the infrastructure is destroyed.
4: Or to Afghanistan, and not voluntarily, says David Miliband, who runs the International Rescue Committee, which aids refugees.
6: We're living in a world where refugees are being forced home from countries like Pakistan and Iran. They've been deported, effectively, Afghans, back to Afghanistan. And once they get there, there's very little for them. Four in five returnees to Afghanistan have to skip a meal a day.
4: The United Nations envoy on Afghanistan, Georgette Gagnon, told the UN Security Council this week that Afghanistan can't handle this sudden population increase, which could include 2.8 million more this year.
7: Afghans are returning to communities and an economy that cannot fully reintegrate them.
4: And to a country run by the Taliban, who have stripped women and girls of their rights. The Trump administration has halted almost all refugee arrivals to the U.S., including from Afghanistan. The first Trump administration also restricted refugee admissions, but funded aid groups that were helping people displaced by war, says Jeremy Kneindike, head of the advocacy group called Refugees International.
8: Because the logic then was they didn't want people coming here, but that meant they would need to support them in the countries that were hosting them. It's been a real change this time with the closure of USAID and the decimation of the Refugee Bureau at the State Department. Now it's sort of the worst of both worlds.
4: Kneindike says there used to be an implicit bargain that rich countries would support poor countries who are hosting refugees.
8: That bargain is now breaking, and it's being broken first and foremost by the cuts in U.S. assistance.
4: The State Department says it's pleased to see people returning to their home countries and says this should be the norm. In a statement to NPR, a spokesperson writes, "The era of mass and illegal migration is over. The era of remigration has begun." But David Miliband says the numbers tell a different story.
6: By any stretch, the numbers of refugees are about twice the level they were a decade ago. And that reflects the disordered world that we're living in.
4: With conflict still uprooting people and UN agencies underfunded. Michelle Kellerman, NPR News, the State Department.

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5: It's been a big year for the global girl group Cat's Eye. 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
1: I'm Layla Faldin.
2: And I'm A. Martinez. This week, Nithya Raman, the progressive Los Angeles City Council member, edged out reality TV star Spencer Pratt in the L.A. mayoral race, challenging incumbent Karen Bass. A constant topic of accountability in this race remains, and that is who is responsible for the aftermath of the Palisades fires of 2025, and how will the city rebuild ahead of the 2028 Olympics set to take place in Los Angeles. CBS News correspondent Jonathan Vigliotti was on the ground during the worst of the fires.
3: I have responded to countless fires, and I have never responded to a fire when I enter town and already there was chaos.
2: In a new book titled Torched, Vigliotti details the early hours of the fire when residents found themselves evacuating their homes without a plan.
3: I remember looking around, taking stock, not seeing a single firefighter, a single first responder there on the scene.
2: We recently spoke about his book and the political fallout following those catastrophic first days.
3: In the aftermath, our elected officials, from Mayor Karen Bass to Governor Gavin Newsom, have struggled with delivering a clear message as to what went wrong.
2: Jonathan, the book focuses on Los Angeles, but you also reported on the fires in Maui and the effects of climate change around the U.S. Are politics and policy just too slow to adapt to what people need now when it comes to climate change?
3: Politics and policy are certainly too slow to adapt. And I also think politics and the optics of messing something up are also impacting our ability, our leaders' ability to confront accountability, to recognize where there were mistakes made, and to clearly articulate and outline how we can operate together in the future to prevent history from repeating itself. And what is very clear from the fire experts I speak with, even though we have a climate change issue, there are things that we could do through policy and through simple building materials that can help us weather the future storm. You know, in the aftermath, there has been this rush to rebuild. There's been this rapid push for permits to go through. Typically, after a disaster, it takes about 12 to 18 months to get permits approved. Here in Los Angeles, we're talking 3 months. We need to change policy so that when we rebuild, we're not rebuilding the same old way. We're building with resiliency.
2: Jonathan and I spoke before California's primary results came in, ending Spencer Pratt's mayoral run in Los Angeles. I asked Jonathan how much the politics of fire had to do with having two Republicans, Pratt and Steve Hilton, making bids in Democratic strongholds on the local and gubernatorial level.
3: I could best speak to Spencer Pratt. Spencer Pratt would not exist. He would not be a name on a ballot for people to check off had the fires not happened, but more importantly, had accountability taken place shortly thereafter. He lost his home. His parents lost their homes. I remember back then, he was one of those voices that crossed my path on social media that was asking really tough questions. He never got answers to those questions. And in the frustration of the lack of answers to those questions, and he chose to run for mayor.
2: For the longest time, wildfires, especially in California, have been seen as more of a rural issue than an urban issue. Because in watching what happened in Palisades, I almost feel like the Palisades fire became that monster that finally breached the walls of the fortress. Now, all of a sudden, homes in these urban areas are burning down. When it comes to that idea, do you think Palisades has changed the game in a way that I don't know if we can ever go back?
3: What you're describing is habitat change. How, where, and how we build impacts the environment around us. And more in California, where affordable housing, available housing is slim to none, we are seeing a spike in communities breaking ground in areas where wildfire comes and feeds every single season. It's what's known as the wildland urban interface, the WUI. In the past 20 years, there's been a surge about 160% in building in these areas. 95% of fires are human caused. That's according to CAL FIRE. Most of them are unintentional. Some of them are arson. We're being outpaced currently by extreme weather fueled by climate change. We have fewer firehouses today than we had in the 1960s, and the population has nearly doubled since then. There needs to be a holistic approach to how and where we build and to how we provide safety.
2: And here's the other thing, too, is that it would be very difficult to rebuild after a fire like Palisades if there wasn't any attention being put on the area. But in 2028, the Olympics, the world is going to be in Los Angeles. How is that event impacting the way Los Angeles rebuilds? Because now it's there's a ticking clock on this.
3: Yeah, there is a ticking clock. The rebuild is tethered directly to the Olympic torch. The day after the Palisades fire sparked, on January 8th, Mayor Bass arrived back in Los Angeles and toured Pacific Palisades with Governor Newsom. The fire was still burning. Homes were still being lost. Businesses were still being destroyed. Lives were still being claimed. And yet they were there on the ground. Why were they there? According to my sourcing, to specifically address 2028 and the Olympics. Both of them knew that losing the Palisades would be damaging to their career, but to lose the Olympics would be game over. And at the time, that was something that was being discussed. Close advisors to the president were pushing him to move the Olympics elsewhere. The late Charlie Kirk was among those people that was very vocal about the need to possibly take the Olympics to another state. The governor and the mayor were very well aware of this. And what we're really seeing right now is rebuilding really according to the blueprints that we've been using all this time, and blueprints that quickly catched fire when the flames arrived.
2: Jonathan Vigliotti is a correspondent with CBS News. His new book is Torched: How a City Was Left to Burn and the Olympic Rush to Rebuild LA. Jonathan, thanks a lot.
3: Hey, thank you so much for having me.
0: Now, Vigliotti says neither the mayor nor the governor gave him an interview for this book. A spokesperson for Gavin Newsom told NPR the governor was on the ground within hours of the fire, coordinating the response, and called Vigliotti's criticisms, quote, total nonsense. A senior advisor for Bass claimed the book is, quote, full of falsehoods, and that the mayor is leading the effort to rebuild the neighborhood. It's Morning Edition from NPR News. I'm Steve Inskeep.
1: I'm Leila Faldin.
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1: Sotomayor's new album takes its name from the ancient Japanese philosophy of finding beauty in imperfection. It's called Wabi Sabi. Coming up, the Mexico City duo of Raul and Paulina play songs from Wabi Sabi, fusing electronic music, Latin rhythms, and Afrobeat. It's a mini concert with Sotomayor on the Next World Cafe.
2: You can air the World Cafe at 10 Central, 9 Mountain, right after Into the Music with me, Mike Olson, here on Prairie Public. That's coming up right after the news.

0: live from NPR News in Washington. I'm Korva Coleman. President Trump says the U.S. will launch heavier attacks on Iran tonight. He made the claim on social media this morning. The two countries have been trading military strikes since the downing of a U.S. Apache helicopter Monday. President Trump blamed that on Iran. NPR's Danielle Kurtzleben has more.
1: The president has continually made threats and pronouncements about the war on social media, and this latest post amps up his rhetoric. He wrote that the U.S. will be, quote, hitting Iran, adding later in all caps, very hard tonight. Trump also threatened to attack Karg Island, which is central to Iran's oil exports. However, Trump told Fox News this morning that the U.S. and Iran are still in talks. He added that he doesn't want to have boots on the ground, but that if he wants, he could send in, quote, a small group of soldiers. President Trump has said many times that an end to the war could come imminently. Earlier this week, he said an agreement to end the war could be coming within days. Danielle Kurtzleben, NPR News, the White House.
0: Stocks opened higher this morning as the Labor Department reported a bigger-than-expected jump in wholesale prices. NPR's Scott Horsley reports the Dow Jones Industrial Average jumped more than 400 points in early trading.
2: Inflation at the retail level hit a three-year high last month, but inflation at the wholesale level was even higher. The Labor Department says wholesale prices in May were up 6.5% from a year ago, while retail prices rose just over 4%. The news suggests businesses are absorbing some of those cost increases for now, rather than passing them on to consumers. Prices around the world have been climbing since the U.S. and Israel launched a war against Iran, disrupting shipping traffic through the Strait of Hormuz. In response to higher inflation, the European Central Bank raised its benchmark interest rate today by a quarter percentage point. Here in the U.S., the Federal Reserve is expected to hold interest rates steady when policymakers meet next week. Scott Horsley, NPR News, Washington.
0: Billionaire Elon Musk is preparing to launch the initial public offering of his company, SpaceX, tomorrow. SpaceX seeks to raise $75 billion selling shares to the public. NPR's John Ruwich says the company intends to massively grow.
3: Its IPO plan says the company wants to grow and develop its rocket business. They plan to grow Starlink, that constellation of communication satellites that they have. And they're making a huge pivot into artificial intelligence. Earlier this year, SpaceX bought another Elon Musk company, xAI. The IPO prospectus says SpaceX plans to grow its AI computing infrastructure on Earth, deploy orbital AI data centers, and even develop and manufacture AI chips.
0: NPR's John Ruwich reporting. The co-founder of Microsoft, Bill Gates, testified behind closed doors with the House Oversight Committee yesterday. Lawmakers questioned him about late sex offender Jeffrey Epstein. In prepared remarks, Gates said he never witnessed or knew about any of Epstein's crimes. You're listening to NPR News. The National Park Service has reviewed the arch President Trump wants to build near the Lincoln Memorial in Washington, D.C. The assessment says that workers could construct the arch working 20 hours a day over 3 years. It would be 250 feet tall. But critics say the arch is a vanity project for President Trump that is too close to the entrance to Arlington National Cemetery. The Men's World Cup soccer tournament opens in a few hours in Mexico City. The head of FIFA is defending high ticket prices. NPR's Becky Sullivan reports this is the most expensive edition of the soccer tournament ever staged.
4: FIFA President Gianni Infantino argued that World Cup ticket prices are in line with playoff games in North American sports. He pointed to the New York Knicks, whose NBA Finals tickets have soared into the thousands of dollars.
5: The World Cup will be watched by 6 billion people. So in terms of importance, the World Cup is much, much more important.
4: Fans have accused FIFA of deceptive sales practices, such as selling tickets with a desirable Category 1 designation, then assigning those buyers to seats it would later advertise as being in a less appealing tier. On Tuesday, Texas became the latest state, along with California, New Jersey, and New York, to open an investigation into those sales tactics. Infantino says lawyers vetted FIFA's practices and will make their case as needed. Becky Sullivan, NPR News.
0: The New York Knicks beat the San Antonio Spurs 107-106 last night in Game 4 of the NBA Championships. The New York Knicks were down 29 points in the third quarter before storming back to win. The Knicks lead the NBA series 3-1. This is NPR.
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8: Sotomayor's new album takes its name from the ancient Japanese philosophy of finding beauty in imperfection. It's called Wabi Sabi. Coming up, the Mexico City duo of Raul and Paulina play songs from Wabi Sabi, fusing electronic music, Latin rhythms, and Afrobeat. It's a mini concert with Sotomayor on the Next World Cafe.

together. I want you to get together. 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I want you to get together. I want you to get together.

Yeah, the great Solomon Burke right there, who did some time preaching in his life. None of us are free. And that record produced by the great Joe Henry. Started off with Saint Germain, and we listened to one called Rose Rouge. I'm Mike Olson. You're listening to Into the Music here on Prairie Public. Yeah, great to have you along. They've heard some preaching in their time, done some too. Here are the Blind Boys of Alabama.

Bob Dylan, of course, wrote that song, performed there by Karen O and the Million Dollar Bashers. That's Highway 61 Revisited. Highway 61, the Blues Highway. Yes. Mission Temple Fireworks Stand before that. That was Paul Thorne that wrote that one for us and started it off with the Blind Boys of Alabama. I'm Mike Olson. You're listening to Into the Music here on Prairie Public. John Martin first recorded this song. Here's Dr. John to do it for us.

Bob Dylan right there. Hey, things have changed. I used to care, but things have changed. Keith Richards with Betty Levette before that. Hey, we're living in a political world. No doubt about it. Started it off with Dr. John. Here's Arcade Fire on Into the Music.

That is Patti Smith right there from a record called 12, 12 songs by other artists that she admired. Paul Simon wrote that song, The Boy in the Bubble, The Babbling Heart. Arcade Fire with Keep the Car Running. Oh, yeah. Paul Simon, of course, wrote The Boy in the Bubble. It appeared first on his record called Graceland. Here's Paul Simon.

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2: Sotomayor's new album takes its name from the ancient Japanese philosophy of finding beauty in imperfection. It's called Wabi Sabi. There's plenty of beauty to be found on the album, a fusion of electronic music, Latin rhythms, and Afrobeat. Coming up, the Mexico City duo featuring siblings Raul and Paulina play songs from their latest album, Wabi Sabi, in a mini concert recorded for the World Cafe. Plus later in the hour, don't call him Sturgill Simpson, especially when it comes to Johnny Blue Skies. Can't control my breathing, can't stay calm. Your body's hotter than a brothel in Guam. And new music from Arlo Parks. Hey, thanks for being here. I'm Kaleo. This is World Cafe. Hey, party people. I'm Stephen Kaleo. Glad you're here for this one. The mini concert with Sotomayor just a few minutes away. And I dug this so much, so I hope you will stick around. Getting us there is Brian Ferry. Typing away. It's Kiss and Tell.

From NPR, it's World Cafe. Hi, I'm Kaleo. Sotomayor's new album takes its name from the ancient Japanese philosophy of finding beauty in imperfection. It's called Wabi Sabi. Co-founder Raul Sotomayor says it's fitting for a band that transformed itself consistently over the last decade. Alongside his sister Paulina, they started the band out of Mexico City in 2015. With Raul on production and Paulina handling vocals, the group's new record continues their exploration of electronic music, blending house, Afrobeat, cumbia, dancehall, and kuduro on Wabi Sabi. Today we've got a mini concert from Sotomayor at their recording studio, Kaya Records, in Mexico City, and taped earlier this year. Our session gets underway with a performance of Me Dejo Llevar. It's Sotomayor on World Cafe.

0: Recorded live in Mexico City, it is Sotomayor with a performance of Si Te Vas. It is from their latest album, Wabi Sabi, which is available now. Huge thanks to Sotomayor. That's Paulina and Raul, along with their guest musicians, guitarist Uriel Duran and bassist Daniel Martinez, for their performance. We've got more in a minute on World Cafe.
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0: Welcome back. It's World Cafe. Our mini concert with Sotomayor was produced by Will Loftus. There's video available of the performance. You can find it on our YouTube channel at World Cafe. Killers recently played the Champions League final, and even though I knew they would close with Mr. Brightside, I am glad they played this one. All These Things That I've Done on World Cafe.

Shakespeare, West Side Stories, and Dire Straits. Good things come in three, all with their part to play, hundreds of years in the making. Romeo and Juliet from 1980s, making movies. There's more to come, including Sturgill Simpson, incognito, when we get back to World Cafe.

Welcome back. It's World Cafe. And I remember early on in the Wallflowers career, Jacob Dylan would get upset because concert posters would say, featuring the son of Bob Dylan. Factually true. But man, I'd like to do it without dad's help. Somehow, this is even weirder. Sturgill Simpson really doesn't want promoters to use his real name when promoting shows as Johnny Blue Skies. I guess I'm doing it too, but I'm not trying to sell tickets to a show. Simpson retired his real name after 5 albums, something he promised he'd always do. And people have figured out the connection because he sold out many a show simply using Johnny Blue Skies. Here's his latest situation.

0: Hard on everyone. It's Kathleen Edwards putting the wraps on this edition of World Cafe, and you can hear how the pandemic affected not just her career as a musician, but what it did to her business, a small coffee shop. 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We make this show from WXPN at the University of Pennsylvania in Philadelphia, and we will do it again on the next World Cafe.
1: 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And by the estate of Joan B. Kroc, whose bequest serves as an enduring investment in the future of public radio and seeks to help NPR be the model for high-quality journalism in the 21st century.
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0: From NPR, it's World Cafe. Hey, I am Kaleo. Coming up this hour, new music from Beck. Song is called Ride Lonesome and definitely reminds me of some classic era Beck albums. No word on a new album, but you will hear the song today. Also, no new album on the way, but a new song from Josh Tillman, a.k.a. Father John Misty. New single called The Payoff that's coming your way, as well as new music from The Strokes' forthcoming album due out at the end of the month. I'm going away to the country, don't wander off too far. And we'll go into the archives for a live performance from Margot Price. Last dance with Mary Jane, one more time to kill the pain. That's today on World Cafe. The Flaming Lips 2017 album, I believe, is called Oxymlotty. But our brains are powerful, and to my dyslexia, I see the words cozy melody, which is exactly what this first song provides. It's called The Castle.

Welcome one, welcome all. I'm Stephen Kaleo. It's World Cafe. Beck is out on tour this summer, and he released a standalone single to promote it. Not the first time he's done that. And this might foretell a new album, and Beck always sounds different. If you like Golden Age or Sea Change era Beck, this is right up your alley. It's called Ride Lonesome. New music from Beck on World Cafe.

One of the most recognizable songs in the world, and it's just a handful of notes, but in a soccer stadium with 100,000 people, it's pure magic. White Stripes, Seven Nation Army on World Cafe, and here's new music from the Irish band Florence Road. The vocals are so good on this. It's called Rabbits Can Swim. It's on the Cafe.

Former John Prine Fellowship Award winner, Joby Riccio. That is new music from the Nashville singer-songwriter. It's called Buzzkill. New album is out now, Face the Feeling. We're back in a minute with live performances from the Vault when we get back to World Cafe.

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I'm Kaleo, and we've got a handful of performances picked out for you. And we start in 2018 with this one from Margo Price, who thoughtfully and tastefully covered this classic from Tom Petty. It's Mary Jane's Last Dance, live from the archives on World Cafe.

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Just a few years ago, originally on their 2023 album Cousin, but a live performance taped in Chicago, their home base for The Cafe. 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Okay, new one from Father John Misty, Super Dense Like That, arranged by Drew Erickson, who's done work with Lana Del Rey and Mitski and Angel Olsen. It's a good one. It's called The Payoff.

Had to hit you with some James Brown, The Payback, paying off the payoff. New music from Father John Misty at the top. We're back in a minute with new music from The Strokes on World Cafe.

Due out June 26th, The Strokes return with their new album, Reality Awaits, which feels like an AOL ad from 1997. This is called Going Shopping on World Cafe.

0: Sometimes I still scream that for no apparent reason, and it concerns my friends. The Beatles, putting the wraps on this edition of The Cafe with Helter Skelter. We make this show from WXPN at the University of Pennsylvania in Philly, and we will catch you next time on World Cafe.
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3: It is 12 noon Central, 11 a.m. Mountain for Prairie Public. I'm Dave Thompson. North Dakota has 14 state parks. The newest state park is now open and awaiting visitors.
4: The park is open to the public, and we had our first campers overnight last night.
3: That's Cody Schultz, Parks and Recreation Director for the state. He says while rain may have prevented Governor Armstrong from holding a grand opening ceremony last week, it has not stopped what he's calling a soft launch of the park.
4: A little bit of construction going on yet, specifically what we refer to as a comfort station. Our shower house is there, but we do have vault toilets and a temporary office in place. So the first night we had four campers overnight. This weekend, I think it's closer to 15 units in the park.
3: The park itself, the Pemmata Gorge State Park, is located just west of Walhalla, and it offers an array of trails for hiking, horses, motorcycle, and other off-highway vehicles. The Pemmata River is also open to kayaking. Schultz says it also fits nicely with communities in the northeast corner of the state, which locals have dubbed North Dakota's rendezvous region.
4: Yeah, that whole rendezvous region, I mean, I am so impressed by just the collaboration of the community and the economic development and recreation community leaders up there. So a lot of excitement, not just within our team here at ND Parks and Rec, but by the communities of Langdon, Walhalla, Cavalier, and the whole rendezvous region. Really exciting.
3: Pemmata Gorge State Park offers 55 campsites, ranging from primitive tent sites to larger pull-through modern campsites. Schultz says reservation for campsites at Pemmata Gorge can be made through the state's parks recreation or reservation system, that is. Officials with USDA have been monitoring the spread of the New World screwworm. The insect has been tracked to Central America, into Mexico, and just this month, in Texas.
5: For 18 months or longer, we have been on the watch, putting into place many preventive, proactive type steps to keep that at bay and try to keep that south of the U.S. border.
3: Julie Ellingson is Executive Vice President of the North Dakota Stockmen Association.
5: Between a very deliberate partnership between industry and our federal government, whether it be increased surveillance efforts, the production of sterile flies and some other steps, we are prepared. And so while we do not like to see that here, we are armed and ready to push back on that, just like we did back in 1966, the last time that posed a threat.
3: Ellingson says one thing the public needs to keep in mind is the New World screwworm is an animal welfare concern and does not pose food safety issues.
5: What the screwworm attacks is open wounds. And so it's kind of keeping an eye on their animals, again, direct surveillance, and watching for anything unusual as it pertains to those wounds.
3: While the fly and its flesh-eating larvae is not a threat to food, it does pose a threat to other animals, including pets and wildlife. Since eradicating the fly from the U.S. in 1966, the USDA was able to eliminate a small outbreak in the Florida Keys in 2017. A private school in Fargo has filed a constitutional challenge against the state of North Dakota. The lawsuit is being filed on behalf of the Capstone Classical Academy. It's represented by the Institute for Justice. Michael Bindos is a senior attorney with that group.
6: The Institute for Justice is a nationwide nonprofit civil liberties law firm. We litigate in defense of property rights, freedom of speech, economic liberty, and the rights that we're here to talk about this morning, the right of parents to direct the education of their children, and the right of private education providers to offer their services to parents who desire them.
3: The lawsuit maintains Capstone is facing a teacher shortage due to what they say is unconstitutional requirements under North Dakota's teacher licensing regulations. Under state law, private schools are required to use the same qualification standards as public schools. Paul Fisher is founding headmaster of Capstone.
7: What the Century Code requires is that the very same standards that are used to train and credential public school teachers be applied to private schools. And we're privately funded. We have unique philosophies. We have religious convictions. We have curricular priorities that differ. And so the state, by the Century Code, is forcing a square peg to fit into a round hole. And in doing so, they are violating parental choice and teachers' professional freedom.
3: Fisher says they've approached the legislature to, as he put it, work creatively with Capstone to get through the school's mission without being hindered by licensure. So far, Capstone is the only private school to sign on to that lawsuit. Mostly cloudy, windy today. Showers with likely, that is, with a chance of thunderstorms. Highs today mid-60s to mid-70s. Williston light rain 59, Minot 63, Minot Air Force Base 64, Bismarck Mandan some light rain 63, Dickinson 62, Hettinger 63, Grand Forks 61, Grand Forks Air Force Base 61, Devil's Lake is 59, Fargo-Moorhead 67, and Jamestown is 61 degrees. For Prairie Public, I'm Dave Thompson. Our time now coming up on 1206 Central, 1106 Mountain. Prairie Public, telling the stories of North Dakota as well as the stories of our prairie region. So stay tuned for more.

Samsaya there. That's one called Stereotype. Hey, you don't want to stereotype people. You never know what they'll like. Here's Richard Hawley. He was in a band called Pulp. He's also made a number of good records on his own. Richard Hawley on Into the Music here on Prairie Public.

What happens if Richard Thompson sits in with Beau Soleil out of Louisiana? Well, you get something like that. Richard wrote that song and sits in with Beau Soleil. Was she a woman or a man? I don't know. Richard before that with Crash the Party and started it off with Richard Hawley. Tonight, the streets are ours. Hope you enjoy the music. You're listening to it here on Prairie Public. Here's Art Brut on Into the Music.

That is The National from their new record. The new record is called The First Two Pages of Frankenstein. That's one called the New Order T-shirt. Just reminiscing a little. Gaslight Anthem before that with The Old White Lincoln. And kicked it off with Art Brut and My Little Brother Just Discovered Rock and Roll. Yes, here's one that New Order first recorded. Frente, a group out of Australia, going to cover it for us. It's a bizarre love triangle.

Lucy Dacus right there. That's what Colt Brando. She can write a song. She can sing somebody else's song as well. Here's Lucy Dacus taking on one that Bruce Springsteen wrote and first recorded.

0: Yes. Mitch Ryder and the Detroit Wheels right there. The Devil with the Blue Dress On. Yes, how classic. Sam Roberts before that, celebrating Detroit 1967. All that great music coming out of the radio. And yeah, fun stuff. I'm Mike Olson. You're listening to Into the Music here on Prairie Public. Here's one that was originally recorded by the Contours for Motown Records. Here's the Jay Giles Band.
1: All right, now, are you ready to get down? I said, are you ready for some rock and roll? Let's hear it for Jay Giles.

little strategy there from the Jay Giles Band and Peter Wolf. Hey, first I look at the purse, you know, I have to know if she's going to be able to pay my way. Jay Giles Band, Josh Stone up next here on Prairie Public.

Sharon Jones and the Dap Kings. They were a lot of fun. She was just a bundle of energy. The Energizer Bunny, Sharon Jones, if you ever got to see her concert, she did not stop. Signed, sealed, and delivered, I'm yours. Sharon Jones and the Dap Kings. Eli, Paperboy Reed before that, and started that off with Joss Stone, a little super duper love. I'm Mike Olson. You're listening into the music here on Prairie Public. Here are the Sacred Souls. Hey, I hope everything's going to work out.

Yeah, soulful little song from Lightnin' Malcolm right there, and one called Tell You Girl. The Sacred Souls before that, and hey, it might be easier said than done. Here's a band out of Brooklyn, the Menahan Street Band. This is one called Home Again.

Tommy James and the Shondells right there in Crystal Blue Persuasion. Another of those great songs that made the AM radio back in the day. Menahan Street Band before that from their record Make the Road by Walking. And we listen to one called Home Again. I'm Mike Olson. You're listening to Into the Music here on Prairie Public. Here's another classic record from late 60s. Here's a group called Love.

That is Love, and one called Alone Again Or. Krung Bin draws on so many different influences, late 60s, early 70s, psychedelic rock. You hear a little Jefferson Airplane in some of their music. They draw on music from Thailand, from around the world, really. Here's Krung Bin. This one called Evan finds the third room.

That is Foxygen right there, and one called San Francisco. Jefferson Airplane came out of San Francisco. We listened to the Plastic Fantastic Lover from Jefferson Airplane, and started that off with Krong Bin, and one called Evan Finds the Third Room. Hope you're enjoying the music. You're listening to it here on Prairie Public. They record for Easy Eye Sounds Records, Dan Arbach's label. Here's Hermanos Gutierrez, and one called Hermosa Drive.

Hey, everybody knows that the game is fixed. That's Jim Burns doing one that Leonard Cohen wrote. Everybody knows. The Eagles before that with the Hotel in California. Leonard Cohen wrote Everybody Knows. Here's Leonard Cohen. Hey, it's almost like the blues.

says I'm chosen. My mother says I'm not. I listen to their story of the gypsies and the Jews. It was good. It wasn't boring.

That is Norah Jones at the very beginning of Norah's career. That's from the Living Room Sessions, a little club in New York City. That one called I've Got to See You Again. That ended up on her first record. Leonard Cohen before that from Popular Songs, Hey, It's Almost Like the Blues. And I began the set with Jim Burns, Hey, Everybody Knows. That's another one that Leonard wrote. I hope you are enjoying the music. You're listening to it here on Prairie Public. The show is called Into the Music. I'm Mike Olson. And great to have you along. She plays the violin. This is one called A Blue Groove. Here's Eileen Ivers.

That's one called Baby Wants Kisses. Anna Bubula. That's from their record Greek Fire. Robert Plant before that with Carrie Fire. And start that off with Eileen Ivers and one called A Blue Groove. You're listening to Into the Music here on Prairie Public. Bob Dylan started working with Scarlett Riviera on a record called Desire. Here's Bob.

Bob Dylan, Scarlett Rivera, Emmylou Harris from Desire. One more cup of coffee. You're tuned to Prairie Public, your news, music, and information service. I'm Mike Olson. It's good to have you along. Here's Rodrigo y Gabriela.

When Doves Cry. That is Patti Smith doing one that Prince, of course, wrote. When Doves Cry. That's from Patti's record called 12 of her favorite songs by other songwriters. Rodrigo y Gabriela borrowing a melody from Prince. We listen to Metavolution from them. And also heard from Anna Bubula. That one called Baby Wants Kisses, that taken from their record, Greek

and began the set with Eileen Ivers, and Eileen Ivers, I should say. And that is one called Blue Groove from Eileen. I'm Mike Olson. You're listening to the music here on Prairie Public. Hope you're enjoying the music. These are the Police.

That is Patty Larkin right there. That one called Time Was. Patty Larkin, fine songwriter and very fine guitar player as well. The Zombies with The Time of the Season, and started that off with music from The Police. Patty Larkin, a great guitarist. So is this guy. Here's Bruce Colburn. This is from a record that Bruce did called Speechless, featuring just his instrumental talents. This one called Mistress of Storms.

0: June is Pride Month, and in Bismarck this weekend, a loud and joyful celebration on the Capitol grounds also serves as a call to stop passing laws targeting North Dakota's LGBTQ community. Hi, I'm Eric Etheridge. We'll talk with organizers Jay Stewart and Aaron Pringle of Dakota Outright about the fun and fight of Capital City Pride. Plus, we'll celebrate a decade of Heart and Soul Community Cafe, a pay-what-you-can service helping people experiencing food insecurity in the FM area, with founder Leola Dahl, who was recently awarded the Fargo-Moorhead West Fargo Chamber's Distinguished Leader Award. You'll be inspired by Leola's story. And acclaimed musician Mason Jennings is coming to Fargo on Sunday. We'll get a preview of his songwriter's workshop and Broadway Square concert. Tom Brousseau has the conversation. That's all ahead on Main Street, but first, let's catch up on this hour's news.
1: Live from NPR News in Washington, I'm Lakshmi Singh. President Trump has just declared the U.S. and Iran are finalizing a deal within days that would end their war.
2: Most importantly, we have a deal that Iran will never have a nuclear weapon, which was the whole purpose of what we had to go through to get this. So it was a big, very big thing. But we have a signing soon, and the documents are in pretty final shape. So we'll see. We'll see. Very good. Should be done. That should be done pretty quickly. They want it every bit as much as everybody else wants it.
1: President Trump said he called off a U.S. military strike against Iran scheduled tonight following 2 days of retaliatory fire between the U.S. and Iran. After that announcement of the cancellation, global oil prices fell below $90 a barrel. Mexico City kicks off the biggest ever FIFA World Cup. NPR's Fernando Najo says the first game of the International Soccer Tournament features Mexico and South Africa.
3: Mexico is heavily favored. They're playing in front of more than 85,000 home fans. They're ranked 14th in the world on FIFA's official rankings. And South Africa is ranked 60th. They're, in paper, the weakest team in the group for Mexico. So this should be a game for them to win. But you know, the World Cup, nothing is guaranteed.
1: That's NPR's Fernando Najo reporting. Mexico, the U.S., and Canada are co-hosting the big event. President Trump has named Jay Clayton to serve as Director of National Intelligence. Last week, he named another man to serve as acting DNI, and the ensuing fallout led to the looming lapse of a key spy tool. NPR's Eric McDaniel has details.
4: Jay Clayton is a lawyer and federal prosecutor. He also served as chairman of the Securities and Exchange Commission. It's unclear at this point whether Bill Pulte, named by Trump to serve as DNI in an acting capacity, will still do so. In fact, Democrats sank the renewal of spy legislation that allows the government to collect the communications of hundreds of thousands of foreign nationals located outside of the U.S. each year, in large part because they didn't trust Pulte to oversee the program, as well as other aspects of more than a dozen intelligence agencies. The program is due to lapse tomorrow, but intelligence gathering under the tool will continue under the existing authorization. Eric McDaniel, NPR News, Washington.
1: Elon Musk stands to become the world's first trillionaire. Stock in his company SpaceX is expected to start trading publicly tomorrow under the ticker SPCX. The company said in its June filing with the SEC it planned to sell more than 555 million shares at a price of $135 each and raise $75 billion. U.S. stocks close sharply higher. The Dow is up 929 points. It's NPR News.
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6: 4 minutes past 3 Central, 2 Mountain for Prairie Public. I'm Danielle Webster. Vance Belzer has pleaded guilty in the case of last summer's killings of a Minnesota lawmaker and her husband, as well as the shootings of another lawmaker and his wife. Belzer had initially pleaded not guilty to 6 federal charges in the shootings. The change in plea came after the death penalty was removed from the case earlier this week. June 14th will be 1 year since Minnesota House Speaker Emerita Melissa Hortman and her husband Mark were killed in the shootings. Senator John Hoffman and his wife Yvette were injured. Belzer had knocked on their doors in the early morning hours of that day wearing a mask and a police uniform and fled the scene in a fake police vehicle. Belter also faces state charges. And North Dakota has 14 state parks. The newest state park is now open and awaiting visitors. Cody Schultz is Parks and Recreation Director for the state. He says while rain may have prevented Governor Armstrong from holding a grand opening last week, it has not stopped what he's calling a soft launch of the park. The park itself is the Pembina Gorge State Park and is located just west of Walhalla, offering an array of trails for hiking, horses, motorcycles, and other off-highway vehicles. The Pembina River is also open to kayaking. Schultz says it also fits nicely with communities in the northeastern corner of the state, which locals have dubbed North Dakota's rendezvous region. Partly cloudy tonight, breezy east, a chance of showers and a slight chance of thunderstorms this evening. Lows in the mid-40s to the mid-50s. And your Friday tomorrow, partly cloudy, windy, and a slight chance of showers and thunderstorms. Highs from the 60s north to around 80 in the southeast. 6 minutes past the hour, I'm Danielle Webster.
0: Glad to have you with us for this Thursday edition of Main Street. I'm Eric Dethridge filling in for Craig Blumenschein, and we have got a great show for you today, if I do say so myself. Celebrating a decade of nurturing bodies and tackling food insecurity in the FM area is Heart and Soul Community Cafe. They're going to mark their impressive milestone with a big celebration tomorrow. We'll talk with Leola Dahl, Heart and Soul's founder. Plus, acclaimed Twin Cities singer-songwriter Mason Jennings will be in Fargo for a couple of shows on Sunday. Tom Brousseau has a preview. But first, North Dakota's capital city is marking a very special occasion.
7: It doesn't matter if you love him or capital H-I-M.
0: Well, June is Pride Month. Happy Pride. And this weekend, it's being celebrated in North Dakota's capital city. And Capital City Pride gets underway tomorrow and runs through Sunday. And joining me to talk about it is Jay Stewart and Aaron Pringle, president and past president, respectively, of Dakota Outright, which is organizing this weekend's festivities. Jay and Aaron, welcome to Main Street. Happy Pride to you.
8: Hey, happy Pride. Thanks for having us.
0: Dakota Outright, tell us about your organization, trace back your roots, how you all came to be.
8: It's a long lineage. No, Dakota Outright was 2004 is like when it became Dakota Outright. And it used to be called
9: Dakota Good Friends. It was, in the early 1990s, it was Dakota Good Friends and then transitioned to Dakota Outright in the early aughts or mid aughts, I guess.
8: Yeah, in 2004 was it officially became Dakota Outright.
0: We are on radio, but if the audience can kind of picture a standing profile of a bison with a bunch of stripes, some of them rainbow colors, as you would expect, some not. That's the symbol for Dakota Outright on your website. So describe what the colors are and what they represent.
8: The idea behind it was the buffalo is North Dakota. It's South Dakota. It is a representation of who, like, North Dakota is. So for that, it is, of course, you have your pride flag. And then behind that, you have your black stripes, your brown stripe. And then we wanted to incorporate everybody. So we have our trans colors. We actually even have our intersex colors as well. It had a slight update just earlier this month to include the black and the white colors into the logo. As before, it was the actual font was black and then the logo behind it was white. And somebody's like, if you have to explain it, then you probably should have it in the logo. The idea behind it is to have a buffalo for the state of North Dakota to represent who we are as a state. I think the iconic buffalo was the one that won out because when you think of North Dakota, you think of bison.
9: The colors, though, in the logo represent the pride flag. Also, it represents or at least reflects the inclusion flag, which includes the black and brown for people of color and also highlights the trans flag, because a lot of times in our community, the members of our community of color or our trans family, we need to uplift them because a lot of times they're the ones that are a marginalized community within a marginalized community. They also are dealing with levels of oppression that we don't, as like the cisgender white community, don't deal with. And so having that and recognizing that as a part of the logo and the flag is important.
0: So you guys are alluding to this a little bit here, but who are the people in Central North Dakota that you are advocating for? And I guess I should ask, too, because I see this on your website, for those that don't know, and you mentioned marginalized people within marginalized communities. What is LGBTQIA2S+?
8: Some of us, we call it the Livid Qua, so it's easier sometimes, or some very bougie way to say it. But so obviously you have your lesbians, your gays, so your LGBT. You're bisexuals, you're transsexuals, you're intersex, your two-spirit is your 2S, and LGBTQIA, queer, is a... I actually don't know how old you are, but from what I'm gauging, you're probably in your 40s.
0: Thank you.
8: So from that, we always said is, you know, in youth, it was always like, oh, you know, don't be this. And here as of late, in the late 2000s, I think is where we really took back that term of queer. And I know personally for myself, that's where the Q comes from, is queer. So not everybody identifies as maybe a gay person or a transsexual or bisexual or whomever they might fall under that umbrella. Mm-hmm. But queer is just like a good gender neutral term, and be like, hey, this is where I identify. I don't like any of these terms, but queer, it resonates with me. Mm-hmm. So for like me personally, as a cisgender white man, I'm 6 foot. I have long hair. I have a beard. I love camo. I was in the military, and I also like to wear high heels and nail paint and do makeup. Some days I want to wear it. Some days I don't. Some days I look like a complete and utter troll, but other days I put on some makeup and you're just like, wow, you look great.
9: It's like, and you look so good. Like, Jay's nails are like always on point. Like, every time I see Jay, I'm like just blown away. Anyway,
0: so pretty nails and combat boots, right?
8: Pretty nails, yeah. And combat boots.
9: A couple other terms for the LGBT label, or LGBTQIA two spirit plus. Transgender is in there. Questioning is sometimes included in the queue for people that aren't quite sure where they fall or if they fall. And the plus is just to kind of, is kind of almost, and I hate to say this, a catch-all for the people that don't feel like any of the other letters or labels kind of fit them. So it's a way to include people in the umbrella, even if they don't know where they're at or what they're, how they want to define themselves.
0: Yeah, I like that questioning thing because, you know, it all speaks to some of the things that I think about, you know, in being in public radio. When I hear a story on public radio about a queer or a trans kid or somebody that's questioning things, living in a small town in a rural environment, feeling very, very alone and, you know, very, very private in their thoughts, I'm sure it could feel quite lonely. But if they hear a story on public radio, maybe they don't feel so alone and they can connect. And I'm sure your organization is all about that, too. Do you hear from a lot of people that you help and people that come to Pride that, you know, I just feel this sense of community and belonging here, and that's not something I get in my hometown?
9: Absolutely. There are definitely people from rural areas that come to Pride. One of my favorite things to see every year at Pride is the youth who pick up a Pride flag. And we have many different Pride flags. If you want to Google Pride flags, there's Pride flags for every letter under the acronym. They pick the one that represents them and they just attach it to their shoulders and wear it like a cape. And they run around and just this joy that like comes out of them is one of those things that just makes me so excited or very happy that we have Pride. And the kind of the whole point of it is to come together and find community and find that sense of belonging that you really might not experience or feel in a more rural area or any, I mean, even in urban area, if you're living in a neighborhood or a family that isn't affirming or doesn't acknowledge that part of who you are, being in a space where other people love you as you are is absolutely the whole point of Pride, is to find those people and feel like you belong somewhere because you do. This is one of the other things that's amusing to me about the Pride flags. If you iron your Pride flag, I don't know if you're doing it right. They need to be like completely folded and wrinkled. I feel like that's just like the queer experience. Like your Pride flag, Yeah. I have a friend who told me that he ironed his pride flag this year. And I was like, who are you? That's not my experience of pride flags. But we definitely have rural people. And when I was on the board several years ago, when I first started, we had a gentleman that was in a rural community that would send the board letters and say, hey, can you, I don't have email, I don't have internet, can you mail me the events that you're organizing so that I can come? So it's, you know, people are looking for connection, and I find it's our responsibility as a board to try to do our best to provide those kinds of opportunities for people to come together and meet face to face and find your family.
0: If you're just joining us, welcome. You are listening to Main Street on member-supported Prairie Public. We're talking with Jay Stewart and Aaron Pringle, president and past president, respectively, of Dakota Outright, the organization behind this weekend's Capital City Pride, which gets underway in Bismarck tomorrow and runs through Sunday. So a part of making that connection and finding that community for a lot of people in rural areas like North Dakota is and has always been the church. And I see that you have an interfaith service on Sunday. And it got me to thinking about something recently that happened in my extended family. A very wonderful person passed away, and we went to his funeral. And he, you know, is an outed gay man, out and proud gay man who had a husband, and his husband passed away a few years ago. The story was he was a minister, and he was outed and then defrocked. But he never, despite that rejection, he never lost his faith. He still went to church all the time. So describe how important, despite perhaps rejection by a number of people that you probably interact and talk to, maybe yourselves, despite that, faith is still a very kind of Midwest queer value.
8: So first and foremost, it's so great to see how many people from the church community, and not even just like the church community, and I say church like Christian church, but from just the interfaith community as a whole. So for me, and relation to your family member that has passed, is when I came out 25 years ago, however long it's been now, because I came out when I joined the military. I did the military basic and AIT, and I came home and I was like, whoa, you know, this is Afghanistan and Iraq war, and I can go at any time. So I came home and I said, hey, you know, it's time to tell you the truth. And when I came out, my church just said, no, thank you. You are a sin. You are an abomination. And they stopped talking to me like immediately that Sunday that happened, except for one family. And those, like Aaron said, you get to find your family. And those are my chosen family. Still to this day, they are my life. That is my church family. Unfortunately for me, I guess if you want to say it this way, is unlike your family member, I chose not to honor and to continue my faith in church. As a kid, I was very deep in faith. It actually turned and made me not want to be any part of that. I'm still empowered and still love to see all of the church-based stuff that come to the Pride events, that come to any of the events that we have, that we still have that connection with. I want to name drop one of them is like Lou, and have that with her church and the interfaith persons and the Buddhists that are in town and the Muslims that are in town, and still have that connection now and bring this interfaith circle to know that you're welcome and loved. And again, I'm coming from a small town in rural North Dakota. And I find it empowering for any of the small kids from the rural, any of the outlier area of faith, that they can look to it and say that I can still go to church. I can still be a person of faith and know that I can still live my true life as a queer person, as a bisexual, as a lesbian, whomever, and still be able to go to church on Sundays, Wednesdays, and have that interfaith, however that might be, and still have allies that are behind me and support me.
0: Tell us about this interfaith service that you have on Sunday. Where and when, and what's going to happen?
8: So the interfaith service is going to be down at the Kennedy Center, which is down on Divide here in Bismarck, for those that don't know. The interfaith is going to start at 1 p.m. and it's going to run for about an hour. Each segment that they have is going to be about 5 minutes to seven. And from there, after that, it's going to be a community potluck from 2 to 4.
0: You're just joining us. We're talking with Jay Stewart and Aaron Pringle of Dakota Outright, organizers of this weekend's Pride festivities in Bismarck, North Dakota. So Pride, here it comes. Friday, Saturday, Sunday in Bismarck. Yes. Pride is a lot of things, of course, but it's colorful, flavorful, and fun. So you kick things off with a mixer tomorrow. Give us the details on that, and then the big event on the Capitol grounds Saturday.
8: You know, we used to get together and have once a month meetings of some type, may it be for the youth, which was known as Q Space. Maybe they did a game night for adults, and at one point they used to do bingo. I was like, well, we could do bingo. So then, with bingo, what could we do with bingo? I was like, we could do a prop station, or Madison said prop station. And I was like, I love plants. She loves plants. And already, I think a week after talking about it, we already had 80 propagations ready to go. So it's going to be like a propagation bingo where you have a bring a prop, take a prop. While you're here, you know, we can do bingo. You get to win higher tiered plants. So I'm donating one of my monsteras that is, you know, it's a bigger monstera. I don't know if you know what that is, but she's a bigger one.
0: Describe a monstera. No, I don't know what that is.
8: It's like a jungly plant. If you were to look it up real quick, you'll see, and you're going to be like, oh, they use a lot of it in graphic when they're talking about plants.
0: Oh, okay.
9: It's like, holes and stuff in it, right?
8: I could
9: so
8: talk
9: basically,
8: to you about plants
9: you,
8: all day.
0: Yeah, let's give you a gardening show there, Jay.
8: Right? Believe me.
9: So the people who go to Propagation Bingo, if they get the privilege of shouting bingo, one of their prizes would be one of these plant propagations. We also have at 7:30 East Coast Swing Dance is being taught. Wow. So that'll be for about a half an hour. And Jade, remind me, is it Northern Plains Dance?
8: Correct.
9: We'll have two rounds of it. So one at 6:15, we'll break at 7:30 for the East Coast Swing Dance training or classes. And then 8:15, we'll do another bingo. The whole time there, we'll have some special alcohol-free cocktails.
0: Yeah, some mocktails,
9: I guess. Yeah. The other thing I want to mention about Friday is that Stoneholm, one of the restaurants in Bismarck, also reached out to us, and they are going to host a Pride event also on June 12th, Friday, June 12th. That starts at 9 o'clock. They're going to have music from the Geffro Brothers. They're also going to have a signature drink, and then they're going to host a 50-50 raffle. So with a 50-50 raffle, you donate and whoever wins gets 50% of the proceeds, and the other 50% will go back to Dakota Outright to fund the projects and programs that will run. And then they will also offer free appetizers until 10 p.m. So as Stoneholm has kind of stepped up to be kind of a fun partner for our Capitol Pride kickoff.
0: And so, yeah, then moving along to the Capitol grounds Saturday, kicking off at 10 a.m. What is happening?
8: Well, it's an early day. So Capitol Grounds 10 to 4 is going to be our vendor show here on the Capitol Grounds. Since we were talking about rooted and resilient and together, again, plugging this year's theme, we want to be out and we want to be proud of who we are as a community.
0: Well, you know, this sounds like it's a lot of fun. Pride's always a lot of fun. But, you know, I was looking not too long ago at the website for the ACLU, and they said Pride is protest still. Do you?
9: Yes.
0: I mean, you're obviously the Capitol grounds has a lot of space. That's one thing you could do there, stretch out and have a lot of people. But I imagine there's some symbolism there. Do you all see Pride 2026 in the state capital of North Dakota as a protest?
9: I would say yes, I do. Mostly because Pride was the result of the Stonewall riots in 1969. And from that came the first Pride, which was a march, basically protesting police targeting LGBTQ bars specifically, and that the people there wanted to live their lives without the tyranny of the police. We've come a long way since then, but we're dealing with a political climate right now that is basically targeting and bullying members of our community. And more now than ever, we need to show solidarity with those folks. We need to let our legislators know that we are in your community. We exist here. Several years we've had to deal with, or I guess respond to, some very harmful and negative bills, at least harmful in our for our community. And every year we go, we bring people to testify and explain our lived situations and how these bills will impact our lives, and it falls on deaf ears. And this, having pride for me at the Capitol, is a way to remind not only our legislators, but our own community that we are here, we're important, we do have a voice, that it's important to remember where we came from. We have had a lot of progress. Some hearts have been changed, some minds have been changed, but there's still a long way to go to have any kind of equity. So for me, having the Pride, main Pride celebration at the Capitol is not only a celebration, but to me, it's a reminder that we need to come together to really start addressing some of the harmful things that are happening at the state legislature, because it's not going to stop. We need to be able to have these moments to relax and be with each other and celebrate and have fun and laugh, but also know that we need to rest up for the battles ahead, because they're relentless. Change only happens when people step up and enforce it. Sitting back and letting and expecting things to go our way is never going to happen. We need to work together to make change.
0: Yep. Revel in the hope and joy, and then gear up for the fight.
9: Yep, right. Exactly. Yeah.
8: My husband and I, along with a whole slew of other people, we went and we testified when they tried saying, hey, we need to overturn, you know, marriage equality. My husband and I, we got married before DOMA came down, the Defense Against Marriage Act, for those that don't know. We got married before that, and we'll be married, of course, hopefully, you know, until the end of time, and that it would be a federal thing. So we're here to fight. Dakota Outright is here to fight. Volunteers that make Dakota Outright who it is. It's not just, you know, Aaron, it's not just myself. It's not just the board members. It's the volunteers. It's the people that come to be on the board. It's people that bring ultimately their own experiences from where they come from. We talk about pride, the people that have pride in Beach, North Dakota, in Botno, North Dakota, these small towns that still have their own pride. It's to show the symbolism of who they are as themselves, because their table is full of people and they have to fight to get to that table and show who they are. It's definitely a political, it's definitely about showing who they are. And it's a fight that, you know, we have to fight every day. It's a lot. And it's all about volunteering, getting people in and having their voice and showing that at the state capital of North Dakota, one of the reddest states in this country, you can still show who you are and just know that there are like-minded individuals. Because I tell you what, when I came back in 2018 to see that there was a pride, that there was drag queens in this state, and I said, what? Especially since there's no gay bars in North Dakota, but yet there are still drag queens doing flips, kicks, and death drops in a Radisson. And now seeing them held at the Bellemeuse, maybe they at the front capitals on the Capitol grounds doing drag bar takeovers over at the Scapegoat in Mandan, whatever it might be, it's come a long way. And we will fight, just like Aaron said, it's not over yet, because, you know, until we get an equal seat at the table, we will have to fight. So pride is definitely a political thing.
0: Jay, thank you for your service. I should have said that. And
8: you're welcome.
0: If you haven't thought about running for office, I think you should now. Capital City Pride is happening all weekend long in our capital city of Bismarck, North Dakota. We've been talking with Jay Stewart and Aaron Pringle of organizers Dakota Outright. Jay and Aaron, where can folks find information? What's the website again?
8: That would be DakotaOutright.org.
0: perfect. Jay and Aaron, thanks for joining us on Main Street. Again, happy Pride, and hope the event is a big success and a lot of fun this weekend.
8: Hey,
9: Thank you so much, Eric.
10: For
9: appreciate
10: us.
9: It.
10: Perfect.
9: Happy Pride to everyone else, too.
10: My mama told me when I was young, we are all born superstars.

0: Coming up on Main Street, acclaimed Twin Cities singer-songwriter Mason Jennings talks about his Sunday show at Broadway Square in Fargo and a songwriting workshop that he'll hold earlier in the day at the Jasper Hotel. Fellow folk musician Tom Brousseau has the fun conversation. And up next, Heart and Soul Community Cafe marks a decade of tackling food insecurity and helping people in the FM area. I'm Eric Dethridge. Stay close. But right now, let's get a check of some news.
1: For Prairie Public, I'm Danielle Webster. Officials with USDA have been monitoring the spread of the New World screwworm. The insect has been tracked through Central America, Mexico, and just this month in Texas.
2: For 18 months or longer, we have been on the watch, putting into place many preventive, proactive type steps to keep that at bay and try to keep that south of the U.S. border.
1: Julie Ellingson is Executive Vice President of the North Dakota Stockmen's Association.
2: Between a very deliberate partnership between industry and our federal government, whether it be increased surveillance efforts, the production of sterile flies and some other steps, we are prepared. And so while we do not like to see that here, we are armed and ready to push back on that, just like we did back in 1966, the last time that that posed a threat.
1: Ellingson says one thing the public needs to keep in mind is the New World screwworm is an animal welfare concern and does not pose any food safety issues.
2: What the screwworm attacks is open wounds. And so it's kind of keeping an eye on their animals, again, direct surveillance, and watching for anything unusual as it pertains to those wounds.
1: While the fly and its flesh-eating larvae is not a threat to food, it does pose a threat to other animals, including pets and wildlife. Since eradicating the fly from the U.S. in 1966, USDA was able to eliminate a small outbreak in the Florida Keys in 2017. For Prairie Public, I'm Danielle Webster.

0: we're coming to you from First Presbyterian Church in downtown Fargo, where we are marking the 10th anniversary of Heart and Soul Community Cafe. Joining me is Heart and Soul founder and executive director, Leola Dahl. Leola, welcome to Main Street.
1: Thank you. Thanks for having me.
0: Well, the excitement is palpable. You got some folks preparing for a meal today, later on this afternoon. Mm-hmm. So the kitchen is busy, but there's more excitement in the air because of this now decade milestone. So how are you feeling?
1: You know what? We are feeling very excited and grateful that we're celebrating 10 years. When you start a nonprofit and a business, you never know if you're going to be around that long. We intentionally took things slow because our motto was we wanted to be around for a long time. So we're very excited and grateful for the community and their support.
0: Well, you know, and for the community that you serve, it's nice to, you know, just like a grocery store or anything that you go to that's consistently there. I'm sure that folks that you have helped have told you, hey, I'm glad you're here all the time. I can count on you.
1: Yeah, we try to have a consistent schedule where people know where we're at. And but yeah, we hear lots of times, thank you for helping me feed my family. Thanks for being here today. I don't know what I would have done if you hadn't have been here. I haven't eaten in 2 days. And so that's, you know, really, you know, I don't know, it's hard to put words to it, but we're able to serve community that way because we have the support of the community that with donations and grants. So.
0: Well, it's hard to think when you mention families. I mean, mm-hmm. when we think of people that are hungry in a setting like downtown Fargo, for example, mm-hmm. or any sort of city setting, you think of individuals that mm-hmm. are having a hard time dealing with addiction, mental health issues and challenges, unhoused situations. Mm-hmm. It's hard enough to think about that, but when you mm-hmm. add the visual picture of families mm-hmm. and kids.
1: Yeah.
0: Describe that and what it feels down deep to be serving that constituency.
1: You know, we serve a lot of individuals that they're working, they're trying to make a better life for themselves and their families. And if we can help in a small way, it makes us feel, you know, we're honored and grateful that our community trusts us and come and eats with us. But I do say it, you know, we can provide the good food, but it takes a community to provide for everybody in the community so everybody's doing well. So,
0: and it really is good food. I mean, this mm-hmm. is, you know, I mean, when you talk about children, you're talking about nourishing minds here. Yeah. That's literally part of what you were doing.
1: Yeah.
0: Describe the kind of food that you're serving and where and who you get it from.
1: Sure. You know, we try to serve local fresh food whenever possible, and our chef Joe is amazing with flavors, and so we serve, you might have something like a sloppy Joe and sides, and then we always serve dessert. We also have served chicken curry, tater tot hot dish. We kind of look what's available locally, but typically all of our meals have a side salad with them or coleslaw, something that's hearty and healthy and going to stay with the person. And we always have a vegetarian option whenever possible as well, but get a lot of our food from one of our wonderful partners is Sand Hills Farms, and she has beef, and so we get a lot of our beef from Deb. And then we partner with local farmers, so we've got a gentleman in Grand Forks, I believe, Mant Farms, where we get a lot of our greens from. And then especially right now, we're getting asparagus from Verna Craigness and her team. But, you know, we can't do it without the local farmers. And, you know, some of the farmers are able to donate. Some of the farmers, we do pay something for the food as well. And we're okay with that because we know they're trying to make a living as well. But the main thing is getting that fresh food out to the community.
0: Now, you are a nonprofit, 501c3.
1: Correct,
0: yeah. And as you mentioned, you know, you got to pay for things. You know, it's mm-hmm. not just donations and volunteer hours.
1: Right.
0: So how do you do that? I know you had a big grant from Giving Hearts.
1: We
0: not
1: did.
0: That long ago. So that
1: yes.
0: So you've been in business now 10 years.
1: Yes.
0: So how does the economics of Heart and Soul kind of work?

0: volunteer with us. Some of our guests will pay what you would typically pay for supper or pay it forward. And so that helps us keep serving our community. And, you know, I say everybody's there for a different reason. Some of our guests are there because they're in need of a meal. Some of our guests are there because they want those positive social connections. Some of our guests are there to help a neighbor in need. As you talked about, you need food to be healthy and nourished, but you also need those social connections for overall well-being. And so we try to have both of that at heart and soul.
1: You're just joining us. We are at First Presbyterian Church in downtown Fargo talking to Leola Dahl, celebrating 10 years of Heart and Soul Community Cafe. 10 years. So take us back, rewind, Leola, to the beginning. How did this all start?
0: You know, it started back in 2013. I had seen the idea in a magazine, and I'm from Fargo, and my life experiences, my work experiences, I knew Fargo was a very generous community, but I also knew there was individuals that were in need of a meal, and so I'd seen an idea in a magazine where they had a pay what you can't afford community cafe. And so started going to some different summits with One World Everybody Eats. And Heart and Soul is a member of One World Everybody Eats. Started doing that. Then in 2016, I joined a co-starters group, and they gave us a challenge of trying your business idea or trying your idea. And so at that time, I'd gone to a chef's association. I met Tracy Volvotny. And at the time, she owned Joyce's Corner Cafe. And we were looking for underutilized kitchens to pop up in. And she's like, I have a location for you. And they weren't open on Sundays. And so that's where we started out. And then Casey from Square One Kitchens reached out. And so we had big plans for 2020. We were using underutilized kitchens and faith communities, Square One, Josie's Corner Cafe. And then COVID happened. And then the board and I discussed, you know, really what we do is that community piece too, and we had the opportunity to purchase a food trailer, and that's something we never thought we would do, but it was really the best thing that we did, because then we could go and meet people where they're at. We had done a community assessment back in 2017, and transportation is lots of times the reason that people can't get to a hearty, healthy meal. And so then we started the food trailer. A kind individual, anonymous donor helped us pay for that. And so, I mean, when I say it, community cafe, it really is a community cafe. I mean, so many people have helped us to get to 10 years. It's volunteers that were here when we first started, and now we have a whole nother group of volunteers, businesses, donations, and so that's how we're able to keep going. But
1: yeah, you have world-class chefs. You have the NDSU Dietetics Program, I think, helped out.
0: On the first, yes, and then it all came together. Yes, our first cooks were NDSU dietitians, and so, yeah, it just was a dream come true when we had that first one. And just kept it going with volunteers, and local farmers joined in. And so, it's really quite humbling and amazing, and just to have people believe in what you're doing and have them support you.
1: And the community cafe, sometimes it's here in First Presbyterian Church, but it's also the mobile community cafe,
0: right. The
1: food truck, where you go out to neighborhoods where there are some real needs. Can you kind of describe the community cafe on wheels?
0: Sure. And so 2019, First Presbyterian Church reached out, and we're generous enough. We use their kitchen space to do the prepping. We have storage. We have an office space here now. And so with the mobile cafe, we move around to different neighborhoods, and we partner with other community nonprofits or businesses. So we work with our community partners to determine where we're going to go. Some of the places we go to the neighborhood church up in North Fargo. Milkmaid has been a partner of ours since we started, and they're currently closed, but we use their location to bring our food truck. This year we're excited. We're going to be back over in Moorhead at the new library, and we also partner with Olivet Lutheran Church, and they have a food pantry when we're serving our meal. And so really being on wheels has given us the opportunity to move around. We also do lunches with businesses, and that helps us also. The cost of those meals are typically pay-it-forward meals, so then that helps us cover the cost of meals where we don't receive a lot of pay-it-forward meals.
1: So over the course of 10 years, Leola, I mean, you mentioned COVID. Obviously, that was a very challenging time. Mm-hmm. I'm sure there's been ebb and flows in the amount of people who are hungry and need mm-hmm. something to eat.

0: feet and you help them with that. Has this year been particularly hard? Have you noticed, like, any big difference with this year? We read about, you know, inflation in the economics of the world right now.
1: You know, we have noticed an increase in the number of guests coming to join us for a meal. And so, you know, we're wondering if it has to do with everything going on in the world. But either way, we're here to serve a meal, and but we are noticing an increase in numbers.
0: So what's on the menu tonight?
1: You're
0: opening up the church tonight?
1: Well, tonight we're actually getting ready. We're going to go over to, on 23rd Street, Milkmaid in the McCormick Park neighborhood.
0: Right, that's right, that's right.
1: Yep, and we'll be serving, I think he has tater tot hot dish.
0: What's the favorite item that people are like, hey, is this, when's this going to be on the menu again?
1: Oh, you know, it kind of changes every year. Tater tot hot dish is popular. We have a sweet potato burrito, and then we also have your beef and bean burrito. Those are very popular. Our sloppy joes are popular, and then something that's really popular as well is our harvest bowl. So Chef Joe takes and puts down, starts with the grain, and then he makes homemade hummus with white beans that are local from Moorhead. And then he has fresh greens, and then whatever veggies are available, he roasts some of those veggies, pickles some of those veggies, and then that goes all together with some tahini on top.
0: Oh, that sounds perfect.
1: Yeah.
0: That sounds like stuff I eat.
1: It's so refreshing and filling. And so we do, this time of the year, have that quite a bit as well.
0: So if people want to help out, you know, you mentioned, you know, it's pay as you go, pay what you can. For those that want to pay it forward and maybe offset the cost for those that don't have the means right now, how can they do that? How can they assist with those hard costs?
1: Yeah, you know, what you can do, there's a few different things. Volunteer with us, because those help us cover costs. You can see we have 5 or 6 volunteers in there right now helping us prepare
0: the meal.
1: That's
0: a busy kitchen, yes.
1: It's a busy kitchen. And then we have, you know, we do have a sustaining donor program where you can go online and donate monthly and become part of the Heart and Soul family. And then we keep you updated on what's going on and have different activities throughout the year.
0: You got Heart and Soul swag on?
1: We do have, yes. And you get Heart and Soul swag then, too. And we also partner with Shirts from Fargo. So you can order a shirt and part of the funds from the shirt go to Heart and Soul. And then, you know, just come and eat with us and support us. And I mean, that's one of the best ways to be a part of what we're doing.
0: Well, if you're in Fargo, you can also support Heart and Soul Community Cafe by coming out to your 10-year anniversary party on Friday. Tell us the scoop on that.
1: Yes, we are very excited. We'll be here at First Presbyterian Church. We are bringing the food truck over, and we're excited to have the Fargo-Moorhead West Fargo Chamber will be coming. We'll be doing a ribbon cutting. And then we will also have a guitar player. So, yeah, it's going to be a lot of fun. And we're going to have one of our guest chefs is coming back, Lena, and she's making a Korean beef bowl. Because I forgot to mention, lots of times we have guest chefs as well. And so then people can share their talents with us, and we support them and buy all the groceries, and then they make what they're going to make. So she's coming back, and we'll have Heart and Soul cupcakes as well. And then Joel will have the harvest bowl and a sloppy Joel.
0: All the people you interact with over the years, can you think of one interaction that just sticks with you now that just really just comes to mind?
1: Yeah, you know, there's so many, but one thing that sticks with me is we used to have a mom and her kids come and join us every day, and then one day she left us, and she was always, you know, thank you, and she left us a note, and the note said, you know, thank you for helping me feed my family over the summer. I don't know what I would have done without you. Your food is so good, and just, I always felt so welcomed. And, you know, when you hear things like that, it's kind of like, okay, we're doing what we're supposed to be doing. But that really has always stuck with me.
0: Yeah. 10 years helping people in need in the Fargo-Moorhead, West Fargo area. Heart and Soul Community Cafe celebrating 10 years. Leola, thank you. Congratulations on this milestone.
1: Thank you so much, Eric. Appreciate it.
0: There's a lot of great things happening in North Dakota this weekend, and one of them we'll get a little taste of coming up as the Great American Folk Show's Tom Bruce So speaks with acclaimed singer-songwriter Mason Jennings. 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

0: Welcome to the show. Great to have you here, Mason. I first remembered hearing your music when I was living in Los Angeles, where I lived for a number of years. And I suppose being from North Dakota myself, I paid special attention to artists with Great Plains roots. And you cut your teeth in the Twin Cities. I'm wondering, what were some of those early days like for you when you were first starting out?
1: It was pretty amazing, actually. I mean, Minnesota is a great place to get started with music. There's so much different kind of music. I mean, I was influenced really heavily by bands like the Jayhawks and the Replacements. And then starting out, a lot of those bands were really supportive. Like Dave Perner from Soul Asylum sat in with me at one of my first shows, and we played songs together, which got me a lot of press and allowed me to get a weekly gig at the 400 Bar, which was a big, you know, rock club. So I got a weekly gig there and just started, you know, back then it was putting up flyers everywhere and just, you know, trying to get people to come out to the shows before the internet to hear my music. And it really just was a great community that really supported what I did.
0: Right. You talk about pre-internet, pre-cell phone. You're out there doing everything yourself, making your own flyers, really trying to self-promote your own thing. Is that something that you think that artists just have to do or they learn to do from other artists?
1: I think I had a really good mentor, this guy, Tom Sullivan, who ran the 400 Bar. We played there the first time and like 40 people came and I was so excited. And he, after the show, he goes, "Hey man, this is a job, you know, like 40 people isn't enough people. Like tomorrow, next week we need there to be 80 people. And I was like, "Oh, okay." And he was really harsh. He's like, "You better get out there every single day you're not on stage and be working your job to like get people to hear about the music. Like this isn't just like a pastime if you care about the music." So he really kind of kicked it into gear for me thinking of it more of like a job, you know. But I mean, the creative part is never feels like a job, but that there is that part of it. Because I have plenty of friends that are great at the creative part that never wanted to put in the time to the groundwork to get their career up and going.
0: Right. They relied on somebody else to do it or they just didn't,
1: yeah,
0: really
1: just didn't do it.
0: evolve.
1: Right.
0: Has it been a while since you've been into North Dakota to perform?
1: I usually play there every year. I think I played there last summer, which was fun. And I try to get up there once a year, being so close to the Twin Cities where I'm based out of. So I love Fargo.

0: You'll be at the Jasper Hotel on the 14th at 3 and then Broadway Square same day at 7. So it's kind of a double header for you.
1: Yeah, the earlier show is actually a songwriting workshop. So it's going to be fun. I'll just talk for about an hour and a half about my process and take questions and talk to people that are interested in songwriting. Yeah, I love it. I think it's for me, it's forever fascinating. It's a mysterious process, so I really like talking about it.
0: Do you think that you learn a little something new each time that you try to teach songwriting?
1: Yeah, absolutely, because it's sort of like the questions people ask or how, you know, seeing it through their eyes definitely opens it up differently to me.

0: We're visiting with Mason Jennings. Mason, you regularly release albums, 2025, your 20th album. Magnifier was recorded with Stone Gossard of Pearl Jam. And you have to admit, being in music gets you in touch with some pretty interesting people. Gossard is a friend of yours. You've worked with him before. What special things does he bring to the table?
1: Yeah, I think he's fantastic. I mean, I've loved Pearl Jam since I was a teenager, and we've worked together for over 10 years now. We're in a band called Painted Shield. We have 3 records out where I play guitar. I mean, I sing and he plays guitar. He's a guitarist. You know, he really elevates. He doesn't put up with, like, things that don't feel finished. You know, he's very much about, like, professional sounding recordings, and also he's very literate. This is a guy that reads like 10 books a week, and he's really in touch with lyrics, which is interesting because he's a guitar player mostly, but he's a very smart guy that pays a lot of attention to lyrics. So he's been a really great partner for me.
0: Building castles in the air. All right, I would imagine that, because he's such a thoughtful guitar player, that he would need to know a thing or two about lyrics as well. It reminds me of other partnerships, like the Gershwins, for example, George and Ira. One knew the piano, one knew the lyric, but they both worked together in order to do it. And I think it also speaks to how we tend to want to just, you know, make our musical heroes monolithic. They only play the guitar, they only play the drums. In your case especially, too, you must do so much. Much more. You yourself must be an avid reader.
1: Yeah, I'm constantly reading. I feel like, I mean, I'm a high school dropout, from not from my own choice, but things were chaotic for me in high school and my family life. So I went to the library every day and just decided that I thought story was the most important thing. So I just read, you know, through the classics and just spent all my time reading. And that's really helped me as far as, you know, compositionally and how to tell a story through music. And I also play all the instruments. Like, on my first record, I played, you know, all the drums, bass, guitar, and vocals. So I like to pay attention to all the different parts.
0: Did you have any formal training in any particular instrument?
1: No, not really. I had a younger brother who was a kind of a guitar prodigy. So he took lessons, and then he would teach me at home. So I got that. But my whole family's really interested in composition. Like, my dad and his sisters are very interested in writing and you know, went through all the college route for English literature. So they were very instrumental in just teaching me about composition in general. But the instrument stuff, I mostly just first being around my brother and feeling my way through it. And then later, as I got to hire different musicians, I just tried to hire the best players and then just ask them tons of questions. And just being in the proximity of these players really taught me a ton about drums and bass and piano and stuff like that.
0: As you were intimating before, at a certain point, you have to just, you know, make up your mind that you're going to do it, whether it's learning the instrument, whether it's getting out to self-promote yourself. You have to have that diligence and that discipline to get out and do it.
1: Yeah, it takes a lot of time. You got to put a lot of time into it and whatever you're doing.
0: We are on the phone with Mason Jennings, and he'll be in Fargo June 14th. It's a Sunday. You're playing a couple of different times, doing a songwriting workshop at the Jasper Hotel at 3 p.m., and then Broadway Square out front and center at 7 p.m.

0: Mason, really lovely to finally get you on the phone. I've been a fan of your music for a long time, all your records. You've released so many of them. And I was so excited when you dropped your new single. It's called Say Goodbye to the Ground on Loose Groove Records. And it's about doing something without fear. I think that's a hard lesson in life, something that we all need to do and learn how to do. And it's definitely not easy to do. I believe loving is the answer. But this must be a part of a new album, and surely our listeners will want to know all about it. So what do you have cooking?
1: Well, I made a new record. It's coming out on July 10th. It's called Dark Wings, and it's an interesting record because I just made Magnifier last year, but during that process, a friend of mine, his name is Scott McPherson, he's a drummer and producer. He's worked with, you know, Elliott Smith and Beck and Crowded House and different bands over the years. And he mostly works these days in making, he's a drummer, but he also makes drummer bags, like bags for sticks, like high-end, like leather bags, and out of the studio space he has in Minneapolis. And then he met a guy who had some recording gear that was from Nashville, and they decided, hey, let's put a bunch of recording gear in this cool, you know, bag factory. So they put a bunch of recording gear in there, and they said, hey, Mason, you want to come by and just record a song for fun at this cool space? So I stopped by and recorded a song, and I thought it sounded really good. So every month when I'd come off the road from touring, I'd kind of finish a new song or two and go in there once a month and record a song or two with them. And then Scott would do the production, and I'd just show up with my song. And then after about a year and a half of that, we had a whole record made, and I just thought, wow, this is so cool. It's very collaborative. It's definitely more of a rock record and more of a lot more instrumentation than Magnifier. So I feel like it's an exciting change, and that'll be coming out in July.
0: Well, I love the fact that you said you've been working on it for over a year and a half, almost like, you know, there's no time, date, no deadline or anything like that. And probably you had some of those songs going while at the same time you were recording Magnifier.
1: Yep.
0: Always have a poker in the fire.
1: Yeah, I'm always creating. I just think it's, you know, some months it'll be, you know, I'll be painting more than playing music, and then some months the songs just start coming in. So I just try to, you know, pay attention.
0: Be open, pay attention, receive, and have fun. Well, thank you so much, Mason. It was great to have you on the show. And gosh, have a wonderful time here this summer with touring. And we look forward to seeing you in Fargo, North Dakota.
1: Thank you so much. I appreciate it. I appreciate your thoughtful questions.

right. Thanks to Tom Brusseau for that chat with Mason Jennings. And thank you for listening to Main Street. I'm Eric Dethridge. Have yourself a wonderful rest of your Thursday and a great weekend, too.

0: partly cloudy and breezy east tonight. A chance of showers and a slight chance of thunderstorms this evening. Lows in the mid-40s to the mid-50s. Your Friday tomorrow, partly cloudy and windy. A slight chance of showers and thunderstorms. Highs from the mid-60s north to around 80 degrees in the southeast. Your Friday night should be partly cloudy, breezy north. Lows in the lower 40s to lower 50s. Your Saturday, partly cloudy, windy conditions, highs in the 60s, and partly cloudy on Sunday, windy central and east, breezy west, lows in the 40s, highs in the mid-60s to the lower 70s. That's your weather from Prairie Public.
1: This is Prairie Public, a news, music, and information service in partnership with North Dakota State University, KDSU Fargo, KUND Grand Forks, KPRJ Jamestown, KCND Bismarck, KDPR Dickinson, KMPR Minot, KPPW Williston, and KPPD Devils Lake.
2: Best to tackle the challenges facing America's second biggest city?
3: That would be right here in Los Angeles, where we are down to two candidates for mayor. I asked one of them how they plan to win voters before the November runoff.
2: It's Thursday, June 11th, and this is All Things Considered. I'm Mary Louise Kelly.
3: And I'm Elsa Chang. Ahead this hour, Pete Hegseth is blocking some promotions at the Pentagon.
2: Our colleagues who covered the Defense Department have been calling sources to ask what exactly is going on.
4: People I talk with who are in the military or in the retired community say there's an element of fear now at the Pentagon.
3: Meanwhile, our shortwave colleagues have our weekly science roundup for you,
2: including what we can learn about a woolly mammoth from ancient squirrel poop.
5: So if you're out for a hike and you see, you know, some old poop, you might think that's nothing. But the kind of data you can get is just remarkable.
3: First, this news.
6: Live from NPR News in Washington, I'm Ryland Barton. President Trump says he has called off new military strikes on Iran hours after threatening to escalate the war. He says a peace deal will be in place within the next few days. Trump has said several times before that the war is ending, but insists this time is different.
7: They've taken a pounding. They've taken a pounding like very few people could take, and they want to make the deal a lot more than I do. And we could have had it done the other way, I guess, but it would have taken longer.
6: Earlier today, Trump threatened major strikes and to seize control of Iran's oil and gas industries as escalating attacks pushed the Middle East closer to a full-scale war. Trump told Fox News that while he would prefer to take over Iran's Karg Island oil terminal, he wasn't sure, quote, America has the stomach for it. President Trump says he will nominate former SEC Chairman Jay Clayton to be the next Director of National Intelligence. If confirmed, Clayton would replace acting DNI Chief Bill Pulte. Pulte has no background in intelligence, and lawmakers balked at Trump's decision to place him in the interim role. A massive UFC cage fighting event is set to take over the White House this weekend. A towering temporary structure of lights, speakers, and wiring called the Claw has risen over the South Lawn. UFC is known for brutality, but Secretary of State Marco Rubio says this is part of America's soft diplomatic power. And as NPR's Michelle Kellerman reports, Rubio calls the UFC the United Nations of fighting.
8: In a room full of international diplomats, Secretary Rubio signed a sports diplomacy agreement with Dana White, who heads the Ultimate Fighting Championship. The UFC is staging a fight in a towering octagon on the White House lawn this weekend, and Rubio says world leaders are clamoring to attend.
9: The number of foreign leaders that want to come to this is unbelievable. It's to the point where we may have a diplomatic crisis because it's like, you know, we can't bring everybody.
8: He also got laughs when he said that perhaps the Trump administration will keep the octagon for weekly fights between people in politics to, quote, settle our scores that way. Michelle Kellerman, NPR News, the State Department.
6: The first game of the world's largest sporting event has kicked off. Mexico is playing South Africa in the legendary Estadio Azteca. NPR's Ada Peralta is watching the game in Zocalo, the city's main square, where many are using this time on the world stage to spotlight longstanding economic and social grievances, ranging from teacher pay to cartel violence to government spending priorities.
10: The day here started with mass protests that choked traffic, and it made it hard for anyone to get anywhere. But Mexicans found a way, and there is now sheer elation here. Tens of thousands are gathered here, cheering their national team. Historically, the Mexican team has been nothing but disappointment. But here, in the middle of this megapolis, there is nothing but faith. Ada Peralta, NPR News, in Mexico City's Zócalo.
6: U.S. stocks rallied to their best day in 2 months today. 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
0: 4 minutes past the hour of 4 o'clock Central, 3 o'clock Mountain. 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From the newsroom, I'm Danielle Webster. Vance Belter has pleaded guilty in the case of last summer's killings of a Minnesota lawmaker and her husband, as well as the shooting of another lawmaker and his wife. Belter had initially pleaded not guilty to 6 federal charges in the shootings. The change in plea came after the death penalty was removed from the case earlier this week. June 14th, this weekend, will be 1 year since Minnesota House Speaker Emerita Melissa Hortman and her husband Mark were killed in the shootings. Senator John Hoffman and his wife Yvette were injured. Belter had knocked on their doors in the early morning hours wearing a mask and a police uniform and fled the scene in a fake police vehicle after the shootings. He was apprehended days later. Belter also faces state charges. A look at current temperatures across the state this hour. Mostly sunny in Williston, 67. Minot, cloudy, 63. Light rain at Minot Air Force Base, 70 degrees. Bismarck-Mandan, light rain, 68. Dickinson, light rain, 57. Grand Forks and East Grand Forks, cloudy, 64. Grand Forks Air Force Base, partly sunny, 67 degrees. Cloudy in Devil's Lake, 66. Fargo-Moorhead, partly sunny, 66. Jamestown, cloudy skies, 62 degrees. Partly cloudy tonight, breezy east, a chance of showers and a slight chance of thunderstorms this evening. Lows in the mid-40s to the mid-50s. Near Friday tomorrow, partly cloudy and windy, a slight chance of showers and thunderstorms. Highs in the mid-60s north to around 80 degrees in the southeast. Partly cloudy tomorrow night and breezy north. Lows in the lower 40s to the lower 50s. 6 minutes past the hour for Prairie Public, I'm Danielle Webster. Now, coming up next on All Things Considered, a former supporter of Los Angeles Mayor Karen Bass is running against her this year. More from L.A. City Councilmember Nithya Raman on why she thinks she deserves to be mayor. That's coming up next on All Things Considered.

0: 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I'm Mary Louise Kelly in Washington.
1: And I'm Elsa Chang in Culver City, California, where I have been watching a mayoral race heat up. The counting of the ballots for the Los Angeles mayoral contest has yielded two candidates to choose between in a November runoff. They are both Democrats, no surprise there. Incumbent Karen Bass will face L.A. City Council member Nithya Raman. And Nithya Raman joins us now. Welcome to All Things Considered.
2: Hi, thank you so much for having me.
1: Thank you for being with us. So let me ask you, you once called the incumbent mayor, Karen Bass, the most progressive mayor the city has ever had. And you initially endorsed Bass for re-election. So what changed for you? What made you want to run against her?
2: You know, I did support this mayor in her first election, but I've been in City Hall, under her leadership for the past few years now. Mm-hmm. And I have been frustrated at the lack of urgency, at the lack of focus on the issues that matter most to me and that I think matter most to Angelenos, whether it is the extraordinary cost of housing that's driving people out of this city. This mayor hasn't had a deputy mayor of housing for the last 2 years, whether it is our enormous homelessness crisis on which we are making incremental progress, but at very, very high costs and without the accountability that Angelenos are looking for. We're not seeing that leadership from this mayor.
1: Well, that said, as is often the case when you are running against the incumbent, Karen Bass has a lot of muscle on her side in this race. I mean, the Democratic Party, for one, big labor, most business groups in LA, they all support her in this race. How do you plan to go up against that?
2: You know, I am up against the political establishment in this race, but I've run as an outsider multiple times. I ran as an outsider in my first race. I've had a lot of money spent against me in multiple races. And I'm very hopeful that standing up for what Angelenos need against sometimes what the political establishment wants to see happen will be visible to voters and that they'll support that.
1: Okay. Let's pick up on two issues that you mentioned, housing affordability and homelessness. Homelessness is one of the biggest issues in this race. You oppose an ordinance that calls for the removal of homeless encampments around sensitive areas like schools, parks, daycare centers. Explain why.
2: Well, to me, I don't think Angelenos wake up thinking about municipal code sections. They care about whether encampments are gone. I don't want encampments near schools. I'm the mother of 10-year-old twins who walk to school every single day. I don't want encampments in parks. I don't want encampments on our streets at all.
1: So what do you do about those encampments, if not remove them around certain areas?
2: Camping is essentially banned across every part of this city already, and we still have a massive encampment problem.
1: Exactly.
2: This is the law of the land right now.
1: So what do you do about that?
2: Resolved encampments.
1: So what do you do about that when people flout the law?
2: My plan is to target shelter beds at encampments to make sure that people have housing and to bring them indoors and to ensure that we can remove encampments from our streets in a sustainable way. And that approach in my district has delivered a more than 50% reduction of tents and encampments in just 3 years. I've addressed the encampments that were near schools when I first got elected. And as mayor, I'll bring that same approach citywide.
1: Okay. Let's talk about affordable housing now. It's one of the biggest challenges facing LA. You have said that the city needs to become denser with housing, including in single-family residential neighborhoods. What do you say to homeowners who just don't want to see high-rise apartment buildings in their neighborhoods? I mean, do you just tell them, too bad, don't be such a NIMBY?
2: Well, I have pushed for greater density around transit zones, as state laws have been pushing us to do. And yes, adding some additional density in some single family neighborhoods that are close to these transit zones.
1: Yeah.
2: And
1: but there
2: I
1: are
2: do
1: a lot
2: believe
1: of people who
2: that
1: don't
2: that
1: like
2: is,
1: that idea. If it's in their neighborhood, they don't want to see a high rise apartment building.
2: Absolutely. My vision of adding more housing in Los Angeles is about adding gentle density in some of these single family neighborhoods. These are 2 and 3 story buildings.
1: But that's
2: duplexes.
1: The thing. A lot of people pay good money to live in houses where there isn't density. They crave to live in a place where there is the opposite of density, and they've paid a premium for those properties. What do you say to them if they don't want to see even slightly denser units in their neighborhoods?
2: I think that Los Angeles is grappling with a cost of living crisis that is driving families out of the city. This issue, the lack of housing, the lack of affordable housing, is having impacts on every aspect of the future of this city. Mm-hmm. And if we don't take actions to be able to resolve it, and if we're not realistic and honest about what actions we need to take, this city will face the results. It's already facing the negative results of that. And so to Angelenos who are saying, I don't want to see our neighborhoods change, I would say your neighborhoods are changing already, often in ways that you don't like.
1: Well, I have to ask you this question because a lot of people are comparing you now to Zoran Mamdani, the mayor of New York. I mean, yes, the two of you are both progressive. You're both pretty young. You both share South Asian ancestry. Do you think the comparisons between the two of you are fair or even helpful? What do you make of the comparisons?
2: You know, it's always flattering to be compared to a politician who is, I think, a generational talent in communication. He's really a remarkable politician. But I also do want to say, you know, I am me. I'm an urban planner. I'm a mother. I have been a city council member for the last 5 years and delivered results for the residents of the city. I am a politician that cares deeply about Los Angeles and has a track record of my own. And I invite people to learn more about who I am and the kind of politician that I've been and the kind of mayor that I want to be.
1: Nithya Raman is running for mayor of Los Angeles. Thank you very much for speaking with me and good luck to you.
2: Thank you so much for having me.
0: Finally, the wait is over. The 2026 Soccer World Cup is upon us. The tournament has just kicked off in Mexico City. Enrique Barrera had tears in his eyes as he entered the city's main square.
3: It's an inexplicable feeling. It's a marvel. A marvel.
0: Yeah, a marvel indeed. The biggest ever World Cup. It is taking place across three countries, the U.S., Mexico, and Canada. The numbers, 48 teams, 104 matches played over 39 days and watched by billions of us fans. NPR will be following the pain, the glory, the inevitable politics throughout, as will our correspondent Ader Peralta, who we find right now in Mexico City's main square, the Zocalo. Hey there, Ader.
4: Hey, Mary Louise.
0: Hi. I want to ask you about the mood, but I think I can hear. Where are you? Right outside the stadium?
4: No, we're in the Zocalo, the main square of this city. And the game just finished. Mexico won 2-0. And what you're hearing is elation. And, you know, the morning actually didn't start great here. There were protesters all over the city, and the city was paralyzed. It was super hard for fans to get to the stadium. It was hard for them to get here to the Zocalo. But football always finds a way. And Mexicans like to say, nothing in Mexico is impossible. And they made it to the stadium, and I'm surrounded right now by thousands of fans. It's pandemonium. It's euphoria. This is a holy day for Mexicans and football fans across the world. And Mexico City is one of the sport's greatest sanctuaries. So, as you heard earlier from Enrique Barrero, it's a feeling that's hard to explain. But the tears and the songs and the shouts tell you everything you need to know.
0: Big picture, I can hear the excitement all around you as this tournament kicks off. Is the bigger story here one of unity through sport, or is politics poking through in the way that it often does?
4: I think it's poking through in a huge way. I mean, locally here, there's been big protests, but this is also the first time a host country is welcoming a country that it is fighting a war against. The U.S. will welcome Iran next week in Los Angeles, but they've said that Iran cannot stay in the United States, so they've moved their training camp south of the border to Tijuana. I was just there, and the team is holed up in a Marriott hotel. A superman who's staying with the team said they're trying not to pay attention to the politics of the war between the U.S., Israel, and Iran, but that it's been hard. He said they were worried about what will happen when the national team tries to get into the United States. You know, they're thinking, will they be allowed in or held up for hours? It's worth noting that others have had problems as well. A Somali referee was denied entry. An Iraqi player was held by immigration for hours. And one of their team photographers was denied entry as well. FIFA president Gianni Infantino was pressed on this yesterday, and he told reporters, years to chill. He said they're working on it.
0: Yeah, it's so interesting because, as you know, this whole World Cup was originally billed as a showcase of North American unity. Canada, Mexico, the U.S., they were going to do it all together in perfect sync. Is it going to achieve that? What's your sense?
4: Well, you know, all three countries are hosting games. The games in the U.S. and Canada begin tomorrow. And as you know, soccer has a way of making politics melt away as soon as the tournament gets going. But look, the North American Alliance seemed unshakable just a couple of years ago. And now this tournament is taking place at a time when the countries are making pronouncements on sovereignty. And President Trump is threatening to annex Canada and strike Mexico militarily. And he's also threatening to back out of trade agreements with both, the same trade agreement synonymous with North American unity.
0: Okay, enough on the trade. Let's go to the really important stuff, Ader, the soccer. What are fans where you are most excited about? Who are they talking about as potential winners?
4: Potential winners are who you would expect. France, Spain, Portugal, Brazil, England, and the reigning champion, Argentina. But let's talk about Mexico, since I'm here. This is a team that has always disappointed, despite having one of the most faithful following in the world. But today, it's all faith. It's all hope. Everyone is all in on this tournament, and they're hoping for a miracle.
0: All right. NPR's Ader Peralta, you're hearing him reporting live from Mexico City's main square, the Zocalo, where they're hoping for a miracle. Thank you, Ader.
4: Thank you, Mary Louise.
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8: Dakota Pro Musica concludes its sixth season with performances of Esther, the Beautiful Queen by William Bradbury, a choral work first performed in 1856 and widely sung in America through the early 20th century. June 12th in Richardton, June 13th in Valley City, and June 14th in Bismarck. 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
1: 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I'm Elsa Chang.
0: And I'm Mary Louise Kelly. It is time for our science news roundup from Shortwave. That is NPR Science Podcast. I am joined by two members of the team, Angela Zhang and Emily Kwong. Hi, you two.
11: Hi, Mary Louise.
12: Hello, great to be here.
0: Hi, so y'all have, as you always do, kindly brought us three science stories that caught your attention this week. What are they?
11: Well, the first is how air pollution might be making your memory worse.
13: The second is the discovery of an ancient whale graveyard.
11: And finally, what prehistoric mysteries are revealed by ancient squirrel poop?
13: It's a time capsule.
0: Wow, we have a lot of ancient animals going here. So let's start with the serious one, air pollution and memory.
11: So the study I have for you today is about these really, really tiny particles of air pollution, like 30 times smaller than the width of a human hair. And these particles are released by wildfires and car exhaust, among other things, and they're bad for your heart and your lungs, and they can also get directly to the brain through the blood.
0: That sounds awful. What do we know about how they affect, say, a person's memory, though?
13: Yeah, so to study how air pollution affects the brain, researchers used a database containing information about Black Americans living in California. The researchers looked at how much air pollution someone may have experienced based on their home address, and then looked at their cognitive test scores. And while we know pollution is bad for the brain in general, what the researchers found is that it also affected a specific type of memory.
14: The people who had been exposed to more pollution over the years had weaker semantic memory. So really, that long-term pollution looked like it was aging the brain's memory ahead of schedule.
11: That's Catherine Conlon, a study author. She's a professor of epidemiology at the University of California, Davis. She told me that semantic memory is how your brain stores information. So like that New Delhi is the capital of India, or that 3 + 2 = 5.
14: When that's affected, we can think about how that's the kind of thing that might chip away at a person's independence or ability to have the quality of life that we would hope to have.
0: But how do they know it's air pollution and not some other factor in these people's lives?
13: The researchers did control for differences in education and income. But when it comes to geography, you're right. It is hard to separate air pollution from things like noise exposure, which could also influence brain health. They can't say for sure that it's air pollution that is leading to worse memory.
11: But including Black Americans in research, which is what the study did, means that solutions can hopefully reduce inequity, since they're almost twice as likely as white Americans to have dementia, and they're more likely to live in polluted or redlined neighborhoods.
0: Okay, let's turn to topic number two, from up in the air to under the sea. We are going to a whale graveyard. I'm trying to picture this, Emily.
13: Yeah, it's a really cool place. So when whales die, many fall to the bottom of the sea. And when they land, their carcasses become an energy-rich habitat, drawing a wide variety of organisms from across the deep sea to feast. Scientists call these sites whale falls.
0: Whale falls because they are fallen whales.
13: So yes.
0: Now I'm picturing like a deep sea buffet for all these way deep down creatures.
13: Yeah, who are used to just getting like snacks drifting down to the bottom. So it's really cool. And a research team in China may have found the deepest and most extensive whale graveyard in the world, located in the Diamantina Zone in the Indian Ocean. The team published these findings in the journal Nature.
0: And what does this whale graveyard actually look like?
11: Yeah, so you can picture a nearly 750-mile-long stretch of whale fossils. These are bones that are shaped like chimneys or even giant cigars. And the oldest fossils were 5.3 million years old. It's pretty old.
13: So old. And during dives with a submersible, the team also discovered 5 of those whale falls. These 5 whale carcasses teeming with scavengers. The team saw a whole thicket of microbes, squat lobsters, brittle stars, and jellyfish, and even species that may be new to science, like bone-eating worms.
0: Bone-eating worms. Okay, Emily, you just said this is the Indian Ocean that we're in, right? Mm-hmm. Is there something specific about that, Angela, that so many whale carcasses end up in this particular part of the Indian Ocean?
11: One reason offered by the lead author, Xiaotong Peng, based at the Chinese Academy of Sciences, may have to do with the shape of the seafloor in this part of the world, or maybe even the currents that are around it.
15: The surface currents and the deep currents can funnel or concentrate those carcasses on the seafloor.
13: Biologists, by the way, are so excited about this finding because these ecosystems are incredibly unique. Stephen Godfrey, a paleontologist at the Calvert Marine Museum, who was not a part of the paper, said the study reminded him of a trailer for the first in a series of epic movies, and that he hopes there will be many more of these blockbusters to come.
0: Here. Okay, that brings us to our last story. You mentioned prehistoric mysteries. You mentioned ancient squirrel poop. Where is this going, Angela?
11: All right, so we got to go back in time to the Pleistocene epoch. This is one of the most critical turning points in Earth's history because starting around 12,000 years ago, Earth went from chaotic cycles, so ice, warm spells back to ice, to the Holocene, which is our current epoch.
13: And a study out this week in Nature Communications zooms in on the Yukon in northwestern Canada, where we find an unassuming critter, the Arctic ground squirrel. The study's lead author, Tyler Murchie, refers to them this way.
16: They're kind of like accidental Ice Age archivists.
0: Archivists. Why archivists?
13: Because they hibernate underground for about 8 months of the year, and when hibernation ends, those squirrels are hungry.
17: And just wake up like a zombie crawling out of the ground, you know, and finding anything they could eat in the landscape.
11: That's ancient DNA researcher Mikkel Winter Peterson, and what an image, right? He didn't work on this paper, but he says squirrels would have eaten really anything, plants, insects, and even the remains of animals bigger than them. So archiving their DNA, if you will.
13: In their waste. Archiving. Yeah.
11: And sure enough, you know, they found these groups of plants, but then they also found DNA from woolly mammoths, an extinct form of bison, caribou, an extinct Yukon horse, and then even some birds. All, if you can believe it, in these squirrel droppings.
0: That is crazy. So we can study the DNA of woolly mammoths because of this ancient squirrel poop? I had no idea you could learn all that from animal droppings.
11: I know. And funny you should say that, because in the past, researchers have sometimes dismissed animal excrement because they thought, well, it's only just going to show that animal's DNA, right?
13: But the fact that they learned so much about the environment at this time shows this could be a method for understanding Earth's history. Here's Tyler.
16: So if you're out for a hike and you see, you know, some old poop, you might think that's nothing. But the kind of data you can get is just remarkable, with millions and millions of DNA fragments of all these organisms together that can paint a picture from something that you otherwise would have just thought nothing of passing by.
0: Okay, mind officially blown. What a way to land us. Angela Zhang, Emily Kwong, thanks you two.
13: Thank you.
11: Thanks so much.
0: They work for NPR's science podcast, Shortwave, which you can follow for new discoveries and answers to everyday mysteries just like these.

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1: The World Cup was supposed to bring hundreds of thousands of fans to Kansas City, each and every one of them in need of a place to sleep. 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
3: Listen to Marketplace this evening at 6 Central, 5 Mountain here on Prairie Public. Good afternoon. It's 29 minutes past the hour. You're listening to All Things Considered on member-supported Prairie Public. From the newsroom, I'm Danielle Webster. Officials with USDA have been monitoring the spread of the New World screwworm. The insect has been tracked through Central America, Mexico, and just this month in Texas.
4: For 18 months or longer, we have been on the watch, putting into place many preventive, proactive type steps to keep that at bay and try to keep that south of the U.S. border.
3: Julie Ellingson is Executive Vice President of the North Dakota Stockmen's Association.
4: Between a very deliberate partnership between industry and our federal government, whether it be increased surveillance efforts, the production of sterile flies and some other steps, we are prepared. And so while we do not like to see that here, we are armed and ready to push back on that, just like we did back in 1966, the last time that posed a threat.
3: Ellingson says one thing people need to keep in mind is the New World screwworm is an animal welfare concern and does not pose any food safety issues.
4: What the screwworm attacks is open wounds. And so it's kind of keeping an eye on their animals, again, direct surveillance, and watching for anything unusual as it pertains to those wounds.
3: While the fly and its flesh-eating larvae are not a threat to food, it does pose a threat to other animals, including pets and wildlife. Since eradicating the fly from the U.S. in 1966, USDA was able to eliminate a small outbreak in the Florida Keys in 2017. The shifting landscape in North Dakota is leading to some changes in the migration and nesting habits of waterfowl. John Pilarski is Migratory Game Bird Supervisor with North Dakota Game and Fish. He says the recently completed spring breeding duck survey yielded some disappointing results.
5: Yeah, we were down a little bit from last year, down, you know, overall duck numbers 9.5% from 2025. And that's kind of part of a more of a longer term trend or declining trend that we've seen in our duck population here.
3: Pilarski says the 9.5% decline is fairly significant, but it's one piece of the larger equation.
5: When you see, you know, declining wetlands due to drainage and consolidation, like we've seen over the last couple of years, which is actually increasing as of late, but also just loss of grass in general due to a couple of different factors. A lot of our duck species that we like to have in our population, like mallards and pintails, blue-winged teal, ones that people care a lot about, they actually nest in grass. And so having that grass in the landscape is really important. And so when you have less water and less grass, that's going to have, you know, implications for our duck populations moving forward.
3: In past years, North Dakota has served as what Pilarski calls a duck factory, but he says the loss of nesting grounds on conservation reserve acres and other practices has resulted in annual decline since 2016. The level of duck production in the spring will determine conditions for hunters this coming fall. And North Dakota has 14 state parks. The newest state park is now open and awaiting visitors.
6: The park is open to the public, and we had our first campers overnight last night.
3: Cody Schultz is Parks and Recreation Director for the state. He says while rain may have prevented Governor Armstrong from holding a grand opening ceremony last week, it hasn't stopped what he's calling a soft launch of the park.
6: A little bit of construction going on yet, specifically what we refer to as a comfort station. Our shower house is there, but we do have vault toilets and a temporary office in place. So the first night we had 4 campers overnight. This weekend, I think it's closer to 15 units in the park.
3: The park itself, the Pembina Gorge State Park, is located just west of Walhalla and offers an array of trails for hiking, horses, motorcycles, and other off-highway vehicles. The Pembina River is also open to kayaking. Schultz says it also fits nicely with communities in the northeastern corner of the state, which locals have dubbed North Dakota's rendezvous region.
6: Yeah, that whole rendezvous region. I mean, I am so impressed by just the collaboration of the community and the economic development and recreation community leaders up there. So a lot of excitement, not just within our team here at ND Parks and Rec, but by the communities of Langdon, Walhalla, Cavalier, and the whole rendezvous region. Really exciting.
3: Pembina Gorge State Park offers 55 campsites, ranging from primitive tent sites to larger pull-through modern campsites. Schultz says reservations for campsites at Pembina Gorge can be made through the state park reservation system. Partly sunny this hour in Williston, 69 degrees. Thunderstorming in Minot, 59. Drizzling at Minot Air Force Base, 65. Partly sunny and 73 in Bismarck-Mandan. Partly sunny in Dickinson, 65 degrees. Grand Forks and East Grand Forks, partly sunny, 67. Grand Forks Air Force Base, partly sunny and 69. Light rain in Devil's Lake, 62. Fargo-Moorhead, partly sunny, 66. Jamestown, partly sunny skies, 62 degrees. Partly cloudy tonight, breezy east, a chance of showers and a slight chance of thunderstorms this evening. Lows in the mid-40s to the mid-50s. 35 minutes past the hour. 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
8: This is All Things Considered from NPR News. I'm Elsa Chang in Culver City, California.
9: And I'm Mary Louise Kelly in Washington. President Trump has named Jay Clayton to serve as the next Director of National Intelligence. Clayton appears to be an uncontroversial nominee. He currently serves as a federal prosecutor. He previously led the Securities and Exchange Commission. But the president's pick comes too late to avoid some big collateral damage. NPR Congress reporter Eric McDaniel is here in the studio to tell us more. Hi, Eric.
10: Hey.
9: Okay, first, start by telling us a little bit more about Jay Clayton.
10: I mean, more or less, the most important thing people need to know is that he's being received well in the Senate, where he needs 50 votes to be confirmed to be DNI. Republican leader John Thune and top Intel Democrat Mark Warner have both expressed some optimism around the pick. In addition to being a prosecutor and former SEC head, Clayton was an accomplished attorney in the private sector, and while he's been the U.S. attorney in the Southern District of New York, the office has done a couple high-profile things, not least of which is the indictment of former Venezuelan President Nicolas Maduro. Huh. And his biggest credential? He's been confirmed by the Senate before and follows up a pick last week by President for an acting DNI, someone else, that went over like a lead balloon in the Capitol.
9: Right. Not least because that pick had no discernible national security credentials.
10: Right. We are talking about Bill Pulte. The president picked him to replace the current Director of National Intelligence, Tulsi Gabbard, on a temporary acting basis. Pulte, for those playing along at home, is best known not for any policy priorities he's advanced as director of the Federal Housing Finance Agency, but instead as a partisan attack dog for the president, as the guy who used mortgage documents to allege that the president's perceived foes, people like Democratic Senator Adam Schiff of California, have committed fraud. Schiff denies wrongdoing. Pulte was also a big cheerleader in Trump's attempt to push out former Fed Chair Jerome Powell.
9: And Congress did not like that.
10: No, Congress didn't like how he used his post at this federal housing agency to go after the president's enemies. In fact, it led Democrats, including huge intelligence community boosters like Connecticut Representative Jim Hines and Mark Warner, to block the attention of this big deal spy tool called FISA 702. This is a tool that's been a pillar of U.S. national intelligence for almost 20 years. Mm-hmm. It allows the government to collect electronic communications of hundreds of thousands of foreign nationals located outside of the U.S. each year. Think calls, texts, emails. And it's going to lapse starting tomorrow, in large part because of how mad Democrats were that Pulte might use the spy agency to attack Trump's foes like he did at the housing agency. The

0: while we wait and Clayton gets a confirmation vote.
1: President Trump was asked about this just a little earlier today in the Oval Office. He said Pulte would be there, quote, for a short while, but he didn't say how long.
0: Okay, now, second, go back for a moment to that surveillance tool, FISA 702, that you mentioned, that is lapsing. But is it still going to lapse? Where does that stand?
1: It is still going to lapse. Both chambers of Congress have left town.
0: Mm-hmm.
1: That's bad in that it shows the president doesn't have a lot of regard for congressional realities right now. He didn't even have to announce Pulte when he did. It was sort of an unforced rake stump. But it's not so scary because FISA can still be used for many months under existing authorization. So unless a lot of telecom companies stop providing these communications, which is unlikely but not impossible, the government will still be able to use it without issue to keep track of big threats to things like the World Cup and America's 250th celebrations.
0: Okay, real quick timeline for Clayton to get a confirmation vote.
1: Next Wednesday at 2 p.m. This was announced almost immediately. I can't imagine he'll have any trouble getting through, but he might face some really tough questions from some senators.
0: NPR's Eric McDaniel. Thanks, Eric.
1: Thank you.
2: All right, New York Knicks fans are probably all over your social media feeds right now because after last night's game, the Knicks are one game away from being crowned NBA champions. Now, this is important because the Knicks have not been to the NBA Finals since 1999, and they have not won a championship since 1973. They've also been, I'm sorry, the laughingstock of the sports world for so many years, so you can imagine how much this moment means to fans right now. And no one is closer to Knicks fandom right now than Trent Simonian. He is the creator of Side Talk, the social media account that does man-on-the-street interviews with Knicks fans after the games. And he joins us now. Welcome, welcome.
3: Thank you. Thank you for having me.
2: So last night's game was probably one of the best moments in recent sports history. Like, the Knicks came back from being 29 points behind to win the game in the very final moments against the San Antonio Spurs. My friends were going insane in New York. I mean, they were flooding my phone. It was actually getting kind of annoying. What was it like for you?
3: It was a roller coaster of emotions in New York. The beginning of the game was kind of sad. It was kind of quiet. They were down 29. People were talking about going home, saying that the Knicks were cursed. They were going to blow it. And slowly but surely, they were coming back. And then, as we all saw with that crazy play by OG Anunoby, the Knicks are back, and the streets were going crazy. It was an amazing night.
2: Okay, you started your social media account during the pandemic. How have the interviews changed over the years, would you say?
3: When we first started the show, it was kind of very basic, you know, question and answer in the park or things like that. And we kind of now just go around and let people say what they want to say. And the energy is just getting crazier and crazier now, especially with all this Knicks fandom. So we love kind of being the voice of New York.
2: Also, what I love about your videos is they show the diversity of New York, the way everyone mixes and mingles with each other in that city. God, I miss it so much. Does it feel like the city is really united right now?
3: Absolutely.
2: Yeah.
3: Everyone's talking about them. They're standing together outside of bars, watching on projectors, watching TVs in the back of trucks. Everyone's excited and united, and I think it's really special.
2: What are you learning about people, about Knicks fans even, as you're making these videos? I'm so curious. Anything?
3: In short, they're crazy, but in the best way possible.
2: Did you really learn that, though, or you knew that?
3: No, I knew that, but it's so interesting to see what kind of creative things they come up with to show how excited they are. You know, they randomly will diss rappers from the opposing city. They'll be burning random jerseys. They'll call out players or celebrities who were just born in those towns. So I really love the creativity that New Yorkers have, especially Knicks fans.
2: You also have a new podcast, right, called We Outside by Side Talk? Yeah?
3: Yes, it's and super fun.
2: It's super fun. I saw you recently had the mayor, Zoran Mamdani, who's a huge Knicks fan. Was there something you learned about Mamdani that you didn't know before that surprised you?
3: Yes, I learned that he is honestly an authentic New Yorker that bikes around more than anyone I've ever seen. There's this rideshare app in New York called City Bike where you can pretty much pick up a bike anywhere you want to go. I personally thought I was cool because I had like 750 rides. He has like 4,000 rides or something.
2: Dang.
3: Ridiculous.
2: Okay.
3: So he really gets around. So
2: that's
3: I think
2: legit.
3: that proves he's really a New Yorker.
2: Okay, so game 5 of the NBA Finals is on Saturday. If the Knicks win, they will become the NBA champions. Just tell me how you're feeling.
3: I'm feeling excited more than anything. A little nervous for the chaos, but I know that the city officials will have it under control. But Actually, I don't know if I know that, but

0: It's going to be really fun.
1: Right, it will be. That was Trent Simonian. He is the creator of Side Talk. Thank you so much, Trent. Good luck to you and to the Knicks.
0: Thank you so much. Go Knicks.

0: 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NPR's Planet Money team has been looking into food and health regulations, like how companies can sneak new chemicals past the FDA and into our food and supplements. Here's NPR's Sarah Gonzalez.
1: Carol Reedy remembers eating toast and this lentil thing when the pain started.
2: Just agonizing. Yeah, it was sort of like,
1: This was a few years ago, but at the time, people all over the U.S. were also showing up in emergency rooms with extreme pain. Carol was just told she needed her gallbladder removed, but no one knew exactly why until she saw this chatter on Reddit.
2: They were like, hey, anybody have to have their gallbladder removed after they ate this like Daily Harvest thing?
1: Daily Harvest is the company that made that lentil thing that Carol ate. And this was not a case of like a contaminated batch of bad lentils. There was something sprinkled into the lentils. Daily Harvest was using a brand new food additive that was being marketed as a new superfood, high in protein. It was called Terra Flour, made from the seed of a Terra tree. It just was never properly tested for safety.
2: This like did enough damage that the only solution would have been taking out the gallbladder.
1: That's crazy that like one food product can permanently damage an organ.
2: You're telling me.
1: The Food and Drug Administration didn't even know this new additive had made its way into the U.S. food supply until after hundreds of people got sick. Liver dysfunction, liver failure, gastrointestinal injuries. 42 people had their gallbladders removed. Technically, under the current law, chemical manufacturers and food companies do have to prove to the FDA that their new chemical or additive is safe before it's used in food. But written into this law is a loophole for things that are generally recognized as safe, or GRAS, G-R-A-S. And the FDA and more companies have taken this loophole to mean that your own scientists at your own chemical plant can self-certify that your brand new chemical or additive is safe. And then you just notify the FDA.
3: The FDA can look at that and say, this chemical looks kind of similar to this other chemical that we know is a carcinogen. Is your chemical also a carcinogen?
1: This is Melanie Benish, a lawyer at the Environmental Working Group.
3: And you as a company then can go, whoa. That's a lot of questions. I am going to ask you to stop your review, please. You are going to stop thinking about my chemical. And then I can go back and redo it and resubmit it. Or I can do nothing and then just use it in food anyway.
1: That's the loophole. And there's even a loophole to the loophole known as secret GRAS.
3: Secret GRAS is when you skip telling the FDA altogether.
1: 99% of chemicals in our food right now were added through these loopholes rather than the long FDA review process, including that Terra Flour that Carol lost her gallbladder over. What happened to Daily Harvest?
4: They were ultimately purchased by Chobani, the yogurt people.
1: That's Bill Marler, a lawyer who represented Carol and hundreds of others. Did they have a consequence?
4: No, the only consequence was me. I sued them and got money from their insurance company.
1: We did ask Chobani for comment, no response, but Carol did just get her settlement a few months ago. $100,000.
2: Bought myself a purse. This is secondhand.
1: It's an interesting shape, kind of like a pear or a gallbladder.
2: Kind of looks like it. That's why it's green.
1: She calls it her gallbladder purse. Sarah Gonzalez, NPR News.
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0: 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I'm Danielle Webster.
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0: The North Dakota Shakespeare Festival returns to Grand Forks with a powerful presentation of Macbeth. 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
2: There must be something in the water around Eau Claire, Wisconsin. Of course, there's the sonic magic of Bon Iver, and now Courtney Hartman.

0: I'm Tom Brusseau. You'll hear the collaborator with some of Justin Vernon's friends and bandmates sing beautifully about motherhood on her latest release. We've also got Grand Forks musician Dennis Herbeck and lots more. The Great American Folk Show, Saturday at 5 p.m. Central on Prairie Public.
1: Coming up next on All Things Considered, NPR's Mary Louise Kelly speaks with Pentagon correspondent Tom Bowman and correspondent Kat Lonsdorf about Secretary of Defense Pete Hegseth pulling Pentagon promotions. And Ruth Hasman's home in British Columbia is known as the Teddy Bear Hospital, a place where stuffies in need of repair can receive the TLC they need. Stay with us.
2: This is All Things Considered from NPR News. I'm Elsa Chang.
3: And I'm Mary Louise Kelly. Getting a promotion at the Pentagon seems to be getting harder under Defense Secretary Pete Hegseth. Over the last several months, Hegseth has personally blocked or delayed the promotions of several officers across the military branches, and a disproportionate number of those officers are women and people of color. The reasons why and how Congress is responding is something I discussed with NPR correspondents Kat Lonsdorf and Tom Bowman on our national security podcast, Sources and Methods. Tom, what's going on?
4: Well, first of all, the 24 officers, their names have been withdrawn from the promotion list. 60% of them are black or female officers. And they're from all the services, Mary Louise, Navy captains, Air Force and Army colonels, and two Marine one-star generals. So I reached out to Congressman Pat Ryan. He's a New York Democrat who did two combat tours in Iraq. And he's pushing an amendment, and he got a full approval from the Armed Services Committee on a voice vote. And he's basically saying, listen, we want Secretary Hegseth to explain why each officer was withdrawn from these promotion lists. And it's highly unusual for a defense secretary to reach down at that level, the colonel level and the Navy captain level, and withdraw people from the list. And there's no explanation for this.
3: As you go through their bios, Tom, are there red flags? Is there anything you can see that might be the reason?
4: Well, it's funny you mention that because I have the names of six of them, six of these officers. And get this, the Hill is trying to get the names of the other 18 officers. They didn't even know who these officers are.
3: Okay, so they don't. There's not like a list out there.
4: Correct.
3: Where you can, got it.
4: So I'm looking at one of these officers. They've commanded at various levels, worked in legislative affairs in Capitol Hill. Another one, Iraq time, distinguished graduate, master's degree, worked with the Joint Chiefs of Staff. And I'm looking at some more here. Again, Iraq time.
3: Okay, so distinguished graduate, combat veteran.
4: And there's no indication here. And one more. There's an officer whose brother is also an officer in the military. So everyone's scratching their heads. And I talked to a friend of one of these officers, right? And this friend told me, he said, this officer is dumbfounded. He said, I've done 30 years in the military, you know, no blemish on my record. I don't know why my name was withdrawn from the list, right?
5: And we should say, you know, Mary Louise, Tom and I have been looking into this. In order to be blocked or delayed a promotion, which is pretty uncommon, there has to be a real reason, like an egregious, you know, something you've done, you're under investigation, that kind of thing. And as far as we can tell, none of these people who have been recently blocked or delayed promotions
4: have
5: any kind of investigation into them.
4: That's absolutely right.
3: So we said lawmakers are asking questions about this. I know y'all are asking questions about this. What does the Pentagon say when you say, why are these people not being promoted?
4: Well, back in March when they pulled some of these officers from the list, I reached out to Sean Parnell. He's the Pentagon spokesman. And he said, quote, under Secretary Hegseth, military promotions are given to those who have earned them. Meritocracy, which reigns in this department, is apolitical and unbiased. But here's the thing we know about Secretary Hegseth. He has questioned officers in the past. Did this person get his job because of his race? Did this female officer get it because of her gender? We're done with this DEI thing. And I asked Congressman Ryan, I said, you know, what do you think's going on here? And he said, I think there are layered reasons for all of this. He said, part of it is Hegseth wants total loyalty, and anyone questioning him, like, he said, anyone with a sliver of independence gets axed. And he said, clearly, if you look at the stats, there's a racial and gender element here as well.
3: Is there any appeals process here, or can Pete Hegseth or any defense secretary, for that matter, block people's promotions for whatever reason they want? Do they have to explain it?
4: Well, again, as Kat was saying, you can pull someone off the list if there's an active investigation, if there's clear element of wrongdoing. But yeah, he can do it. Also, as we know, the officers serve at the pleasure of the president.
5: Right.
4: Right. So the Hegseth or anyone can go to the president and say, hey, this guy's got to go.
3: I guess it's just to zoom out a little bit. This obviously matters hugely to the people in question. Do we know, is there a way to measure what effect it may or may not be having on morale, on operational readiness or performance?
4: There's no question it's having an effect on morale. People I talk with who are in the military or in the retired community say there's an element of fear now at the Pentagon. You don't want to raise your head, raise your hand, say anything against the policy or even question it. So I think clearly it's going to have, it has a problem with morale. And also, Congressman Ryan said, this could have an effect on recruiting as well.
3: That was NPR Pentagon correspondent Tom Bowman. You also heard correspondent Kat Lonsdorf. We were talking on NPR's weekly national security podcast, Sources and Methods. You can listen wherever you get your podcasts.
2: When a beloved teddy bear or fluffy construction truck is not doing well, it may be time to see a doctor.
6: Don't throw away your stuffy. It can almost always be fixed, and we have magic fingers, and we can help.
3: Ruth Hassman's home in British Columbia is where you will find the Teddy Bear Hospital. Children and families mail or drop off patients leaking stuffing or missing eyes or bald from years of love, hoping they'll make a full recovery.
6: I have a huge dining room table that I've taken over, and it's my shop, and I've got stuffies all over in various conditions.
2: And it's a lot more than just teddy bears.
6: I checked my Instagram. I've had over 63 different animals or, dolls or whatever. So I hadn't realized that I had that many, but, dogs and cats and monkeys and cows. And
3: more than 1,000 loveys made whole again by Hassman's needle and thread and some gentle care.
6: Sloth, Santa Claus, kangaroo, Bugs Bunny, and the list goes on.
2: Hassman has been taking in the stuffed family members for 15 years. And before that, she was sewing teddy bears from old coats and collecting critical supplies.
6: I have drawers and drawers of fabrics that I've kept because the bears are well used, and the stuffies that you can get in the thrift stores are fairly brand new. So I save things that are well used, and I'm able to use little pieces of fabric to fur graft some of the older bears.
3: Children often reach out to the teddy bear doctor to thank her for her and her team's help. And in at least one case, Hassman received a letter from the actual patient.
6: I get notes from the child, and I have one here that was actually the teddy bear wrote to me. So it's a picture of the bear that says, thanks. And inside it says, thank you for saving my life, from Teddy to Dr. Ruth.
2: Aw, with her help, stuffies too frail to survive another round in the washing machine get second chances, extra years to provide comfort through bumpy bedtimes, movie marathons, and long road trips.
6: That's the other thing that in fixing these, it is keeping the memories alive.
3: Keeping the memories alive with plenty of time to make more, thanks to the teddy bear doctor.

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3: Partly cloudy tonight, breezy east, a chance of showers and a slight chance of thunderstorms in the evening. Lows in the mid-40s to mid-50s. Your Friday tomorrow, partly cloudy, windy, a slight chance of showers and thunderstorms. Highs from the mid-60s north to around 80 degrees in the southeast. Coming up on 5 o'clock Central, 4 o'clock Mountain, it's All Things Considered on member-supported Prairie Public. And coming up next, some national news from NPR as well as some local news from the Prairie Public Newsroom. Stay with us.
4: I don't know that America has the stomach. I think they'd like to see us come home.
5: Amid a shaky ceasefire with Iran, President Trump presents conflicting promises and threats.
6: Today is Thursday, June 11th, and this is All Things Considered from NPR News.
5: I'm Elsa Chang.
6: And I'm Mary Louise Kelly. Many green card holders have been unable to get small business loans under the Trump administration.
7: No one expected that it would include permanent residence, legal permanent residence. No one even thought for a second that would be on the table.
5: Also, we take a ride on the 7 train in New York to see how Queens is celebrating the start of the World Cup.
6: And the rise of the global girl group Cat's Eye.
8: Coming together and taking the best parts of how they do it in the K-pop system, but also out here in the West.
5: Those stories and more after this summary of the day's news.
9: Live from NPR News in Washington, I'm Ryland Barton. President Trump says there will be no U.S. strikes on Iran tonight. He says he called off operations. He also says, as he has before, that a peace deal is imminent. NPR's Danielle Kurtzleben has more on the latest salvo and a series of whiplash proclamations from the president.
10: Just hours ago, President Trump had said the U.S. would hit Iran, quote, very hard. But now in a post on social media, Trump says he's canceled the strikes as a result of talks with Iran. He wrote, quote, discussions and final points have been, in both concept and great detail, approved by all parties involved. He added that the U.S.'s naval blockade of Iran will remain in effect until an agreement is signed. This week, the U.S. and Iran traded strikes after a U.S. helicopter was downed near the Strait of Hormuz. Trump has announced several times that a peace deal in the war was imminent, only for it not to materialize. Danielle Kurtzleben, NPR News, The White House.
9: President Trump has named Jay Clayton to serve as Director of National Intelligence. Last week, he named another man to serve as Acting Intelligence Chief, and the ensuing fallout led to the looming lapse of a key spy tool. NPR's Eric McDaniel reports.
11: Jay Clayton is a lawyer and federal prosecutor. He also served as chairman of the Securities and Exchange Commission. It's unclear at this point whether Bill Pulte, named by Trump to serve as DNI in an acting capacity, will still do so. In fact, Democrats sank the renewal of spy legislation that allows the government to collect the communications of hundreds of thousands of foreign nationals located outside of the U.S. each year, in large part because they didn't trust Pulte to oversee the program, as well as other aspects of more than a dozen intelligence agencies. The program is due to lapse tomorrow, but intelligence gathering under the tool will continue under the existing authorization. Eric McDaniel, NPR News, Washington.
9: A new Labor Department report shows the producer price index last month rose 6.5% from a year ago. The PPI measures price changes businesses face before they reach customers. The Iran war's contributing to a fuel price surge that's largely driving inflationary pressures. NPR's Scott Horsley is tracking the impact on the average consumer.
12: Because of those high gas prices, a lot of people are having to cut corners elsewhere. Emily Inlow is a mother of two in Nicholasville, Kentucky. She says costs and driving distance have forced her to skip sending her 11-year-old son to summer camp this year.
13: It feels awful as a parent not being able to, like, give these experiences to my kids that I had growing up. And it just feels like I'm not doing great as a parent, but we got to do what we got to do.
12: Inlow's 5-year-old daughter is in daycare, and nationwide daycare prices are also about 3.5%.
9: NPR's Scott Horsley reporting. U.S. meteorologists say an El Nino has formed. That's the natural warming of parts of the Pacific Ocean that changes weather around the globe. It's likely to be a major factor in extreme and deadly weather across the planet for the next year or so. This one is expected to rival the record and costly 1997 to 1998 El Nino. 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
3: 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From the newsroom, I'm Danielle Webster. Vance Belter has pleaded guilty in the case of last summer's killings of a Minnesota lawmaker and her husband, as well as the shootings of another lawmaker and his wife. Belter had initially pleaded not guilty to 6 federal charges in the shootings. The change in plea came after the death penalty was removed from the case earlier this week. June 14th will be 1 year since Minnesota House Speaker Emerita Melissa Hortman and her husband Mark were killed in the shootings. Senator John Hoffman and his wife Yvette were injured. Belter had knocked on their doors in the early morning hours of that day wearing a mask and a police uniform and fled the scene in a fake police vehicle. He was apprehended days later. Belter also faces state charges in the case. Cloudy this hour in Williston, 66 degrees, partly sunny in Minot, 63. Partly sunny in Bismarck-Mandan, 70. Dickinson, partly sunny in 66. Grand Forks and East Grand Forks, partly sunny, 69. Devil's Lake, cloudy in 61. Mostly sunny skies in Fargo-Moorhead, 70 degrees. Jamestown, partly sunny and 63 degrees. Your forecast this evening, partly cloudy skies, breezy east tonight. A chance of showers and a slight chance of thunderstorms in the evening. Lows in the mid-40s to the mid-50s. Your Friday tomorrow should be partly cloudy and windy. A slight chance of showers and thunderstorms. Highs from the mid-60s north to around 80 degrees in the southeast. And Friday night, looking to be partly cloudy, breezy north, lows in the lower 40s to the lower 50s. It's coming up on 6 minutes past the hour of 5 o'clock Central, 4 o'clock Mountain. It's All Things Considered on member-supported Prairie Public. From the newsroom, I'm Danielle Webster. Now, coming up next on All Things Considered, President Trump is amping up his rhetoric against Iran, even as he confirms that negotiations are ongoing. More on that next.

0: From NPR News, this is All Things Considered. I'm Elsa Chang in Culver City, California.
1: And I'm Mary Louise Kelly in Washington. President Trump has canceled planned strikes in Iran, claiming once again that a peace deal is near.
2: We should get done over the next few days. We'll probably have a signing maybe in Europe.
1: This latest pronouncement comes hours after Trump threatened the key Iranian site of Karg Island in a bellicose social media post. And this is just the latest salvo in a series of whiplash proclamations when it comes to the U.S.-Israel-led war in Iran, a war that has hamstrung global economies and caused inflation to rise to its highest level in years. NPR national political correspondent Mara Liasson is here to discuss. Hey, Mara.
3: Hi there.
1: Forgive my skepticism here, but have we not heard this before?
3: Yes, we have. For months since the war began at the end of February, President Trump has constantly been saying both that a peace agreement was at hand or alternatively, he's about to bomb Iran so hard their civilization will be wiped out and never be restored.
1: Yeah.
3: It just keeps on going like Groundhog Day. He's literally promised that a deal is near dozens of times. In recent days, he preemptively announced strikes from the U.S., a new escalation after Iran downed an Apache helicopter earlier this week. The two troops were rescued and they were unharmed. Mm-hmm. Then he posted on Truth Social that the U.S. would, quote, at some point in the not-too-distant future, we will be taking Karg Island and other oil infrastructure points. Then hours after that, he was on Fox News saying this about a potential military operation on Karg Island, which would require ground troops.
4: I don't know that America has the stomach for it, to be honest with you. You're going to make a fortune, but I don't know that America has the stomach. I think they'd like to see us come home.
3: So that's just the latest example. Even before he announced that a deal is in hand, promising that, quote, time and place of the signing to be announced shortly.
1: So he says this, and then he says that, and then he says this. I'm just going to ask the quiet thing out loud. If the president keeps contradicting himself, why are we talking about it?
3: Because he is the president of the United States, the leader of the most powerful country on the planet. But you raise an important question. What does it mean that this powerful person acts this way, doesn't seem to have a clear plan or strategy? Even if the strategy is meant to be disorienting, four-dimensional chess, so far it has not yielded a deal. And it matters because even as he keeps on saying things that don't turn out to be correct, all of our enemies, all of the U.S. enemies, all of the United States' allies are wondering how much credibility the U.S. still has.
1: I mean, it leaves me wondering, Mara, whether part of this back and forth between extremes may reveal how frustrated the president is, that he can't just end this war, can't just move on from it, and all the headaches it has brought, things like high gas prices that are hurting him politically.
3: Absolutely. He's in a box of his own making. He wants the war to end. It is hurting him and his party politically. But the only way out is to do things he promised not to do and attack President Obama for doing, like providing funds to Iran. And for their part, the Iranians also are looking for a face-saving off-ramp, something they can get in return for opening the Strait of Hormuz. So neither side can figure out the solution to this, a face-saving plan for the U.S. and Iran. Meanwhile, we get this Trump dance, threats one day and backing off the next day.
1: NPR's Mara Liasson. Thanks, Mara.
3: You're welcome.
0: Much of America runs on small businesses. And if you ask the people who run those businesses what their success means for them, they might say something like this.
5: That's my American dream and that's my American story.
0: That is Sayuri Suchitani from California. Her turning point was a loan a few years ago from the U.S. Small Business Administration. But today, she would not be able to get it because the agency has stopped lending to anyone who is not a citizen, including green card holders, as NPR's Alina Selyuk reports.
6: Before Sayuri Suchitani became an entrepreneur, she spent 20 years on her feet, cutting hair, coloring, and styling.
5: You know, hairdressing is really labor-intensive work.
6: So when the pandemic shut down the salon where she worked, an opportunity changed her life. She qualified for a loan from the Small Business Administration for a company of her own.
5: It's called Japanese Head Spa.
6: A head spa, which is exactly what it sounds like, a salon for your scalp and hair with treatments and scrubs and very fancy massages. With the SBA loan, Suchitani opened one location, then two more, hired one worker, then nine more, made $1 million in sales. She raved about the lending program to anyone who'd ask her advice.
5: You can have a brick and mortar like me, or you can have a American dream, just like I did.
6: But now she has to stop herself because the people asking her are other immigrants. Tsuchitani moved here from Japan 28 years ago. She has a green card, which means she's a permanent resident. But in March, the SBA, for the first time in its history, stopped approving loans to businesses unless they're fully owned by American citizens and only citizens.
7: It was a bit of a shock to the system.
6: Ida Henrys runs a firm that helps small businesses raise and manage funds.
7: No one expected that it would include permanent residents, legal permanent residents. No one even thought for a second that would be on the table.
6: This seemed part of the quieter side of the Trump administration's push to discourage immigration. Many agencies are limiting how people who aren't citizens can qualify for programs like housing subsidies or commercial trucking licenses. SBA loans to immigrants were already restricted, mainly to those living here permanently and legally, and that's what they cut.
8: These are for American citizens, and we're unapologetic about it.
6: That's the head of the SBA, Kelly Loeffler, on Newsmax.
8: Just like you should be a U.S. citizen to vote in our elections, you should be a U.S. citizen to get our government benefits.
6: The SBA now tends to refer to permanent residents as foreign nationals and says they shouldn't benefit from American taxpayer dollars. Except permanent residents also pay federal taxes just as citizens do. In a statement to NPR, the agency says the new rules will ensure that more of its limited resources will go to American citizens instead of non-citizens. Last year, about 4% of SBA loans went to businesses involving permanent residents. It's a small share, but for those business owners, like Christina Fonene, it's transformative.
5: I don't know where our business would be without this.
6: She and her husband run a glass company in Fresno, California. They make and install windows and doors. They'd moved from Romania 20 years ago as investors, meaning they brought hundreds of thousands of dollars with them to start this firm. They've gotten three SBA loans to buy more and more space for showrooms and manufacturing, and they've hired so far 30 people from their town. One gentleman recently retired after 19 years with their company.
5: And if we wouldn't be able to get all these loans and expand, that will affect them as well.
6: Fonene is now a citizen. She says it was one of her proudest days and chokes up just thinking about it. And she feels like maybe if the SBA heard more stories like hers.
5: If they will understand that there are people that are coming here with honest intention of building a business and creating jobs, and I feel like maybe they will say, actually, it's benefiting our country.
6: Federal data shows about 15% of people in the U.S. are foreign-born, but they run 20 to 25% of businesses. And one estimate says they've launched two-thirds of the most valuable startups worth over $1 billion. And for small businesses, the SBA is a core pillar. It's often the first lender with affordable rates to take a risk on an entrepreneur.
7: The alternative is just really scarce.
6: Ida Henrys, the small business advisor, says the SBA's lockout of permanent residents was so abrupt, it left many owners in a lurch.
7: I have clients that were in the middle of underwriting. We're in the process of doing deals with lenders and small business owners. And all of a sudden, you have the lenders put the brakes on.
6: And she worries that without SBA loans, more business owners will turn to riskier or predatory lending. Some may not grow their companies or not start them in the first place, which would hurt the U.S. economy as a whole. Alina Selyukh, NPR News.
1: It's a word you hear all the time. Algorithm. You know, the computer formulas that track our online activity and control what we watch and read and hear. In recent weeks, they came up in Pope Leo's first encyclical warning about AI. In the latest installment of our Word of the Week series, we look at the word algorithm, which actually came into use centuries ago, as NPR's Scott Newman reports.
9: Judy Grabner is a historian of science. If you ask her about the word algorithm, her response is effusive. She says the word is
10: an archaeological relic. I mean, it gives a record of the international multicultural history of mathematics.
9: And in fact, algorithm goes all the way back to the 9th century.
11: It just sounds like a mathematical term, but really it's invoking a specific mathematician known as Al-Khwarizmi.
9: That's Rob Watts, the host of Rob Words, a popular YouTube channel about word origins and usage. He's talking about Muhammad ibn Musa al-Khwarizmi. Al-Khwarizmi was from Uzbekistan, but he made his name in Baghdad. And in a roundabout way, that name gave us the word algorithm. But it wasn't a straight path.
11: The term got conflated somewhat with arithmetic. And then we trace the word algorithm back through French, algorithme, and then back a bit further and we get to Latin, algorithmus.
9: Al-Khwarizmi literally wrote the book on a number of important mathematical concepts, algorithms for one. But also he popularized the use of Hindu-Arabic numerals in the West and laid the groundwork for algebra, thus ensuring his place in the hearts of generations of ninth graders. Today, algorithms are indispensable to life as we know it. Susan McRoy chairs the computer science department at the University of Milwaukee.
12: The real idea of an algorithm is something that has enabled us to control really complex and wonderful technology.
9: In just one area, navigation, the use of algorithms can be traced through the ages, from calculations to find longitude at sea beginning in the 1700s to modern-day GPS. Algorithms also helped us land on the moon. So the next time you feel inclined to complain about algorithms, you might stop and remember that they've been helping humans find their way for centuries. Scott Newman, NPR News.

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2: 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One of NPR's most recognizable voices and a scholar of American history, and that's one reason why Steve Inskeep is coming to North Dakota. He'll be in Medora to cover the soon-to-be-opened Theodore Roosevelt Presidential Library and also for a special evening with Prairie Public, America in Pursuit, an evening with NPR's Steve Inskeep. It's happening Wednesday, June 24th at North Dakota's Gateway to Science in Bismarck. You'll enjoy a social hour with appetizers, drinks, and live music in a beautiful setting, followed by a live conversation with Steve and Theodore Roosevelt Presidential Library Executive Director Robbie Lauf. Tickets are $35. You can reserve your spot now at prairiepublic.org.
3: James Tallarico is the Democratic nominee for a key Senate seat in Texas. 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
1: 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But first, you're listening to All Things Considered. Coming up next, NPR's Elsa Chang speaks with Sophia LaForezza, Lara Raj, Daniela Avanzani, and Jung Yoon Shay. I really butchered all those names. I am so sorry. We are talking to them about the ups and downs of being part of the global girl group Cat's Eye. So stay with us.
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5: This is All Things Considered from NPR News. I'm Mary Louise Kelly.
6: And I'm Elsa Chang. This has been a big year for the girl group Cat's Eye. They performed on some of the world's biggest stages, most recently Governor's Ball in New York. They've taken home 3 trophies at the American Music Awards and released viral hits like Pinky Up and Internet Girl. Haven't you heard I'm the Internet Girl? Every picture of me is all my God is heard. And while they were in New York, Sophia LaForezza, Lara Raj, Daniela Avanzini, and Jung Yoon Shay stopped by our bureau to talk with me. This is Elsa Chang. Can you guys hear me? Member Megan Skindell could not join us because she was sick that day. And Cat's Eye's 6th member, Manon Bannerman, well, she was absent for a different reason. In February, she went on hiatus, sparking lots of speculation about her future in the group. Here's Sophia, the group's leader.
7: We continue to support her and make sure that she's continuing to work on her well-being. It is difficult, you know, to continue something that you've built with all the 6 girls. Mm. We really have been through a lot.
6: Can fans expect Manon to come back? I mean, do you know if she will?
7: I can definitely say that she still is currently on that hiatus, and we want the fans to know that Manon does love you guys so much.
6: Cat's Eye launched back in 2024 after competing on a reality show called The Debut, Dream Academy, which was the brainchild of Geffen Records, an American label, and HYBE, a South Korean entertainment company. Cat's Eye is often described as a global girl group with members from all different backgrounds like Filipina, Korean, Swiss, Ghanaian, Tamil, Cuban, Venezuelan, and Chinese Swedish. So I asked, what does it mean to them to be part of a global girl group?
7: It does start with a lot of us coming from different places and having different cultures, yeah, and taking the best parts of how they do it in the K-pop system, but also out here in the West. And, you know, it's really exciting to have that shared dream and shared goal.
6: And it's a glimpse of what the future could look like.
7: Oh, yeah, definitely. We're taking a lot of bullets from this experience, but
8: yes,
7: it's
8: we
7: so
8: are.
7: Worth it. We really are. It is a lot of pressure to represent your culture, and yeah. It comes with a lot of responsibility that we take very seriously.
6: Can someone explain, like, how much the privilege has also become a burden and sometimes has made Cat's Eye a target?
8: I think, this is Lara. I definitely would not say burden.
9: We have become this, like, emblem of representation, yeah. I would say. It's come with a lot of pushback, I think, from a lot of either, like, people or cultures that are not ready to see that. I think from people expecting certain things out of us, expecting us to look a certain way, dress a certain way, our music to sound a certain way.
6: That's what I wanted to ask about, because, I mean, let's just talk about your onstage presence. You know, it's really sexy. Like, you guys are not shy about bearing your midriffs, wearing short shorts or short skirts, celebrating your physicality. And you have gotten some pushback on that. And it reminds me of when, like, pop stars such as Britney Spears or Christina Aguilera were coming up years ago, how they had to defend the way they dressed or what they sang about in a way that, frankly, men never had to. So now that the spotlight is on all of you, what do you make of the way women are scrutinized on stage versus men?
7: We love to display a lot of our own confidence and embracing ourselves, especially choosing what we decide to wear, what we decide to do on stage. A lot of that does just come from our own expression as artists. And it's the same thing for Britney and Christina. You know, they want to show the confidence in their sexuality, in their femininity, and all those things. And the way that people take it, a lot of the times that's out of our control, but all we can do is continue to show that we're unfazed by certain things that people say. Because those are sort of the quote-unquote bullets that I was talking about. Mm-hmm. It's like a lot of the things we face are rankings that make no sense to us. Like, why would our beauty be ranked when we're all from different places and have such different features? All these things. Like, we don't have to be everything that people are expecting. We just have to be authentically ourselves, because it's true. We are authentically proud of where we come from. We are authentically proud of our culture, how we were brought up, how we look.
6: But it's complicated, right? I love that you're bringing up. You are individual artists with distinct artistries.
7: Exactly.
6: But together you are one group. So I'm curious, like, how do you stand out and be your own performer as an individual while also being part of a cohesive global girl group?
10: This is Danny. I think it's so important to keep the individuality when you're in a group, because if everybody was just the same, it'd be so boring.
8: Yeah.
10: It would be so, so boring.
6: And how do you do it personally?
10: I mean, I've been performing and dancing on the stage since I was 4.
6: As a competitive dancer?
10: Yes.
6: Yeah.
10: The type of dancing that I grew up doing, which is Latin ballroom dancing, like samba and like cha-cha, bachata, that comes out. So when I dance, it might look a little different.
6: Yeah. Well, you know, as we're talking about all the varied expectations on you guys as a group, it makes me think, you know, about your fans. I mean, K-pop groups traditionally are known for having these really passionate fandoms. Mm-hmm. And Cat's Eye's fame, you know, has obviously grown in the last few years, and as well as your fandom. So how would you say your relationship to your fans and to fandom, how has that changed over the last few years?
8: Do you want to go for it?
10: Say your name.
7: Oh, yeah, I'm Yunche.
6: Hi, Yunche.
7: I feel like our fandom is so special because they were supporting us since when we were trainee in Dream Academy, and they're still with us, so I love that for us. And since we were growing up, like, icons are also
10: growing
7: with us.
6: Icon is the name for your fandom.
8: Yes, the icons. Yes.
6: Well, you all have a new EP that's coming out later this summer in August. As you all are still evolving, Are there any roles inside this group that any of you are interested in exploring more deeply, like producing more or writing more of your own songs or creating your own choreo?
9: This is Laura. I think songwriting and production is definitely like the number one thing, but you might see some of that on this EP. So a door is being opened for sure.
10: Yeah, we're getting to collaborate more, and we would absolutely love to just be more involved. It's definitely getting exciting here.
6: Well, I will keep watching and listening. I love you guys.
10: Thank you.
8: Love you.
6: That was Sophia, Daniela, Laura, and Yunche. With Megan, they make up the global girl group Cat's Eye. Thank you all so much for spending the time to talk with us.
8: Thank you so much.
6: Pinky up. Woo!

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1: As we see these companies worth hundreds of billions or even trillions of dollars go public, we don't know when exactly this will have a political effect or how large that political effect will be. 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And I would guess that it's only going to get starker going forward.
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3: Listen to The Daily this evening at 6:30 p.m. Central here on Prairie Public. Good afternoon. 29 minutes past the hour. It's All Things Considered on member-supported Prairie Public. From the newsroom, I'm Danielle Webster. Officials with USDA have been monitoring the spread of the New World screwworm. The insect has been tracked through Central America, Mexico, and just this month in Texas.
4: For 18 months or longer, we have been on the watch, putting into place many preventive, proactive type steps to keep that at bay and try to keep that south of the U.S. border.
3: Julie Ellingson is Executive Vice President of the North Dakota Stockmen's Association.
4: Between a very deliberate partnership between industry and our federal government, whether it be increased surveillance efforts, the production of sterile flies and some other steps, we are prepared. And so while we do not like to see that here, we are armed and ready to push back on that, just like we did back in 1966, the last time that posed a threat.
3: Ellingson says one thing the public needs to keep in mind is the New World screwworm is an animal welfare concern and does not pose any food safety concerns.
4: What the screwworm attacks is open wounds. And so it's kind of keeping an eye on their animals, again, direct surveillance, and watching for anything unusual as it pertains to those wounds.
3: While the fly and its flesh-eating larvae is not a threat to the food, it does pose a threat to other animals, including pets and wildlife. Since eradicating the fly from the U.S. in 1966, USDA was able to eliminate a small outbreak in the Florida Keys in 2017. The shifting landscape in North Dakota is leading to some changes in the migration and nesting habits of waterfowl. John Pilarski is migratory game bird supervisor with North Dakota Game and Fish. He says the recently completed spring breeding duck survey yielded some disappointing results.
5: Yeah, we were down a little bit from last year, down, you know, overall duck numbers 9.5% from 2025. And that's kind of part of a more of a longer term trend or declining trend that we've seen in our duck population here.
3: Pilarski says the 9.5% decline is fairly significant, but it's one piece of the larger equation.
5: When you see, you know, declining wetlands due to drainage and consolidation, like we've seen over the last couple of years, which is actually increasing as of late, but also just loss of grass in general due to a couple of different factors. A lot of our duck species that we like to have in our population, like mallards and pintails, blue-winged teal, ones that people care a lot about, they actually nest in grass. And so having that grass in the landscape is really important. And so when you have less water and less grass, that's going to have, you know, implications for our duck populations moving forward.
3: In past years, North Dakota has served as what Pilarski calls a duck factory. But he says the loss of nesting grounds on conservation reserve acres and other practices has resulted in annual decline since 2016. The level of duck production in the spring will determine conditions for hunters this coming fall. And North Dakota has 14 state parks. The newest state park is now open and awaiting visitors.
6: The park is open to the public, and we had our first campers overnight last night.
3: Cody Schultz is Parks and Recreation Director for the state. He says while rain may have prevented Governor Armstrong from holding a grand opening ceremony last week, it hasn't stopped what he called a soft launch of the park.
6: A little bit of construction going on yet, specifically what we refer to as a comfort station. Our shower house is there, but we do have vault toilets and a temporary office in place. So the first night we had four campers overnight. This weekend, I think it's closer to 15 units in the park.
3: The park itself, the Pembina Gorge State Park, is located just west of Walhalla and offers an array of trails for hiking, horses, motorcycles, and other off-highway vehicles. The Pembina River is also open to kayaking. Schultz says it also fits nicely with communities in the northeast corner of the state, which locals have dubbed North Dakota's rendezvous region.
6: Yeah, that whole rendezvous region. I mean, I am so impressed by just the collaboration of the community and the economic development and recreation community leaders up there. So a lot of excitement, not just within our team here at ND Parks and Rec, but by the communities of Langdon, Walhalla, Cavalier, and the whole rendezvous region. Really exciting.
3: Pembina Gorge State Park offers 55 campsites, ranging from primitive tent sites to larger pull-through modern campsites. Schultz says reservations for campsites at Pembina Gorge can be made through the state park reservation system. Cloudy this hour in Williston, 66 degrees. Minot, partly sunny, 63. Bismarck-Mandan, partly sunny in 70. Partly sunny in Dickinson, 66. Partly sunny in Grand Forks and East Grand Forks, 69 degrees. Devil's Lake, cloudy in 61. Mostly sunny in Fargo-Moorhead, 70. And Jamestown, partly sunny, 63. Partly cloudy tonight. Breezy east, a chance of showers and a slight chance of thunderstorms this evening. Lows in the mid-40s to the mid-50s. Coming up on 35 minutes past the hour, it's All Things Considered on member-supported Prairie Public. From the newsroom, I'm Danielle Webster.
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8: This is All Things Considered from NPR News. I'm Mary Louise Kelly in Washington.
9: And I'm Elsa Chang in Culver City, California. A controversial surveillance law expires tomorrow if Congress does not reauthorize it. And Congress has already rejected a short-term extension today. This law is Section 702 of the Foreign Intelligence Surveillance Act, or FISA. It basically allows U.S. intelligence agencies to intercept the electronic communications of foreign nationals outside the U.S. Now, an estimated 350,000 such people were targeted in 2025. But this law, it has critics on both sides of the aisle who point out that many of those foreigners communicate with Americans, creating a potential loophole to surveil U.S. citizens without a warrant. One such critic of Section 702 is Elizabeth Goitein of the Brennan Center for Justice. Welcome.
10: Thanks so much for having me.
9: Well, thanks for being here. So let's start with the origin story of this law. What was Congress responding to back in 2008 when it first passed Section 702? Like, what was the goal?
10: Congress was essentially trying to legalize an illegal warrantless wiretapping program that was conducted by the Bush administration after 9/11. So Congress changed the law in 2008 to make it easier to spy on suspected terrorists, foreign terrorists, overseas. However, over time, it has become a rich source of warrantless access to Americans' communications. And that's why the law is so controversial today.
9: Okay, and we will get to your critique of the law. But the government says Section 702 is really important. It helps them gather the intel that makes up something like more than 60% of the president's daily intelligence briefing. So they say Section 702 is a vital tool for national security. Is there at least some merit to that claim?
10: Sure. The government has actually provided many examples of cases in which actually targeting foreigners and reviewing their communications provided significant national security value. What the government hasn't done is show that there's significant national security value to the practice of warrantless backdoor searches, finding Americans' phone calls and text messages and emails. In recent years, FBI agents have conducted searches for the communications of members of Congress, journalists and political commentators, and tens of thousands of protesters from across the political spectrum.
9: Okay, so how would you best balance between national security and privacy? Like, if Section 702 does do important national security work, how do you give Americans protections for their data without potentially impeding that national security work? Like, how would you reform 702 exactly?
10: It's quite simple. For more than a decade, there's been broad bipartisan support for reforming Section 702 by requiring the government to get a warrant before accessing Americans' communications that are swept up. This reform has actually passed the House twice, but in the current reauthorization cycle, Republican leadership isn't allowing

0: If I need to go to court for every search of the FISA database, that would basically break the system, rendering this whole law useless. What is your response to that?
1: The value of Section 702 overwhelmingly is in collecting and reviewing foreigners' communications. So that value continues. It is not affected. And in all of the cases where backdoor searches have actually provided value in the past, and that is just a handful of cases that the government's been able to identify, it appears that the government actually could have gotten a warrant or would have been able to invoke one of the exceptions to the warrant requirement. So this reform should have absolutely no impact on the value of the program.
0: So as we mentioned, there is this reauthorization deadline on Friday, tomorrow. What happens if Congress does not act by the deadline? Like, does the surveillance under Section 702 just go dark?
1: The surveillance does not go dark if the law expires, as some of the members who oppose reform are saying. The law is clear that these certifications remain in force even if the underlying statute expires. They're grandfathered. That means Section 702 surveillance is locked in until March 2027, regardless of what happens tomorrow.
0: Elizabeth Goitein, Senior Director at the Brennan Center's Liberty and National Security Program, thank you very much.
1: It was my pleasure.
2: This week marks 10 years since the Pulse nightclub shooting in Orlando, Florida. On June 12, 2016, a gunman opened fire and killed 49 people, injured 58. Pulse was a safe space for the LGBTQ plus community. That night, the club was hosting Latin Dance Night. Many of the victims were Hispanic. Central Florida Public Media's Joe Mario Pedersen reports grief is still raw a decade after the tragedy.
3: Christine Linenen will never forget the day her 32-year-old son, Christopher, and his boyfriend, Juan Ramon Guerrero, went to the Pulse nightclub. The two men were among the 49 people killed there that day.
4: I still think of him being a little one. He's just a little, my little son. He's my little baby. He's my little fourth grader laying on the floor of that club.
3: Linenen remembers being in the hospital in Orlando with hundreds of other people, all waiting for information about their loved ones. After 33 hours, the Orlando police confirmed that Christopher was one of the victims. It's been a long time since that day. Usually, she channels her grief into LGBTQ plus activism, but lately, Linenen says the pain has been more powerful.
4: Well, I'm a little sadder than most years. I don't know if 10 years is just piling on the, you know, the gravity of 10 years is just feeling heavier.
3: While that night 10 years ago created fear and pain, it also caused Orlando's marginalized communities to come together in the years that followed. Deborah Bidell is a psychologist with the University of Central Florida and an expert in PTSD.
5: I've never seen a community come together in the way that Orlando came together and has stayed together. That this community's response has been one of love and understanding.
3: For one, Orlando has been welcoming to the LGBTQ plus community. And Fatima Sadaf Saeed remembers going to a candlelight vigil 10 years ago with a group of Muslim women.
6: For a lot of us, we were like, we want to go, but how will that make people that are there feel if a bunch of Muslims showed up?
3: She says because the shooter claimed allegiance to the Islamic State, Central Florida Muslims were hesitant to come out and grieve with the community.
6: There were people giving out flowers, and they turned to us and gave us hugs. And I think everybody needed that.
3: Saeed says she's hosting a prayer gathering Friday at her home to honor the victims and survivors. Linenen says she's never attended a memorial event because it's too painful.
4: I just choose not to go. And maybe one day I will go. Maybe even this year I'll go. Who knows? I could change my mind.
3: The city of Orlando is holding a remembrance ceremony on Friday evening at a church in downtown. The Pulse nightclub was torn down in March, and a memorial is going up in its place next year. For NPR News, I'm Joe Mario Pedersen in Orlando.
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7: This is Asian View from NHK World Japan. I'm Raja Pradhan. Hong Kong.

0: Authorities have charged two firms and seven people over a deadly high-rise residential fire. The blaze last November left 168 people dead. Police say those responsible failed to ensure the construction materials and procedures of a renovation project met safety standards. Authorities also alleged irregularities in the project, including the submission of a false report during the tendering process and false claims inspections were properly carried out. Indonesia's central bank has unexpectedly raised its key interest rate by 25 basis points to 5.5% in a bid to stabilize the country's currency. It comes just 3 weeks after a surprise 50 basis point increase. The rupiah has declined sharply due partly to high fuel prices linked to tensions in Iran. Last month, the government announced plans to channel exports of key commodities, including coal and palm oil, through state-owned enterprises. The move sparked uncertainty among domestic and foreign businesses. And last week, Parliament passed legislation allowing lawmakers to issue binding recommendations to the central bank. This has raised concerns about increased political influence over monetary policy. East Japan Railway will discontinue its magnetic train tickets starting early next year. Passengers currently insert the magnetic tickets into fare gates at the start and end of every trip. They'll instead hold their QR codes over readers installed at the gates. JR East says it's making the change due to the high recycling cost of the current tickets, which contain metal. This is Asian View from NHK World Japan.
1: This is Dakota Datebook for June 11th. Between 1825 and 1925, it's estimated that 750,000 people left Norway to emigrate to the United States. About 15% of those immigrants came from Trøndelag. People from Trøndelag are known as Trønders. Today, more than 450,000 Americans are descended from the original Trønder immigrants. Norwegians felt it was important to maintain a strong connection with their fellow countrymen. In 1908, 120 charter members met in Fergus Falls, Minnesota, and a Trøndelag was finally created. On this date in 1925, Norwegians from across the Great Plains and the Pacific Northwest packed their bags and made their way to Duluth, Minnesota, for a Trøndelag gathering. The modest beginning of 120 members had grown to 2,500. Professor W. T. Ronley of Grand Forks was the secretary treasurer. He led the North Dakota delegation, which arrived in Duluth on June 10th. The gathering expected an audience of 1,500. The president of the Duluth chapter opened the conference, and the mayor of Duluth delivered a welcome. President D. G. Ristad of Wisconsin responded on behalf of the visitors, thanking everyone for their hard work in organizing such a large assembly. The Trøndelag continued to grow. The organization published annual yearbooks and was associated with the Norway American Association. The Trønder American magazine was published from 1935 to 1939. Another large conference was held in Madison, Minnesota in 1936, but activities were scaled back during World War II. Due to decreasing membership, the organization disbanded in 1966. It got new life in 1982 with efforts centered in Minnesota. Membership was only $1.50, so that no true-blooded Trønder would feel they couldn't afford to belong. In 1999, the organization was renamed Trøndelag of America. In 2008, the 100th anniversary conference was held in Fergus Falls, Minnesota, where the organization was founded. It was the largest gathering ever held. Trøndelag of America continues to bring Trønders together. Annual meetings feature tours, genealogy research, cultural programs, entertainment, and a banquet. Every 5 years, the organization sponsors a heritage tour to Trondheim in Norway. Today's Dakota Datebook was written by Dr. Carol Butcher. I'm Merrill Pepcorn. Ha de bra.
2: Dakota Datebook is produced in cooperation with the State Historical Society of North Dakota, with funding by the Study ND, North Dakota's largest lifelong learning community.
3: World Cup was supposed to bring hundreds of thousands of fans to Kansas City, each and every one of them in need of a place to sleep. So far, though, would-be local hosts are out of luck.
4: We've had thousands of inquiries, but no bites.
3: I'm Kai Rizdahl, the World Cup short-term rental market in Kansas City, Mo. Next time on Marketplace.
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6: Hi, I'm Jack Russell Weinstein, host of Why, philosophical discussions about everyday life. Addiction is hard to define. It's even harder to explain. It involves understanding both the mind and the body and requires balancing personal responsibility and inherited biological traits. On our next episode, we're going to examine the foundational questions about substance abuse and the people who suffer from it. So join me and my guest, Owen Flanagan, for A Philosophical Look at Addiction on Why Radio this Sunday at 5 p.m. Central here on Prairie Public.
7: This is All Things Considered from NPR News. I'm Elsa Chang.
8: And I'm Mary Louise Kelly. The World Cup is kicking off, and New York and New Jersey are among the U.S. hosts. More than a million visitors are expected to flock to the area. For many locals, it has a special significance. NPR's Jasmine Garst spent time in the borough of Queens, where soccer is a way of life.
9: This is a Manhattan-bound 7 local
10: train. That's the sound of the 7 train, the subway line that runs through Queens and into Manhattan. It's known as the International Express. Every stop is a different immigrant enclave. The line practically starts at Flushing Meadows Park, a sprawling space filled with soccer fields. Coach Guillermo Andrade is watching his team play. He says, here in Queens, soccer is life. And he knows because it saved his. Back in Peru, he was a physical education teacher. 25 years ago, he picked up and came to New York City.
11: Mi primer trabajo fue volantear. Y pleno invierno.
10: I'd hand out flyers on the street in Manhattan, he says. It was winter, it was cold, and I would ask myself, what am I even doing here? And then one day, I took the 7 line out to Queens, and as I walked onto these fields, I started hearing,
11: Profe, Profe Guille.
10: Coach? Coach, is that you? It was some of his former students from back home who'd also migrated from Peru. Andrade started coming here every Saturday and Sunday.
11: El fútbol para mí era sentirme vivo. El resto, los 5 días, era estar muerto.
10: 5 days a week, I felt dead, he says. But on weekends, on these fields, I came to life. Andrade is excited to see the matches, especially Portuguese superstar Cristiano Ronaldo, who is purportedly playing his last cup. But he won't be going to any actual matches. With the cheapest ticket at around $1,000, the World Cup, which is being played about 20 miles away from here, is going to be a distant event for most in this working class community. Something to be watched in restaurants and bars. But Andrade predicts many will stay home out of caution. He looks out into the field and tells me several of his players have recently been picked up by ICE.
11: Muchos, muchos.
10: Queens has been a target of the Trump administration's immigration crackdown. Areas like Corona Station, a Mexican enclave further down on the 7 line. Elodia is in her 70s. She asked that we withhold her last name because she's scared of being targeted by ICE agents. She's out here selling Mexican soccer jerseys. She says, of course she's excited to see Mexico play in the Cup, but
12: pienso que es una hipocresía y es un negocio para los Estados Unidos el mundial.
10: I think it's hypocritical, she says. The U.S. is going to make a lot of money off of this, and meanwhile, we're being treated like animals. ICE officials have said they won't be planning any enforcement activity at World Cup matches, but Elodia says a lot of people are going to be too scared to come out and watch. Still, there is a great deal of soccer joy out here. Further down on the 7 line are the South American neighborhoods. Near the 90th Street station, dozens stand in the shade trading Panini World Cup stickers, collectible booklets for stickers of World Cup soccer players. Among them, 13-year-old Juan David Itza, a die-hard Ecuador fan. He just bought lunch, salchipapas, a pan-fried hot dog with French fries, and 2 Panini sticker packets. He opens them.
13: Un colombiano, John, otro español.
10: To his dismay, none of them are the ones he needs. Oh, wait.
13: Un coreano, mi primer coreano.
14: Soon.
13: Soon. Soon.
10: It's South Korean captain Song Hyun Min. A couple of blocks down, away from the ruckus of the panini collectors, is Little Argentina. Sitting under a giant mural of reigning champion Lionel Messi, wearing his Argentina soccer jersey, Angel Ojeda says he thinks Argentina has a chance to win the World Cup a second time in a row.
14: Para mí vamos por el bicampeonato. No me cabe la menor duda.
10: We're going to repeat as champions. I have no doubts. I could be wrong. No, I don't think I am. Only two teams have ever won back-to-back World Cups, Italy in the 1930s and Brazil in the 60s. Now, betting sites tend to put this year's odds in favor of France and Spain. Ojeda scoffs.
14: No, España qué?
10: Spain, Schmain. A few stops down on the 7 train in Little Bangladesh, there's one man who might agree with him. Shibut Costa works in customer service at LaGuardia Airport here in Queens. Now, Bangladesh did not qualify for the Cup, but Costa says he has one dream, that Argentina frontman Lionel Messi flies into LaGuardia one day. And when that happens, he knows exactly what he's going
15: to
10: do.
15: First I run and hug. I have to break all the securities.
10: He says he's going to jump over the counter, run past security, and hug Messi. He's joking, of course. But he says if he does meet Messi at the airport, he has some advice.
15: My advice to Messi, so he can take the Q70 free bus.
10: You want to take the Q70 bus, Messi? It's free for you. Transfer to the 7 line. And hey, welcome to Queens. Jasmine Garst, NPR News, New York.
7: Law enforcement in Florida has a new way to find the bodies of missing people in water. They're doing it with a trained otter. That's right. Kathy Carter from member station WUSF in Tampa met the animal that's helping Florida crack cold cases.
16: In his backyard in Sarasota County, Florida, Mike Hatzel has filled several kiddie pools with water. In one of them floats Splash, a 2-year-old Asian small clawed otter.
17: Splash. Here we go. Yeah, I hear you talking. Here. Oh, he wants more fish.
16: As part of Splash's training, Hatzel tosses a canister with human remains into the pool.
17: Watch him hunt it. He will just absolutely have no problem finding it.
16: He quickly picks up the smell. It's a handy skill for searching in low visibility conditions.
17: 90% of the water that I work in when I do forensic recovery is black water. I can't see my hand in front of my face half the time.
16: Hatzel has been training rescue dogs for decades. He got the idea to train an otter while visiting Thailand. There he saw them being taught to herd fish into nets. Back in the States, a zoo agreed to give him an otter he could train to search for human remains. Recently, the sheriff in Polk County, Florida, requested Hatzel's help. In a Facebook video, Sheriff Grady Judd holds Splash and talks about the search.
18: And this is the first time in 53 years of law enforcement we've ever used a cadaver otter. We've used cadaver dogs before. So we're pretty excited.
16: In this search, Splash came up empty, but he has had 9 successful missions out of 30 deployments. Turns out the Asian small clawed otter is uniquely qualified for underwater recovery work. Their paws are similar to human hands, and they can stay underwater for up to 8 minutes.
17: He leaves me. All I see is his butt going as he's heading out. And then he comes back and he grabs my mask to let me know that he's found something.
16: If Splash detects an odor, he swims back to the spot. And when he's not in the water, the otter often cuddles with Hatzel's search dogs.
17: If I get my dive gear out, the dogs are always by the back door ready to go. And he's just like them now. He's squeaking and squawking and throwing a fit. He's just part of the team now.
16: A dedicated emergency worker, partial to being paid in raw salmon. For NPR News, I'm Kathy Carter in Tampa.
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0: Partly cloudy overnight, breezy east, chance of showers and a slight chance of thunderstorms in the evening, lows mid-40s to mid-50s. Tomorrow, partly cloudy, windy, slight chance of showers and thunderstorms, highs mid to upper 60s north to around 80 southeast. Tomorrow night's lows low 40s to lower 50s. Saturday, partly cloudy, windy, highs will be in the 60s. Sunday, partly cloudy, windy east, breezy elsewhere, highs in the 60s to the mid 70s. And that's our forecast from Prairie Public. 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
3: In Los Angeles, I'm Kai Rizdahl. It is Thursday today. This one is the 11th of June. Good as it always is to have you along, everybody. So, here's what's happened in the oil markets the past couple of days. There was talk of a peace agreement in the war and oil prices went down. Then there was shooting and oil prices went down. Then there was the president saying he was going to bomb Iran hard and oil prices went down. And then the president said the bombing is off and here we are. Oil prices are down. Part of why is that the United States has been drawing down its commercial and strategic oil reserves. Crude inventories fell another 7.2 million barrels this week. That brings the drawdown, Reuters says, to almost 80 million barrels since the war started. There are, yes, still hundreds of millions of barrels left, but inventories can only get so low before the supply chain starts to break down. Traders might not care about the geopolitics, but they are sure going to care about the logistics. Marketplace's Kaylee Wells gets us going.
22: Out of all those barrels in our oil inventories, a lot of them just aren't accessible.
23: You think about a large storage tank, there's always going to be some oil at the bottom that can't be pumped out.
22: Aaron Brady with S&P Global Energy says there's also the oil that keeps pipes lubricated and storage caverns safely intact. So he estimates that roughly 290 million of the 426 million barrels of oil now in the U.S. inventory won't actually get used or sold. And at the current drawdown rate,
23: sometime in July is my best guess is when we get into that danger zone where we get close to those minimum operating levels.
22: And even if the war ended today, it takes a couple months to get the global supply chain back up and running normally.
24: The hardest part, I think, is that it does not feel like we're close to a situation where things start to move back toward normal.
22: Dan Pickering is founder and chief investment officer of Pickering Energy Partners. And he says as countries deplete their reserves, oil prices have been deceptively not bad.
24: Folks are like, well, what do I need to worry about? The issue is every single day that market's tightening. And when you get to the point where it's obvious that there's an issue, it's very hard to fix.
22: Now, the U.S. is in a very different position than it was the last time it was flirting with oil supply problems in the 1970s, says Hugh Daigle, professor of petroleum engineering at the University of Texas at Austin.
25: When you had things like big lines of gas stations, gasoline rationing, reduction of national speed limits to 55 miles an hour, I mean, those are pretty drastic measures.
22: Today, he says it's more of a slow-moving crisis, and the main threat to consumers is a drastic change in price.
25: As we keep drawing down the reserve, you're really limiting your ability to further control the prices that people are paying for refined products.
22: which is why all three analysts say oil prices will rise this summer. Dan Pickering says it could go up anywhere from 20 to 50% higher. I'm Kaylee Wells for Marketplace.
3: Wall Street on this Thursday. Tell you what, equities traders sure did like the geopolitical news of the day. We will have the details when we do the numbers.

0: The thing about this economy right now is that we are borrowing a lot of money, like way more than we have in the past. So the Treasury Department has been auctioning off a lot of long-term government debt this week, 30-year bonds today, a batch of 10 years on Wednesday, which means we know what yield, which is to say what interest rate investors are demanding in exchange for lending the government money for years or even decades. Marketplace's Justin Ho explains what that means for where this economy might be going.
1: U.S. Treasuries are the gold standard for government debt. Investors from around the world always show up to Treasury auctions to load up on bonds. But every time, the question is, how much yield are they going to demand for their money?
2: It all comes back down to compensation. Are you going to get compensated for owning a security above the inflationary expectations?
1: That's Lawrence Gillum, chief fixed income strategist with LPL Financial. He says investors are worried that prices will keep rising over the next few years and eat up whatever interest they get on those bonds.
2: So the higher the inflation, the lower your actual, call it real return that you're going to get from the fixed income markets.
1: As a result, investors have been demanding higher yields on short-term government debt. Yields on two-year treasuries have risen more than a full percentage point since the war started. Zachary Griffiths with CreditSights says that's because investors expect the Federal Reserve to tamp down inflation by hiking interest rates.
3: That is a truly dramatic shift from what we saw at the start of the year, and that's driven by inflation concerns.
1: But yields on long-term government debt, as in 10- and 30-year bonds, haven't risen so quickly. Griffiths says one reason is because rate hikes have long-term consequences.
3: A higher policy rate environment in the near term, that does increase the risk that you have a more notable downturn in economic growth from a 10-year perspective versus a 2-year perspective.
1: Another factor that's keeping a lid on long-term yields is the expectation that the Strait of Hormuz will eventually open again. John Canavan is lead market analyst at Oxford Economics.
4: It's a question of time. It's a question of when. But, you know, the broad consensus is certainly that's what's going to happen.
1: Canavan says when it does, inflation will cool.
4: And that optimism among market participants that that will happen has also limited the extent of the rise in long-term yields.
1: But Canavan says there are still some big factors that'll push long-term yields higher, namely the national debt.
4: Longer term, the drumbeat of deficit risks will just continue to grow louder and louder in the background.
1: And that will put more upward pressure on long-term rates, even after inflation concerns go away. I'm Justin Ho for Marketplace.

0: We're going to start this next piece with some audio.
1: It is unbelievable. It's nice to see IPOs getting so much attention.
2: We got some hits coming up this summer.
3: It's kind of hard to ignore it. It's like everywhere right now.
0: That's Michelle Lowry at Drexel University, Terrence O'Dean at UC Berkeley, and Suha Sridharan at Emory. And what they're talking about, had you missed the news, are the three massive initial public offerings planned for this summer. SpaceX starts trading tomorrow on the NASDAQ, ticker symbol SPCX, should you be curious. It will be, as you know, the biggest IPO on record, nearly $2 trillion. Anthropic filed to go public June the 1st. OpenAI filed this past Monday. Each of the three likely to raise tens of billions of dollars, many tens. And that's going to put a whole lot of equity into the stock market in a very short period of time. Here's Drexel's Michelle Lowry.
1: At some point, it is hard to really understand when there are so many zeros on these numbers.
0: Fact check, true.
1: On the one hand, we can look at the numbers and we can say, wow, in aggregate, these companies might raise $200, $250 billion. That's an enormous amount of money.
0: Wow, indeed, but.
1: However, if we instead look at it as a percent of total market capitalization, you're talking maybe 0.5%, maybe even less.
0: Total capitalization of U.S. stock markets all in now, $70 trillion, which means as big as they are, and they are big, these three offerings are only going to make up a few tenths of 1%.
1: And that's actually a lower percent than what we had back in the 80s and 90s.
2: It's not a huge amount of the current market.
0: Not a huge amount, but definitely huge interest. And Suha Sridharan at Emory points out that a lot of the retail investors who are buying into these IPOs are gonna once they go public, they are already big tech friendly.
3: It's your NVIDIAs. It's your even like Google, Alphabet, Amazon, right? Like companies in the tech sector.
0: Words of the wise, by the way, do not expect SpaceX to start trading right at the opening bell tomorrow. It's going to take the NASDAQ a good couple hours, like a long couple hours, to get things organized.

0: The World Cup started today in Mexico City. Mexico 2-0 over South Africa. It'll be 39 days, 16 cities in Mexico, Canada, and the United States. We did a story back in December about the smallest of those cities, Kansas City, Missouri, where there was talk that there weren't nearly enough hotel rooms for the hundreds of thousands of fans that were expected to visit. And as these things tend to go, some homeowners and developers were hoping to rent their places out and get a piece of the action. Now, though, as the tournament begins, the market for short-term rentals in Kansas City is more of a mixed bag, as Marketplace's Henry App reports.
1: Lily Stork admits she was a bit late to the game. At first, she was reluctant to list her family's five-bedroom Kansas City home during the World Cup, but then she started hearing how some other homeowners were charging thousands of dollars a night for their places.
2: We thought we kind of have this really wonderful space that's closer than anything else we've seen to where the games are going to be. And so we thought we can't really pass it up.
1: Her house even has an indoor pool. So in March, she and her husband paid a property manager to list it at $5,500 a night.
2: We've had thousands of inquiries, but no bites.
1: That's not the situation Kansas Cityans were expecting just a few months ago. The local tourism bureau, Visit KC, had projected the World Cup would bring 650,000 visitors, 10 times the number of hotel rooms in the region, says Susan Brown, president of the Kansas City Short-Term Rental Alliance.
3: We were worried in the beginning, will they be sleeping on the streets? Where will they stay?
1: So Brown's organization and municipal officials pushed to get more people to offer up their homes for rent. The city reduced its registration fees for short-term rentals. Brown's group held training sessions for prospective hosts who wanted to make money from the influx of soccer fans.
3: Everybody whooshed and opened up their homes, hoping to get a piece of that. And then what that does, it's just an economics lesson, supply and demand.
1: As in, the supply of Airbnbs and Vrbos outpaced demand. That's held prices down, Brown says, and left a mixed bag for property owners.
3: You might get lucky, you might get that booking, or you might not.
1: Overall, short-term rental bookings are up in the area, 47% higher than the same time last year, according to AirDNA, a site that tracks global short-term rental data. Rates are up too, 65% compared to last year. And yet, Jamie Lane, chief economist at AirDNA, says there are still a lot of available places in the region.
4: Demand can be really strong, while overall occupancy seems a bit weak, given all that demand, because of the massive increase in listings into that market.
1: Some would-be hosts in Kansas City have thrown in the towel.
5: We knew by January, like, that maybe the World Cup thing wasn't going to quite be the boon.
1: Back in 2024, Roxana Chaffee and her husband bought a townhouse. They wanted to get some short-term hosting experience before renting it out during the World Cup. Months went by, the place wasn't getting booked, and then some folks who just rented it asked if they could buy it. Chaffee ran the offer by her husband.
5: So I texted him and he immediately shot back with yes. Not let's talk about it, not let's think about, just immediately yes.
1: They closed in late February for just over $300,000, which was about what Chaffee says they paid for it. Ultimately, she says moving on was for the best.
5: We never got a single World Cup booking up until we closed.
1: For homeowners still waiting for bookings, there is some time. Visit KC, the regional tourism bureau, confirmed that it still expects 650,000 visitors over the next few weeks, but it declined an interview request. And the last two matches in Kansas City are in the later stages of the tournament. We won't know which teams are playing for a few more weeks. So for now, Lily Stork is keeping her listing up and preparing to potentially move her family of four kids to her parents' house on short notice.
2: If for some reason we got a bite, we would have to scramble, but we would do it.
1: And she's dropped the price of her place from $5,500 a night, now down to about $2,000. I'm Henry App for Marketplace.

0: Coming up.
1: I'd be like trying to make a birthday cake and there'd be somebody standing there with their dog to be seen.
0: You never know when duty's going to call, huh? First, though, let's do the numbers. Dow Industrial's up 929 points today, 1.9%, 50,000 to 848. The NASDAQ gained 640 points, 2.5%, 25,809. S&P 500 added 127 points, 1.75%, 73.94. SpaceX's ticker symbol, as we said, SPCX, one letter away from SPCE, which is the symbol for another space company, Virgin Galactic. Reuters reports users of the Reddit forum Wall Street Bets have been saying they were buying SPE, banking that that stock is getting a lift from people confusing it with SPCX. Yeah! SPCE today, up 21.6%. 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
4: Dakota Pro Musica concludes its sixth season with performances of Esther, the Beautiful Queen by William Bradbury, a choral work first performed in 1856 and widely sung in America through the early 20th century. June 12th in Richardton, June 13th in Valley City, and June 14th in Bismarck. 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
5: Today on The Daily. As Democrats wrestle over the direction of their party, a new crop of progressive candidates has made the case that the political future is economic populism. Among the biggest supporters of that platform are college graduates.
6: I'm Natalie Kitroa. 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
0: This is Marketplace. I'm Kai Rizdahl. It has been a week of inflation data. The consumer price index yesterday, 4.2%. The producer price index today, 6.5% year on year. That's the highest it's been since November of 2022. We're going to talk things over with Karen McDaniel. She teaches economics at Arizona State University. Professor McDaniel, good to have you on.
7: Thank you.
0: So let me break the fourth wall here. You said before we actually turn on the microphones, you love price indexes. Why is that so?
7: They're a lot of fun. You take a lot of different prices, and the further down you drill into them, the more information you can find about what's going on price-wise in the economy.
0: All right, we're going to do some light drilling, not too far down. But do me a favor and take yesterday's CPI and today's PPI. That's a lot of initials, I know. I apologize to the listeners. Mm-hmm. And put yourself in the mindset of not somebody who's trained to look at this stuff like you are, but somebody just, you know, reading the headlines and knowing that gas is expensive and food's up too. And holy cow, does this mean that just prices are going to keep going up?
7: Well, I would say that the producer price index is often used as an indicator for the consumer price index, but the consumer price index includes some different things. So one big component of the consumer price index is owner's equivalent rent. Mm-hmm, that's mm-hmm. about a quarter of it. And it's not included in the producer price index. Imports are also not included in the producer price index. But the producer price index includes the prices that domestic producers receive for their goods. And those prices are up. Now, we probably will expect consumer prices will continue to rise, but the relationship between the two is not perfect.
0: Okay, now play this out like, I don't know, 6 months, and tell me where you sit on the whole being able to look through the energy shock, right? I mean, that's what Powell has said. Kevin Warsh may say something like that next week. I don't know. That in essence, without saying the word transitory, that's what they're saying.
7: Well, in order for these numbers to continue to be high, that means prices have to continue to rise. Right now, today, prices for gasoline are maybe a little bit lower than they were the month before. What's going to happen next month and the month after? There's a lot of geopolitical stuff that's going to go into that. But in order for those inflation numbers to continue to be high, then prices have to continue to rise.
0: Right. Right.
7: So I think that's what I would interpret as looking through. Prices are high now. We kind of know why. For the inflation rate to be sticky, they have to continue to rise, and they have to bleed from energy into other goods and services.
0: Which is kind of happening, right? I mean, energy is in everything. It's in trucking. It's in, you know, fruit packaging. It's in the whole smash.
7: Yes, it is. And, you know, if the labor markets are tight enough that workers have negotiating power and can negotiate higher wages, then we'll continue to see prices rise or inflation numbers be high.
0: Right. Let me ask you, if I might, about inflation expectations, because, you know, as we know, what consumers think is going to happen can actually affect what kind of does happen. Is there a reason now to think that inflation expectations are still anchored, or are you tending toward the, we'll see what happens with inflation expectations with these numbers?
7: I'm in the camp. Okay. There's a lot that's going on. We've got the energy shock. We've got high demand for energy and investment fueling our AI boom. This is, these are interesting times.
0: Yes, they are. I think there's a curse that goes along those lines. Karen McDaniel, she's at Arizona State. Professor McDaniel, thanks so much for your time.
7: Thank you.

0: Challenges in getting good health care, it turns out, are not unique to humankind. Rural America's got an animal problem in that there just aren't enough veterinarians to go around. Vet school is expensive, and you just don't make as much taking care of animals out in the countryside. It is a problem that shows up in almost every state. A quick glance at federal data shows southern Indiana urgently needs livestock and poultry vets. Apparently, all of West Virginia is in need. And other rural areas are hanging on with one veterinarian doing a little bit of everything. Marketplace's Caitlin Tan takes us to a tiny Wyoming ranching town.
1: Off Main Street in Big Piney, Wyoming, next to a hayfield, is Dr. Bob Byerman's vet clinic.
2: Western Veterinary Service, can we help you?
1: Inside, the animals are talking. A lady holds an old chihuahua. A horse trailer pulls up outside.
3: You didn't know Big Piney had a zoo.
2: This is it.
1: Byerman breaks from the interview to advise the owner of Tip, the chonky cat.
3: So, yeah, I don't want to see her any heavier.
1: Byerman is tall with a thick mustache, and he runs the only brick-and-mortar clinic in the area. People drive 2 hours to see him, and sometimes he drives to them, especially during spring calving season.
3: I got 2 C-sections under my belt so far this year. One was in the middle of the night.
1: He'll vaccinate those baby cows later on and screen them for disease, a critical step for the meat we eat so we don't get sick. This is all a lot of work. Byerman is 71, and he's trying to retire.
3: The practice is listed, so I've had a couple nibbles. But it's got to be the right person who wants to come to this.
1: This being the middle of nowhere. Big Piney is in the western part of the state and is 100 miles from a Walmart. And restaurants? Forget about it.
3: Well, we only have one. No, we have 2 sit-down restaurants now.
1: Perhaps you can get past that, but then there's the money factor. A vet in Wyoming makes on average $70,000 less per year than one in California. And Byerman's wife, Janet, says a rural vet rarely gets a break.
4: Yeah, always Christmas. Almost every single holiday, we end up taking some calls.
1: They started the business in 1990, and she taught herself how to keep the books.
4: We couldn't find a place, and so we had the vet clinic in the basement of our teeny tiny house.
1: All while raising 2 kids.
4: I'd be like trying to make a birthday cake, and there'd be somebody standing there with their dog to be seen, whatever.
1: They lived paycheck to paycheck for a long time. Things eventually got easier as they built up a loyal ranching clientele.
4: A lot of people say, how do you make a living in a town of 1,000 people? Well, that's because we have several thousand cows here, too.
1: It's the lifestyle, and Byerman is trying to pique young people's interest. He offers internships, like to Annika St. George, who was lured away from Seattle.
5: I was in the big city, and it was just so overwhelming, and I don't know, I realized that I wanted to be in a rural area working with animals.
1: She plans to go to vet school, but it's expensive. The average student debt is $200,000.
5: If I work in these rural areas, will I be able to pay out the debt that I'm going to have to incur from school?
1: St. George is betting on help. The federal government recently increased how much it'll pay off on student loans in trade for rural vet work. Wyoming just approved something similar. For Byerman, help can't come soon enough.
3: It's 4 years of vet school, so it takes a while before those kids are out in the workforce.
1: So in the meantime?
3: We got an appointment in here right now.
1: Byerman will keep vaccinating, calving, medicating, and stitching up animals.
6: It should be pretty numbed up.
1: Like this paint horse named Scarlet.
3: These kind of horses get cancerous tumors. So now we're just going to put a couple stitches in there.
1: All stitched up, the horse walks out.
3: Okay, and just head out that door.
6: Sure.
3: There we go, sis.
1: Byerman's off to the next critter. In Big Piney, Wyoming, I'm Caitlin Tan for Marketplace.

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1: This final note on the way out today, a slice of the president's war with Iran that's getting short shrift, IMHO. Inflation gets all the headlines, but there's an economic growth thing going on here, too. The World Bank said today that global economic growth is on track to be the weakest it's been since the pandemic. Best case, we're looking at 2.5% growth this year. It was 2.9% last year. Worst case, 1.3%. Our daily production team includes Andy Corbin, Maria Hollenhorst, Sarah Leeson, Sean McHenry, and Sophia Terenzio. Will Story is the supervising senior producer, and I'm Kai Rizdal. We will see you tomorrow, everybody.

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0: It is absolutely the case that since about 2012, we've seen this so-called diploma divide open up, where college grads tend to vote for the Democrat and people without a degree tend to vote for the Republican. That gap has gotten larger since then.
1: I'm Natalie Kitroeff. That's coming up on The Daily from The New York Times.
2: Live from NPR News in Culver City, California, I'm Dwayne Brown. While airstrikes in Iran have paused amid ongoing talks, Israel continues its military operations in Lebanon. From Beirut, NPR's Jawad Rizkallah has more.
3: The Israeli military struck multiple locations across southern Lebanon on Thursday, killing 8 people, according to Lebanese state media. One strike near a hospital in Tyre killed a person and wounded 10 nurses and hospital staff. Iran-backed Hezbollah said it responded with rocket and drone attacks against Israeli troops operating in southern Lebanon. Earlier this week, residents of Tyre's Christian Quarter were warned to evacuate after Israel reported Hezbollah activity in the area, without providing evidence. On Thursday, families began slowly returning following a statement from Israel's defense minister permitting residents to go home. Lebanese health authorities say more than 3,700 people have been killed since the conflict escalated in March, including nearly 600 women and children and over 130 paramedics. Jawad Rizkallah, NPR News, Beirut.
2: Veterans groups are protesting a proposal to cut back on VA disability benefits for certain conditions. NPR's Quill Lawrence reports the administration says the cuts would save $57 billion over 10 years.
4: There's bipartisan support for a bill to allow disabled veterans to also collect military retirement pay. That's called the Richard Starr Act, and it's been stalled in Congress for 5 years, in part because budget hawks opposed the cost. But Republicans surprised Democrats and veterans groups when they proposed to pay for it by reducing the disability rates for vets in the future who have two very common ailments. Those are tinnitus and sleep apnea. Both conditions are often linked to combat and exposure to toxins at war. Democrats say any offset should come not from the VA budget, but the Pentagon. The VFW says in a statement, quote, "A grateful nation pays its debts to veterans. It does not send them an invoice." Quill Lawrence, NPR News.
2: This is NPR. Texas Governor Greg Abbott has declared a state of emergency over the New World screwworm and its potential impact on the livestock industry. Brad Burt with member station KTTZ reports state experts are calling on all Texans to help monitor for the flies.
5: Animal health experts say vigilance is the first defense from the flesh-eating New World screwworm, but Texas cattle ranchers like Dace Duke outside Coleman aren't too worried. He remembers when the screwworm would show up in cattle when he was a teenager.
6: I've experienced it, but it's been a long time ago. You definitely know when you have it, because it's god-awful smell. It's dead animals. Smell because it's rotten flesh.
5: Agriculture officials warn of a possible $1.8 billion impact on the Texas cattle industry. That's on top of the rising cost of fuel and materials, drought, and an industry consolidation leading to the smallest U.S. cattle herd in 75 years. For NPR News, I'm Brad Burt in Lubbock.
2: Forecasters say a very strong El Nino with warmer than normal sea temperatures has formed off the Pacific Ocean. Scientists with the National Oceanic and Atmospheric Administration say conditions will strengthen over the next several months. That could likely mean heavy rain and extreme flooding in the southern part of the country later this year, with dry, warmer than average temperatures in the northern half of the country. I'm Dwayne Brown. 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
1: From The New York Times, I'm Natalie Kitroeff. This is The Daily. As Democrats wrestle over the direction of their party, a new crop of progressive candidates has made the case that the political future is economic populism. Among the biggest supporters of that platform are college graduates who used to lean right politically, but over the last few decades have moved increasingly to the left. Today, my colleague Noam Scheiber explains the economic forces that have left many college grads deeply indebted, underpaid, and angry, and how their unmet expectations are reshaping class politics in America. It's Thursday, June 11th. Noam, to set the stakes of the conversation that we're about to have, can you describe the political transformation of college graduates that you've just written a book about and that you've been reporting on for years now?
0: Yeah. So a lot of people who went to college were really sold on this idea that it would be the key to an upper middle class adulthood. And it turned out that the reality fell far, far short of that. And instead, they were squeezed in a whole variety of ways. And that fueled a sense of grievance and frustration among a lot of college grads with the economic system that exists today.
1: Okay, what are the economic forces that led to this deep sense of frustration?
0: So this starts several decades ago. In 1970, only about 10% of Americans had four-year college degrees. The vast majority of Americans did not go to college, did not have a degree. But we see that in the 80s and 90s, the number of people going to college really starts to explode. And I think a lot of it has to do with the decline of traditional blue-collar jobs. There was a sense that automation and globalization and the decline of unions was really making it harder for people to make a living if they only had a high school degree. And the solution in a lot of cases was, well, we should send them to college. This really becomes a kind of national obsession.
9: We can make college as universal in the 21st century as high school is today. And my
0: presidents, beginning especially with Bill Clinton, talk about how people should go to college so that they can compete in the modern global economy.
10: A good education is no longer just a pathway to opportunity. It is a prerequisite.
0: And of course, Barack Obama really elevates this as well. And by 2010, we see that 30% of Americans have four-year college degrees, and it's rising rapidly.
1: 30%. So basically the rate tripled in 40 years.
0: Yeah. And to meet all that demand, we start to see a whole bunch of new players open their doors or expand their ranks. So we see for-profit colleges really start to enter the scene. And another thing that we see is what are known as non-competitive public universities. So that's like not the University of Texas at Austin, which is obviously a very prestigious public university.
1: Welcome.
0: Or even the University of Texas at Dallas, which is a pretty competitive state university, but something like the University of Texas at Rio Grande Valley, which admits almost everyone who applies to the university. And what we've seen is that if you go to the University of Texas at Austin, you tend to do very well. If you go to the University of Texas at Dallas, often it works out pretty well. But for someone who graduates from an essentially open admission public university, it's a much more complicated picture. And it's not at all clear that the cost is worth the benefit to you at a university like that. Obviously, if you went to Harvard and studied engineering, you might do better than someone who went to their state university and studied art history. But in general, this was an appreciating asset. But by the 2000s and 2010s, we see a much more mixed picture, which in some cases makes sense for people, but in a lot of other cases doesn't make that much sense for people. And what's happening around the same time?
11: The provisions of this bill vastly expand the amount students may borrow to help them finance their education.
0: Is that Congress is making it easier for people to borrow to go to college. So Congress raises the limit on student debt in the early 90s, and then it raises it again a few times in the kind of 2007-2009 period.
12: By passing this bill, we will make a college education possible for hundreds of thousands of additional students over the next 5 years.
0: And this coincides with a really rapid increase in the debt that people are taking on to go to college. We see it roughly double between the early 90s and 2020. And actually, we see that when people max out on their own debt, their parents

0: Great Recession and financial crisis hits during this time. Millions of people lose their jobs or have trouble finding work.
1: Right.
0: But in a way, this is kind of a uniquely sharp blow to these young college grads.
1: Why?
0: Well, because remember, these were the folks who were probably given the hardest sell about why they need to go to college of any generation in history. They had these sky-high expectations. And if you recall what's going on in 2008 and 2009, debt is just this huge problem. We have whole financial institutions that are collapsing under the weight of it.
2: The House passes a sprawling $700 billion government rescue of the financial industry.
0: And what happens is that the government intervenes very aggressively to bail out these large financial institutions. But for the people who went to college and who did everything that they thought they were supposed to do and are stuck with this debt that's suddenly weighing them down.
3: You know, for us private citizens, nobody's bailing us out. Nobody's helping us.
0: There doesn't appear to be a bailout for them.
1: Right. This moment amplifies this sense that there are just two tiers of society in America. There's Wall Street, there's the ultra wealthy, and everyone else.
0: Yeah, this is a moment where the country really shifts in a kind of populist direction. On the right, you had the rise of the Tea Party movement, people who saw the government intervene and bail out the big banks and really start to turn against government. And then on the left, you have this sense that the government is bailing out the fat cats and the Wall Street billionaires are doing great, but the rest of the country is really struggling and the government isn't doing much for them. And this really starts to crest with the Occupy Wall Street movement in 2011. This was a group of folks who start to protest in Zuccotti Park in New York City.
1: Right.
4: Now, after 30 years of having our living standards decrease while the wealthiest 1% have had it better than ever, I think it's time for maybe, I don't know, some participation in our democracy.
0: That is, they really start to identify the 1% as the kind of bait noirs of the country, and it's the other 99% of Americans who are doing the right thing but getting left behind by the economy.
5: You know, I went to school. A lot of these people went to school. And now that we're out for the summer, are out completely, there's no jobs. We can't pay those student loans back. And all we keep hearing from the creditors is we're lazy.
0: I think this is a moment where you have a real shift in consciousness. So instead of seeing themselves as the people who are either at the top or who are going to be at the top pretty soon, they start to identify with everyone else. They start to identify with people who have been exploited by the people at the top. And of course, the Occupy movement eventually fizzles out, but this turns out to be the opening act of a pretty dramatic shift that will play out across the next 15 years. It's the beginning of this realignment in American politics that really changes the way people who went to college thought about where their allegiances lie.
1: We'll be right back.
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9: He's one of NPR's most recognizable voices and a scholar of American history, and that's one reason why Steve Inskeep is coming to North Dakota. 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It's happening Wednesday, June 24th at North Dakota's Gateway to Science in Bismarck. 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
1: The World Cup was supposed to bring hundreds of thousands of fans to Kansas City, each and every one of them in need of a place to sleep. 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
1: I'm Kai Rizdahl, the World Cup short-term rental market in Kansas City, Mo. Next time on Marketplace.
0: Marketplace comes your way this evening at 6 Central, 5 Mountain on Prairie Public.
3: My colleague Noam Scheiber explains the economic forces that have left many college grads deeply indebted, underpaid, and angry, and how their unmet expectations are reshaping class politics in America. So Noam, you said the Occupy movement was really the opening act for this political realignment. So what happens after Occupy, after it fizzles out in 2011?
4: So when it comes to the economy, things really did stay bad for a really long time. All the way through the end of the decade, employment rates for young college grads are still pretty low. Wages never really recover. We have this thing called scarring, which shows that if you graduate into a recession, your earnings can be impacted for 10, 15 years later. And then there's this other big force that's happening out there in the job market that's really reinforcing all the things that young college grads are experiencing. And that's the consolidation across a whole bunch of different industries in tech, in retail, healthcare. We're seeing companies get bigger and bigger. Like if you think of a computer programmer, maybe they were at a smaller startup and they felt like they had a real impact on the development of the product or even a role in the mission of the company. But then suddenly they're working for this giant company. It's much more bureaucratic. It makes people feel like they just have a lot less agency in what they're doing. And the healthcare industry had been consolidating for a few decades. If you were a nurse or a pharmacist or someone who worked in the back office of a hospital, that really could have an impact on your wages because you had fewer potential employers bidding up the price of your labor.
3: Right.
4: And then there was a second set of employees like doctors. And these folks generally didn't see their wages go down, but they were still affected in other ways that made them really hate this new arrangement of working for bigger and bigger healthcare systems. So for example, I first covered a group of doctors who were unionizing at a big healthcare system in Oregon in 2015. And one thing that I heard from them over and over again is we feel like cogs in some giant medical industrial complex. Mm-hmm. We might as well be factory workers. And then
5: today, I am proud to announce my candidacy for president of the United States of America.
4: It's at this point in 2016 that all these grievances start to coalesce into a mainstream political figure. And that figure, at least on the left, is Bernie Sanders.
5: Income inequality is the great moral issue of our time. It is the great economic issue of our time. It is the great political issue of our time. And we will address it.
4: Sanders, the independent senator from Vermont, comes along and sort of enters the stage talking about the 99% versus the 1% and how the bosses and the billionaires are dominating the political system in ways that are not aligned with the interests of ordinary workers.
5: It is insane. It is counterproductive to the best interest of our country that hundreds of thousands of bright young people cannot afford to go to college, and that millions of others leave school with a mountain of debt that burdens them for decades.
4: And a lot of college grads, and especially younger college grads, really start to identify with that language.
3: It seems as though Bernie both reflects this growing left-wing populism among college grads, but he also may be driving it, just like Occupy did, helping to solidify that identity.
4: I think that's right. Of course, we all know that Hillary Clinton goes on to win the Democratic presidential nomination. But overall, he loses to Hillary Clinton by a small margin among college grads. But among young college grads under 30, he crushes her by a 2-to-1 margin. And more broadly, what you see Sanders doing is really giving voice to the sense of grievance on the national political stage, the sense that the economy just isn't working for them.
6: Liberate working people from economic marginalization and make sure that every person in this country gets a living wage and health care as a right.
4: It's not too long after Bernie that we see Alexandria Ocasio-Cortez win a congressional seat in New York City.
7: Yep.
6: And it was literally easier for me to become the youngest woman in American history elected to Congress than it is to pay off my student loan debt.
4: And she's very much of this demographic and supported by this demographic. We see a huge increase in the number of young college grads who are joining the Democratic Socialists of America, which goes from about 5,000 members in the United States before 2016 to nearly 100,000 members by the end of the decade, a majority of them young college-educated people. We see support for socialism really rise among college-educated folks, and especially young college-educated folks, basically doubling support between 2010 and 2020 from about 20% to about 40%. And of course, last year in New York City.
8: For as long as we can remember, the working people of New York have been told by the wealthy and the well-connected that power does not belong in their hands.
4: We saw Zoran Mamdani run away with the mayor's race with a huge burst of support from young college grads. If you look at college grads under 30 in New York City, 84% of them supported Zoran Mamdani.
8: I am young despite my best efforts to grow older. I am Muslim. I am a democratic socialist. And most damning of all, I refuse to apologize for any of this.
4: And so what we really see is the long tail of all this economic upheaval that college grads have been dealing with for decades come to fruition at this moment and create all this momentum behind candidates and ideas that would have almost been unthinkable before the financial crisis and Great Recession. We've seen more women and more people of color get college degrees, and we know historically they tend to be more liberal than white people and men. But actually, if you only look at white male college grads during this period, you'll also see them move pretty sharply to the left, too. So it's not just a matter of the changing demographics. The same profile of person is actually moving to the left. And we know from a lot of data, including a recent report by Yale University, that the ideological composition of faculty members has really shifted over the past generation or two. So in the late 80s, less than half of faculty members identified as liberal. And a generation later, in the mid-2010s, it was well over half, around 60%. And if you look at the partisan composition, these days, Democrats tend to outnumber Republicans among college faculty members by about 10 to 1, which is an incredible stark difference.
7: Yeah, wow.
4: And if you look at research on when college grads started moving to the left, it does start to happen around 2004, a few years before the Great Recession. But you actually see a much, much sharper movement to the left after the Great Recession. So I think the most intuitive reading of the research is that there was some kind of cultural politics that was pushing college grads to the left.
7: But it's also just worth acknowledging that even if a college grad may feel more like the working class, economically speaking, they aren't, ironically, voting more like working class people who didn't go to college in America, because those people have actually moved to the right. Most of them voted for Trump in the past three presidential elections. Of course, in those elections, Democrats didn't put forward an economic populist to contend with Trump. But when faced with the options they had, the working class chose the Republican in the race.
4: It is absolutely the case that since about 2012, we've seen this so-called diploma divide open up, where college grads tend to vote for the Democrat and people without a degree tend to vote for the Republican. That gap has gotten larger since then. Mm-hmm. But one thing that you have to keep in mind is that what we really see is that these elections, they've largely been fought on cultural issues, issues like diversity or LGBTQ rights or immigration and race. And on those issues, you tend to see this big divide between college grads and non-grads.
7: Just to raise something that we haven't discussed yet, I want to ask about AI, which is an economic force that we haven't yet seen fully play out, but may ultimately hurt college grads more than the working class. So How do you think about this massive technological shift and its potential effect on the political realignment that you've studied?
4: Yeah, I really think that whether you're talking about lawyers or people in banking and finance or consulting or marketing or sales, suddenly all these folks are now having to contend with AI and with the leverage that that gives their employers and with the lack of leverage that they suddenly have in their own jobs when they can see that a machine can do their work almost as well, if not better, than they can.
7: And what are the political consequences of that?
4: I think it's a little hard to say what the political consequences are going to be over the next 5 or 10 years. But one thing that I can say with certainty is that I've really seen in my own reporting how radicalizing the shift can be. I report a lot on tech workers and their relationship to their companies and their bosses. And just over the past few years, amid the rise of AI, I've just seen this incredible anger kind of ricocheting across the internet and in channels where they typically congregate. It used to be that these folks really thought that their companies had their best interest at heart. They thought that they had good relationships with their bosses. They wanted to be their bosses. And these folks, they're really lashing out in ways that I've never seen. And I think that's only going to be exacerbated as we see these companies worth hundreds of billions or even trillions of dollars go public in a way that's really accruing to just a small portion of very affluent, very rich owners and founders of these companies and leaving behind tens of thousands of people who've been laid off just in the last year or two amid the rise of AI. So we don't know when exactly this will have a political effect or how large that political effect will be. But I think we can say that this dividing line between the 1% and the 99% is as stark as it's ever been. And I would guess that it's only going to get starker going forward.
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3: 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I'm Natalie Kitroweff. 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
10: Hi, I'm Tom Russo. I hope you'll join me every Saturday for the Great American Folk Show. 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
11: Partly cloudy overnight, breezy east, chance of showers and a slight chance of thunderstorms in the evening, lows mid-40s to mid-50s. Tomorrow, partly cloudy, windy, slight chance of showers and thunderstorms, highs mid to upper 60s north to around 80 southeast. Tomorrow night's lows low 40s to lower 50s. Saturday, partly cloudy, windy, highs will be in the 60s. Sunday, partly cloudy, windy east, breezy elsewhere, highs in the 60s to the mid 70s. And that's our forecast from Prairie Public. 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

0: June is Pride Month, and in Bismarck this weekend, a loud and joyful celebration on the Capitol grounds also serves as a call to stop passing laws targeting North Dakota's LGBTQ community. Hi, I'm Eric Detheridge. We'll talk with organizers Jay Stewart and Aaron Pringle of Dakota Outright about the fun and fight of Capital City Pride. Plus, we'll celebrate a decade of Heart and Soul Community Cafe, a pay-what-you-can service helping people experiencing food insecurity in the FM area, with founder Leola Dahl, who was recently awarded the Fargo-Moorhead West Fargo Chamber's Distinguished Leader Award. You'll be inspired by Leola's story. And acclaimed musician Mason Jennings is coming to Fargo on Sunday. We'll get a preview of his songwriter's workshop and Broadway Square concert. Tom Brousseau has the conversation. That's all ahead on Main Street, but first, let's catch you up on this hour's news.
1: This is National Native News. I'm Jill Freitas. All nine tribes located in South Dakota are unifying in their call to return the public federal lands in the Black Hills to tribal entities. Each tribe passed a resolution calling on Congress to act. SDPB's CJ Keene reports.
2: Treaty rights mandate the Black Hills belongs to tribes, although that treaty was broken long ago. The most important detail in the new legislative push is the focus on public federal lands, places where people do not live. Valeria Big Eagle is the director of HASOPA initiatives for the Rapid City-based nonprofit Indian Collective. She says this is not about private homes in the Black Hills.
3: That's the misunderstanding. When they're talking about land back in the Black Hills and we're talking about the federal public lands, essentially those are the lands that no one is living on.
2: Regardless of outcome, advocates say the inclusion of all of South Dakota's tribes is a historic statement of tribal unity. Joseph Brings Plenty is a tribal council representative from Eagle Butte. He says tribes have government-signed and guaranteed rights.
4: That's something I think that needs to be remembered, that the treaties still exist. That's the reason why we stand on this, for the United States to uphold their end of the bargain.
2: Brings Plenty says it's a chance for Native peoples to have meaningful say in the management of the Black Hills. With that, Brings Plenty says healing can happen.
4: Because Black Hills aren't for sale. I mean, it's not just in a Lakota or Indian sense, but we all want healthy grandchildren. We all want a life.
2: This comes on the heels of a mining effort near the Black Hills sacred site, Peshlaw, that was ultimately defeated in court following widespread opposition from the indigenous community. For National Native News, I'm CJ Keene in Rapid City.
1: For many communities in rural Alaska, accessing fresh fruit can be challenging. Most of it is shipped in from out of state and often loses flavor and more along the way. But a program in Metlakatla, on Alaska's only native reservation, is looking to change that. As KRBD's Hunter Morrison reports, it's one way the small village is trying to combat food insecurity.
5: Near Metlakatla's boat harbor, Gotgeta Hike, the village's community garden champion, strolls past a row of shrubs and small trees.
6: And then those two down on the end, I believe, are cherry. These were planted last year.
5: The soon-to-be budding cherry trees were brought to the village as part of its community food forest project. That's an initiative that incorporates fruit-bearing trees and bushes into the village's public landscapes.
6: In, like, the next 3 years, we hope to be able to give fruit back to the community.
5: The program comes after Metlakatla's Tribal Council passed a resolution a few years back that required all beautification efforts in the community to be edible. Not long after, the village received a 3-year grant from the U.S. Forest Service to fund the project. She says the project has primarily worked with apple trees, but they've also planted plum and nectarine trees. The initiative also deals with plants native to the region, like raspberries, gooseberries, and Saskatoon berries. And increasing access to fresh fruit is important because it's so limited in the village. There's just one grocery store on the island, and the majority of the produce comes from out of state.
6: I am hoping that the community utilizes this, and then it also inspires other communities so that we don't have to rely on the lower 48 so heavily on our food.
5: While most of the program's trees and bushes are still young and not yet producing, Hike says she's educating the village about the project. Once the plants bloom, she says community members can harvest the fruit free of charge. To Hike's knowledge, there are no similar open harvest projects in Alaska. Reporting in Metlakatla, I'm Hunter Morrison.
1: And I'm Jill Freitas.